known better than to follow the same beliefs about blindness that I had as a newly blind teenager, but we cannot go back in time. I noticed that some of the other students who shared the same eye conditions seemed to bond over that eye condition, and I think it was in that summer program that I first heard blind people referring to themselves as twins. At some level, I think this comes from the early conversations that we have with the eye doctors, who tell us that we are blind or going blind. Eye doctors have a tendency to tell people that they have a rare eye condition, which is true when we are compared to the general population of the country or world. But once you get into the blind community, some of those eye conditions are quite common. For example, I have heard people start off by saying that they have this super rare eye condition, eventually naming it as retinitis pigmentosa, only to find that about 40% of the people in the room share that eye condition. I remember seeing those other blind kids finding their twins and feeling a bit left out when I didn't have a twin myself. Consider a conversation like this. Person 1. Oh my gosh, you have Stargardt's? Person 2, yes, I do. Back to person 1, wow, that's so cool, I have Stargardt's too. We're twins. I've never met anyone else like me. And finally, person 2, me neither. It's so nice to finally find another person who understands me. It took until I was in college to finally meet anyone with the same eye condition as me and become aware that this was the case. But then that person still did not have a similar amount of functional vision as I did. That still did not seem to count as a twin. I think that I was a graduate student at Louisiana Tech University in my master's degree program to become a cane travel instructor. Before I finally met another person who could be my eye condition twin. By that point, I had stopped caring about the search. There were way too many other ways to bond with other blind people to worry about finding my eye condition twin. Here are a few of those other bonding strategies and examples of why I believe the twin approach can be problematic. If we wait until we find someone with our exact same eye condition to trust that another blind person might share similar experience with us, we might miss out on the opportunity to bond with a whole lot of blind people who could have much to offer us. One of the biggest ways that I started bonding with other blind people was through student division programming and scholarship programs at the state and national levels of the National Federation of the Blind. One of the biggest factors that helped us bond was shared academic or career interests. If I had waited to trust someone until I found someone with exactly my eye condition, I would have waited far too long. The majority of the problems that we face as blind people are not automatic consequences of blindness. Instead, they are consequences of living in a society that is designed based on sightedness. In our society, the dominant group whose needs and ways are prioritized are the sighted people. The people who fall outside that group share a common experience of our needs being treated as if they exist only in the margins. The margins have been set in ways that create a barrier that keeps blind people on the outside. As we work collectively and individually to get past those barriers, we learn things and make progress in ways that benefit everyone else who is kept in the margins like we were. Everyone who shares this common experience of marginalizations can work together as one blind community to make the world more welcoming for us. This is not to say that focusing on our medical conditions is never appropriate. I can easily imagine circumstances in which our medical conditions may lead to certain kinds of barriers that we may face that other blind people do not. For example, some eye conditions cause extreme sensitivity to bright lights, leading people to wear dark sunglasses or hats to minimize discomfort. Some people in our society look down upon those who wear hats or sunglasses. When they have influence over spaces, they may work to set rules, customs, or norms that make people wearing hats or sunglasses unwelcome. People who navigate this barrier may share kinship over shared experiences and be able to support each other in many ways.
This is a way that specific ableist societal forces can corral together people with a specific medical condition. While our level or quality of eyesight should not matter and does not make us any less of a blind person, it can relate to specific kinds of ableist microaggressions that we face. At the time of writing, and for the past 21 years, I have had a significant amount of residual vision, with pretty good acuity but a narrow visual field. Some people call this tunnel vision. I often find that sighted people think that I am faking being blind because I am making good eye contact or reading the sign of a big box store from across a parking lot. If they do not think that I am faking blindness, they may assume that I can see more than I can and expect me to access visual information that I am not receiving. For example, they may try to hand me a printed form that I am supposed to complete visually with a pen, which I cannot do. A legislator may walk by me in the hallway and think I am not rude for not acknowledging them, when I never even knew that they were there, only to find me in their office minutes later, looking them in the eye and asking for their support on a bill. If they are less willing to support that bill because of what they assumed I saw in the hallway, we all suffer. People with no light perception do not experience these same microaggressions in the exact same way. Different groups within the blind community receive their own special casserole of microaggressions, but it is also essential that we work together to combat all forms of ableism against the blind, even if we personally are not part of that subgroup. Nonetheless, there is a way that these shared experiences with special forms of ableism can create some kinship among those smaller groups. Our eye-conditioned twins may belong to the same smaller group as we do. Overall, I believe that the idea of eye-conditioned twins can be productive in some short-term ways, but I suspect that each blind person needs to progress to a point where we no longer feel emotionally invested in it. Dr. Jernigan gave us a model of the three stages of independence: fear and insecurity, or FI, rebellious independence, RI, and normal independence, NI. In the early stage of fear and insecurity, the idea of eye-conditioned twins may lead us to feel comfort and acceptance at a time when we may find it difficult to feel comfort and acceptance from other sources. Finding a twin may create a bridge to help us get connected with a broader blind community and perhaps a local chapter of the National Federation of the Blind. Our twin might get us in the door. If someone learns that I am their eye-conditioned twin and feels a sense of safety, comfort, or understanding with me because of it, I would probably try to treat that as a good thing and help introduce them to additional blind friends and spaces that may help broaden their comfort zone. Eventually, when we get to normal independence, I suspect that we no longer feel the unique kind of emptiness that can only be filled by an eye-conditioned twin. In the phrase of normal independence, the eye-conditioned twin is no longer so important to us, but we may be able to be a bridge for others who think of us that way. Sometimes blind people become blind or became blind because of some other medical condition, where blindness is just one consequence. For example, diabetes causes many effects, and blindness can be one of them. In the National Federation of the Blind, we have a division for blind people who also have diabetes, and I think this is a good thing. For a blind person who has diabetes, connecting with other people who have diabetes can lead to sharing tips and strategies for how to manage diabetes as a blind person, such as by using talking glucometers and learning adaptive techniques as blind people with the complicating factor of diabetes. For example, I have heard blind diabetics share strategies for dealing with neuropathy in their hands while learning to read Braille or increasing their reading speed. These are great things, and these other intersecting medical conditions are not the type of twins that I am proposing that we should perhaps consider problematic. When I think about the ways that I intentionally bond with other blind people, I think it should not be centered around my eye condition.
I am much more complex than my eye condition, and my eye condition is relatively insignificant part of who I am.

downside to settling into the sense of comfort based on our shared eye conditions. In the National Federation of the Blind, we consistently reject the notion that the most important part of blindness is a medical condition. Instead, the marginalization of blind people in society and how we deal with that marginalization are much more important. If a newly blind person is willing to connect with me because I share their eye condition, I'm happy to connect with them. I simply never make my eye condition the pitch for why anyone should trust me or bond with me. I do not want to reinforce the common ableist idea that a person's eye condition is a central part of who they are. We continue with this week's edition of the Blindness and Disability NewsHour with a look at NLS Music Notes from the National Library Service for the Blind and Physically Handicapped, which is a service of the Library of Congress. You can find them at blogs.loc.gov. And this week's blog post was actually posted on July 9th. It's written by Lindsay Conway, American Composers and Musicians from A to Z. And this week we'll look at part one of the letter S and Undine Smith Moore. Undine Smith Moore was born in 1904 in the small town of Jarrett, Virginia. She was the granddaughter of emancipated slaves who had labored on small farms in the Tidewater region. Her parents, James and Hardy, were eager to give their children more opportunities and so moved the family to the nearby city of Petersburg, just south of Richmond. Of her childhood, Undine recalled community singing at the Baptist church her family attended, and said that, quote, above all else, music reigned, unquote, according to Helen Walker Hill's From Spirituals to Symphonies, African-American Women Composers and Their Music. Her father's job with the Norfolk and Western Railroad enabled the family to purchase an upright piano, as well as lessons for Undine with the local alumna of Fisk University, who later encouraged her pupil to attend Fisk. A scholarship provided by the Juilliard School, the first such scholarship in that school's history, allowed Undine to attend Fisk University in Nashville, Tennessee. Fisk University is, of course, home to the Fisk Jubilee Singers, who introduced concert arrangements of African-American spirituals to music halls throughout North America and Europe, beginning in the 1870s, to raise funds for their school. At Fisk, Undine thrived and composed works for the Fisk Chorus. She graduated with honors in piano, music theory, and music history in 1926. But Undine also had a passion for teaching. Rather than pursue graduate studies at Juilliard, she returned in 1927 to her hometown and became an instructor at Virginia State University in Petersburg, where she taught piano, counterpoint, and music theory. She also taught at public schools in the area and often wrote music for the students out of necessity, since the schools could not afford to purchase sheet music. Undine came to relish the art of teaching and said that she considered herself a teacher who composes rather than a composer who teaches. She commuted to New York from 1929 to 1931 in order to earn an M.A. and professional diploma in music from Columbia University Teachers College. She had a teaching residence at colleges in Minnesota and also traveled to give lectures on black composers. At Virginia State, she co-founded the Black Music Center in 1969 and remained on the faculty until 1972, serving as teacher and mentor for generations of musicians, including operatic soprano Camilla Williams and pianist Dr. Billy Taylor, who in turn became a renowned jazz educator. Undine began composing more in the 1950s, studying composition from 1952 to 1953 at the Manhattan School of Music, and regularly attending composition workshops at the Eastman School of Music. Her earliest compositions had been in the vein of European Romanticism. But in the 1950s, a marked change occurred. Undine began to collect and notate spiritual melodies from members of her community in Southside, Virginia, recognizing their unique qualities and value. According to the 1976 article in the Choral Journal, Undine

said, quote, "After completing a master's degree, it suddenly dawned on me that the songs my mother sang while cooking dinner, the melodies my father hummed after work, moved me very deeply. It was those spirituals which I wanted first to arrange for chorus. In making these arrangements, my aim was not to make something better than what was sung. I thought them to be so beautiful, I wanted to have them experienced in a variety of ways, by concertgoers, soloists, and by instrumental groups." When asked what characterized her music as, quote, "uniquely black," unquote, Undine replied in a 1986 interview for the journal Helicon 9, quote, "Musically, it's rhythms, its choice of scale structures, its use of call and response, its general use of contrapuntal devices, since the black musics of my early experiences were emphatically not homophobic. The choice of timbres, melody as influenced by rhythms, timbres, scalar structure. When the harmony is non-tertian, it is apt to use the fourths and fifths so often sung by black people in the churches of my youth. The deliberate use of striking climax with almost unrestrained fullness," unquote. Undine is credited with more than 100 compositions, although only 26 were published during her lifetime. The majority of her oeuvre is choral music, but also includes works for solo voice, piano, and chamber ensembles. Her choral works range from arrangements of spirituals to large-scale multi-movement works calling for soloist, chorus, and orchestra. In 1981, Undine's Scenes from the Life of a Martyr premiered at Carnegie Hall and was nominated for a Pulitzer Prize. The work is a 16-part oratorio for narrator, soloist, chorus, and orchestra that reflects on the life of Dr. Martin Luther King, Jr. Undine received many honors during her life, including the following: National Association of Negro Musicians Distinguished Achievement Award in 1975, Virginia Music Laureate in 1977, Virginia Governor's Award in the Arts in 1985, and an honorary doctorate degree from Indiana University in 1976. Equally important, however, is that her work endures to this day in performances by choirs in communities, churches, and educational settings. Regarding the inspiration that lay at the heart of her music, Undine reflected in the 1986 interview, quote, "Philosophically, in retrospect, it seems I have often been concerned with aspiration, the emotional intensity associated with the life of black people as expressed in the various rites of the church and black life in general, the capacity and desire for abundant, full expression as one might anticipate or expect from an oppressed people determined to survive," unquote. Undine Smith Moore, who came to be known as the Dean of Black Women Composers, passed away in Petersburg, Virginia in 1989. The NLS Music Selection section invites you to explore the life and legacy of this American composer by checking out the following books from our collection. To borrow any of the materials mentioned in this post, you may access Bard or contact the music section by phone at 1-800-424-8567, option 2, or email nlsm@loc.gov. And first, we have a group of talking books: The Fisk Jubilee Singers, the Gold and Blue Album, found at call sign DBM03656. Joshua Fit the Battle, Bill Brown teaches an early advanced piano arrangement by ear without the use of music notation. And this is at BRM03956. Singing in the African American Tradition, DBM01528. Next is Tapestry of the Times, Episode 30, Sounds Like Heaven, DBM04043. Wade in the Water, Volume 1, African American Spirituals, The Concert Tradition, at DBM03768. And Wade in the Water, Volume 2, African American Congregational Singing, at DBM03769. And we also have the following selections of Braille music available. First, from H.T. Burley, The Spirituals of Harry T. Burley for High Voice, line-by-line and bar-over-bar formats at BRM 28522.
Swing Low, Sweet Chariot, a Negro spiritual, arranged by for solo voice by H.T. Burley. 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From Samuel Coleridge Taylor, Deep River, American Negro Melody, piano solo, opus 59, number 10, in bar by bar format at BRM 08220. From William L. Dawson, King Jesus is a Listening, Negro Folk Song for Mixed Voices in Line-by-Line Format at BRM 22475. From R. Nathaniel Dett, Juba, Dance from the Sweet in the Bottoms for Piano in Bar-over-Bar Format at BRM 27832. Magnolia, Sweet for Piano in Bar-over-Bar Format at BRM 00167. 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From Jester Hairston, You Better Mind, a Spiritual for SATB Chorus in BRM 26432. From Hall Johnson, Ain't Got Time to Die for Chorus of Unaccompanied Mixed Voices and Tenor Solo. Open and Short Score at BRM 29477. Tenor Chorus Parts, a book on of spirituals for mixed voices and for tenor chorus part only, includes arrangements by William L. Dawson and Jester Hairston, among others, BRM 36310. And finally, a few items in large print music, 30 Negro Spirituals Arranged for Voice and Piano by Hall Johnson at LPM 00155. From Ann Key Simpson, Follow Me, The Life and Music of R. Nathaniel Dett at LPM 00627. And finally, Spiritual Songs, Unaccompanied Melodies with Chord Symbols at LPM 00343. For our next story on this week's program, we pay a visit to Blind New World, a blog site operated by the Perkins School for the Blind, and you can find them online at blindnewworld.org. Accessible art, crafting beautiful things that are meant to be touched. At Sofil Studio in Iran, accessibility and inclusion are ingrained in the art. Each piece is created to be touched, shared, and appreciated. At Sofil Studio, and Sofil is spelled S-O-F-E-E-L, we believe that art should be touched as much as it is seen. Our brand's message is simple, yet deeply meaningful. Art should be inclusive. For the first time in Iran, we integrated Braille into handmade ceramic products, transforming all types of ceramics, from everyday tableware to decorative pieces, into a language of inclusion. Our goal is twofold. On one hand, to make art and design accessible for blind and visually impaired people, and on the other, to raise awareness and empathy toward people with visual disabilities in society. In our pottery workshops with blind and visually impaired participants, as well as other socially vulnerable groups, we aim to make every workshop more than just an art class. It's a shared experience of learning, resilience, and creation. In our latest collection, called Braille Art, we translate famous paintings, such as The Scream by Edvard Munch, into tactile ceramic artworks. Each piece carries colors and forms for sighted people, and tactile lines that convey the essence of the artwork for blind audiences. The sighted see, the blind feel, and both experience the beauty in their own way. The project is not only about creating products, it's about building art that is inclusive, touchable, and alive for everyone. And the author, Marjan Hesari, is a ceramic artist and founder of Sofil Studio, an accessible art brand based in Iran that integrates Braille and tactile elements into ceramics to connect the worlds of the sighted and the blind. Her work empowers blind and visually impaired people and encourages inclusion through creative workshops and social design.
And you can follow Marjan Hesari on Instagram and YouTube. And if you have just joined us, you are listening to the Blindness and Disability News Hour from Mind's Eye Radio in Belleville, Illinois. This program covers the week of July 12th, 2026. Thanks for joining us, and now back to the program. Let's start off the second half of this week's program with a visit to Jeffrey's Soapbox. My experience as a blind person with Good Maps Indoor Navigation. This is published on June 27th, and it was written by Jeffrey Stark. Over the past couple of years, I've had the chance to use Good Maps in several venues, and I want to share what the experience has been like. I first used it at the CSUN Assistive Technology Conference in California, and since then I've used it at three locations in Ottawa, Ontario, Canada: the Rideau Centre Mall, the Ottawa Via Rail Station, and the offices of the Accessibility, Accommodation, and Adaptive Computer Technology Program, or AAACT, where I work. Let me start by saying that I have a good wayfinding knowledge, caning experience, and travel experience, that having a tool like this changes the experience of entering an unfamiliar building in a way that is hard to overstate if you haven't been the person who doesn't see and finds themselves in that situation. So, what is Good Maps? Good Maps is an indoor navigation app. The easiest way to think about it is as the indoor equivalent of GPS navigation that you already use on your phone outside. Outdoors, your phone figures out where you are using a combination of GPS, Wi-Fi, Bluetooth, compass, and cell tower triangulation. When indoors, a number of these technologies do not work reliably. For example, there is no way for your phone to accurately know what floor of a building you're on. Good Maps solves this by using a previously created map of the building. The building is scanned in advance using LiDAR, which produces a detailed three-dimensional map of the interior space. When you use the app, your phone's camera looks at the space around you and compares what it sees to that pre-existing map to figure out your position. The key thing here is that the mapping is done once in advance, and there are no physical Bluetooth beacons or other hardware that need to be installed and maintained in the building. Once a venue is mapped, it's mapped, and you just open the app and use it. The app then provides you with turn-by-turn directions to destinations within the building, information about points of interest around you, and details about your surroundings. So, why would someone who is blind want this in the first place? Let me start with the thing that might not be obvious if you're sighted. For a person who is blind, going to a new building isn't just a matter of walking in and figuring it out as you go. It often involves planning in advance, researching, note-taking, sometimes arranging for someone to meet you, coordinating assistance, and building your schedule around when and where that help will be available. If you're traveling, you call ahead to arrange support at the station. If you're going to a mall, you either go with someone or you accept that you'll be doing a lot of asking strangers and hoping for the best. All of that takes time, takes energy, and creates a background level of anxiety that sighted people simply don't experience. You're always dependent on someone else being available, being willing, and actually knowing where the thing you need is. Even when the help is there, you're on their schedule, not yours. This is what Good Maps changes. It lets you walk into a mapped building and find your own way to the washroom, the check-in counter, the lounge, the boardroom, or the store where you've been looking for without arranging anything in advance and without needing to find a person to ask. Yes, there are sometimes people around you can ask for help, but it's less stressful, less anxiety-causing, and less time-consuming to be able to do it myself and to have a backup for where there is simply no one around. Because there will be times when there is no one around. Consider travel as the example where this matters most.
You can arrange assistance at a train station, and the assistance is usually good. You still have to find and navigate the route to the check-in counter, and after that, they will escort you through the station. Now, what often happens is that someone walks you to a waiting area and then goes off to help the next person. Now you're sitting. If you want a coffee, or the washroom, or the check-in counter, or the lounge, everyone has disappeared and you're on your own. Having an app that can tell you where the washroom is and get you there turns that stressful wait into a normal one. Consider a new workplace. Visitors coming to an unfamiliar office for a meeting don't want to be the person who can't find the boardroom, or who has to ask where the bathroom is three times. Good maps lets them learn the key spots on their own without arranging for someone to walk them through. This is also relevant to my own situation. My team moved to new offices, and the building was all new to all of us. I had people walk me around the location, and eventually, after a month or two, I developed a mental map of the areas that I went to very regularly. We had a research project to put good maps at our new location. We were the first place in Ottawa to implement it, and I can't tell you how useful I found it. I now have a full working mental map of the floor, so good maps help me learn the layout. These days, I mostly know my own floor, and I don't need the app for day-to-day getting around, but I still use it occasionally when I need to find one of these smaller boardrooms or places that I don't go regularly. Then there's shopping and when visiting a large unfamiliar mall. Aside from travel, as someone who is blind, this is probably one of the most stressful things to do. You don't really know the layout and stores upon stores on multiple levels. A mall is a place where asking for help is unreliable. You can ask a clerk where a specific store is, but if they don't know or they give you directions that assume that you can see the orange sign eight stores down, you're stuck. Good Maps knows where the stores are because the mall is mapped, and it will route you to the one you searched for. It also lets you stop and look around, meaning you can ask the app to list what's near you, so you can make a decision instead of wandering. So, here's a few examples of my personal experience. First, at the CSUN conference. I first used Good Maps at the CSUN Assistive Technology Conference in California a couple of years ago, and it was a great introduction to the technology. The conference venue was mapped, including the exhibit hall, which meant that I could actively navigate the rows of booths and find specific exhibitors on my own, rather than being led around or guessing. If you've ever been to CSUN, you know the exhibit hall is a large open space packed with booths. And for a person who's blind, that's normally a lot of asking and a lot of wandering. What really stood out for me was that the conference venue is full of routes that aren't straight lines. The route from the hotel to the conference area, for example, is a curved arc rather than a simple straight route. Good Maps handled this without issue, which was the moment I realized that this wasn't just a novelty, but a genuinely useful tool. Following a curved path with turn-by-turn directions that update as you walk is the kind of thing that's trivial with sight and genuinely difficult without it, and the app did it well. It meant I wasn't one of the people who are blind at the conference who needed help to get back en route when they're traveling across the lobby and down to the conference. Next, let's go to work, the AAA CT offices. At work, over the years, we have had many different wayfinding solutions installed in order to do real-world testing with people with disabilities. Over the years, we've all had the Bluetooth beacon systems and many other solutions set up to try to address common indoor wayfinding and navigation issues. The AAA CT offices are a working office environment with boardrooms, cubicles, kitchens, washrooms, and the usual layout you'd expect. We moved buildings a couple of years ago. The building was new to us when we moved in. While traditional orientation and mobility training and non-technical techniques allowed me basic navigation, it was really when we installed Good Maps that got me to the point where I felt comfortable and got oriented. As I mentioned,
I mostly know the layout of my own floor now, and I don't need the app for regular getting around, but it's still useful for finding the smaller boardrooms or places that I don't visit often. Where I see this being most valuable is for visitors. Someone coming to the office for a meeting, whether they're blind or not, can use good maps to find their way to the sign-in counter, right boardroom, the washroom, the kitchen, or wherever they need to go without having to arrange for someone to meet them and walk them there. That's less stressful for the visitor and less disruptive for the people who work there. The freedom of the basic act of not being able or being able to get up during an all-day meeting and walk out to the washroom without disrupting the meeting or asking someone to help you find the washroom you've never been to before independently can't be emphasized enough. The current trend in our industry is unassigned seating in most of the workplaces our clients work in. In those scenarios where someone has to find a work point in a sea of work points, good maps would be exceedingly important in allowing someone who is blind in finding their desk and other people's desks. Next, let's visit the Ottawa Via Rail train station. I also used good maps at the Ottawa Via Rail station. The station is relatively small, which makes it a useful place to test the technology in a transit context, but also means it isn't the most demanding test of what the app can do. That said, the same advantages applied. Being able to find the check-in counter, the washroom, or the lounge on my own rather than waiting for arranged assistance made the experience of traveling through the station noticeably less stressful. It's less about the size of the station and more about not being deposited in a waiting area and then left there with no options. If I'm being honest, the venue I really want to see mapped is Toronto Union Station. Union Station is one of the busiest transit hubs in North America, with over 300,000 people passing through it daily. And it's connected to the PATH, which is a 30-plus kilometer underground pedestrian network linking more than 75 buildings and over 1,200 shops and services. The PATH is, according to Guinness World Records, the largest underground shopping complex in the world. For a person who is blind, that's the kind of environment where indoor navigation would be genuinely transformative, if not just convenient. You could arrive at Union Station by train, navigate to your platform or the lounge, then head into the PATH to find a specific restaurant or shop, all without arranging assistance or hoping you find someone to ask. The Ottawa station proves the concept works as in a transit context. Union Station is where it would be prove it works at scale. Our final place to visit with good maps is the Rideau Centre Mall. The Rideau Centre is the most fun of the Ottawa venues. A mall is a place where you actually want to be able to be flexible, to wander and stop when something interests you, or for a person who is blind that's normally logistically awkward. With good maps, I could be rigid if I wanted one specific store and nothing else, or I could drift and just check what was around me at any given moment. The ability to stop, pull up the list of nearby points of interest, and make an informed choice about whether to detour for a coffee or keep going, is the indoor equivalent of glancing around, and I can't overstate how useful this is when your alternative is wandering and hoping. So, what worked? The core technology works. It placed me accurately, the directions were clear, the points of interest were comprehensive, and all across all the venues I used it in, the maps were complete enough to be genuinely useful. The biggest change for me was psychological. It was less stressed, and because I was less stressed, I could actually be more flexible in what I did. Independence doesn't just mean doing things yourself, it means feeling relaxed enough to enjoy doing them. People who are sighted have all kinds of visual supports when they are at a location, from signs to visual maps and from information kiosks to color-coded route markers. Someone who is blind is excluded from all this information. Good maps is part of the puzzle in terms of removing this barrier for someone who is blind. The feature I keep coming back to is the ability to stop and look around. Stand still, pull up the list of nearby points of interest, and make an informed decision.
That's the indoor equivalent of glancing around, and for a blind person, it's quietly a big deal. What hasn't worked? My main complaint isn't really about the app itself. It's about some of the physical necessities of using it. Good Maps uses your phone's camera for positioning, which means you need to hold your phone up in front of you with the camera facing outward. I understand why this is necessary, and I don't see an alternative on the phone. But I find holding my phone out in front of me for an extended walk unnaturally and cognitively distracting. I'm splitting my attention between listening to the directions and worrying that I'm about to walk my phone into a door frame, a person, or a glass display case, and the phone is the expensive thing I really don't want to break. I also noticed a couple of bad habits in myself. When walking, I often want to move my hand just to follow my usual walking gait, and I couldn't do this while holding the phone out in front of me. Also, when the app tells me to turn, I keep wanting to turn the phone rather than my body, which of course throws off the heading and the accuracy. I assume these issues might go away with regular use. Also, having to hold the phone doesn't leave my hand free to touch things while navigating, which might create issues for some. I will say that I could wear my phone on a lanyard or put the camera in my pocket with the phone facing outwards, but these really aren't an ideal solution. And for me, because I'm often wearing a winter jacket half the year, the pocket approach doesn't work. And I can't wear things around my neck for extended periods without feeling pain. So that's not an option either. This year, Good Maps announced that they will at some future point have smart glasses integration, and this will remove my biggest complaint by freeing up my hands and aligning with my head and the direction I am facing, which to me would be more intuitive. We will have to see if this functionality delivers, but I am extremely hopeful. Also, the Android side had some rough edges. I used Good Maps on Galaxy S series phones and on a OnePlus 15. These are all flagship Android phones. I'm not going to pretend that I did a full iOS versus Android comparison, but on my Android devices, there were moments when the experience wasn't as polished as I'd want, and the camera-based positioning occasionally took longer or was less sure of itself than I expected. Useful, but with friction. At work, I've seen the same with other folk with Android devices. I also ran into some issues with my OnePlus and the latest version of the app that I had never seen before around accuracy. And what about the social side? I had two completely opposite reactions to walking around with my phone held up in front of me, and they were entirely driven by where I was. At CSUN, everyone was trying to keep helping me. Every few minutes, someone would offer to guide me or ask if I was lost or want to talk about what I was doing or about the app. The irony is that the densest concentration of people who should understand that I was navigating independently kept trying to stop me from navigating independently. Out in the wild at the Ottawa venues, nobody batted an eye. No one offered to help. No one stared. No one tried to engage me about it. I much preferred the wild. I suspect the difference was context, but it's worth knowing that the form factor of holding your phone up in front of your face communicates something to strangers, and at CSUN, that something was apparently curiosity, or maybe it was that people felt safe to act on their curiosity. On a positive, they had the awareness not to act beyond asking if they could help, which is a huge positive. Because I can't tell you the number of times that people act without asking to override the agency of people who are blind out in the wild, normally. However, in the end, having the phone up in front of me was more of an issue for me than it was for others. Good Maps is not a panacea. Good Maps is part of the puzzle, not the only part of what is needed. You still need good travel skills, caning skills, and guide dog skills, troubleshooting skills, and situational awareness as a person who is blind in order to navigate a venue, and Good Maps is not a replacement for this. Also, Good Maps is a very, very useful solution, but also implementing an accessible environment for someone else
who is blind requires a multi-tier approach and with a mix of low-tech, mid-tech, and high-tech solutions. You still need accessible signage, tactile markers, and other low talkback tech fallbacks. Sorry. The whole venue needs to be scanned, and not just part of the venue. This point is particularly important in shopping centers and travel destinations like rail and subway stations. For example, at Rideau Center Mall, the inside of stores isn't mapped, so you can get to the entrance of a small store but not get to the front counter of the store. This last few steps leaves you a little in the dark at the end. Could easily be fixed by mapping the kiosks and stores in the mall. There is also no easy way to get assistance if something goes wrong. It would be relatively easy to fix this by having the app contain the numbers in clickable form for getting help in the overall venue and for the destinations in that venue. So, some final overall thoughts. The bottom line is that I feel more empowered, independent, and supported at the venues where Good Maps has been installed, to the point where I significantly notice the stress levels and difference when visiting venues that don't have Good Maps, which at this point is most of the places I visit. I also haven't talked about the many benefits to people with other types of disabilities and able-bodied travelers. There are many benefits to having a solution like this at a venue for those small groups, too. At some point, I may do a part two and cover future developments, smart glass integration when it comes, and maybe the benefits to people other than people who are blind. On the other hand, the phone is what makes Good Maps work, and it's also the bottleneck. Everything I don't love about the experience, the holding, the tendency to turn the phone instead of my body, the social signal it all sends, all of it comes from the fact that I'm navigating with a flat rectangle held at my chest height. I'm really looking forward to smart glasses integration, because if the camera and positioning move to something I'm wearing, and the directions come through audio, I can keep my hands in my pockets and walk naturally. That's the change that makes this form useful, but awkward to just useful. In the meantime, Good Maps on a phone is still a significant net win. It made a conference, a mall, a train station, and an office less stressful and more explorable. It gave me a backup when arranged help evaporated, and it let me do the small ordinary things. Find a bathroom, get to the lounge, locate a specific booth, that most people don't even register at problems. That quiet normalcy is exactly the point. As we close out this week's program, let's pay a visit to Hadley Helps at hadleyhelps.org. Travel with vision loss, 11 tips from experienced travelers. Do you love taking vacations? And have you wondered how to travel with vision loss? More than 50 Hadley members joined the Recreation Chap discussion group in May of 2026 to share advice on how they plan and adapt when traveling. Their tips included researching services, tools, and other accommodations that may be provided for people with vision loss, bringing the devices and equipment you need, and considering identification options, navigating unfamiliar places, and more. And here are some top ideas from this conversation and from other Hadley travelers. Tip number one, research vision loss accommodations before you book. Planning is always a good idea. By searching online or making a few phone calls ahead of time, you can check with your airline and airport, your train station or cruise line, and your hotel or other destinations to find out what accommodations they offer. Number two, request accessibility assistance early. It's always best to make your accessibility requirements in advance, such as guided assistance or large print information, so the company can have what you need when you need it. Our vision loss experts noted that some places require 48 or 72 hours notice or more. Number three, be ready to ask for help. Sometimes you have a personal guide to help you out, but Hadley members agree that sometimes you'll need to speak up and even ask strangers for assistance.
Be prepared to self-advocate and recognize that most people want to help. Number four, pack essential vision tools in your carry-on. Check baggage can get lost or delayed, so it's best to keep certain things close at hand. With vision loss, this might include medications, magnifiers, tech devices, or an extra folding cane. Number five, carry ID that supports your accessibility needs. Identification that notes your vision impairment can be helpful when you're explaining your needs or requests. One member said she went to the Department of Motor Vehicles to get a non-driving ID that has the word blind on it, and other options included legally blind and low vision. Some states may require medical documentation to issue an ID with a disability indicator. Number six, consider a hidden disability sunflower lanyard. A lanyard with sunflowers signals that you have a disability which people might not readily notice, and this can be also useful when you're asking for help. Number seven, make your luggage easier to identify with vision loss. Whether you're looking for your own bags or getting help, luggage with bright or contrasting colors can be easier to spot. Number eight, bring a white cane, even if you don't use one full time. A foldable cane can be a powerful tool to help with navigation and to signal others that you might need assistance. Number nine, use accessible travel apps. Another great tool for navigating unfamiliar places is a smartphone. Several apps are particularly helpful in getting around. For example, Be My Eyes, Seeing AI, or a navigation app that uses GPS. Number 10, learn your transportation options. Rideshare apps like Uber and Lyft are available in many countries, but it's worth checking your destination ahead of time. And finally, number 11, build extra time and flexibility into your itinerary. Leaving your home or hotel a little early allows time for navigating an unfamiliar place and handling surprise detours. You might even find an unexpected delight. It's a rare trip that goes exactly as you imagined, but a little pre-planning, the right equipment, and these tips from other travelers with vision loss can go a long way toward helping you travel with more confidence. And that about wraps up this week's edition of the Blindness and Disability News Hour. This program covers the week of July 12th, 2026. My name is Bill. Thanks for joining us this week. This program, as always, is a production and presentation of Mind's Eye Radio in Belleville, Illinois. Hope you all have a good rest of your week and good weekend. It's going to be a nice sunny one, but it's going to be a little warm. So dress for the occasion. Stay cool. Keep yourself hydrated. Keep your pets hydrated. Be good. See you. Bye.

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2: 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In a moment, we will read from the Florida Times Union and WJCT's Jacksonville Today. 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
4: Yeah, well, the AccuWeather from Florida Times Union is going to be pretty consistent for the next 5 days. Today we're looking at a high of 92 degrees with a low tonight of 75. And it appears that we're going to have a precipitation probability of about 55%. So there may be some thunderstorm or so around the afternoon and in the early evening. And then tomorrow, on Saturday, the temperature will be pretty close to the same thing. About 91 degrees is the prediction, with 74 as the low. But it looks like the probability of any rain is going to be jacked up to about 90%. There's going to be a couple of showers and a thunderstorm. The next day, on Sunday, the temperature goes down a couple of degrees. That they're figuring around 89 with as a high and a low of 75. And that precipitation will continue. It looks like a probability of 90%. So showers and heavier thunderstorms are coming. And it's going to continue on Monday. So we'll have a high going back up to about 92 degrees, a low of 76. So we're going to have some heavier thunderstorms. It's, again, a probability of about 90%. And then it starts to taper off by Tuesday. So 93 degrees as a high, 75 as a low. It'll still be cloudy, and there will still be a thunderstorm or two that might wander through with a probability of about 55%, so that drops a bit. So it looks like for the next few days, starting with Saturday, for Saturday, Sunday, and Monday, it's going to be pretty rainy. And for the whole 5 days, it's probably going to stay pretty damp. So if you're going out this weekend, good idea to carry an umbrella.
3: All right. Fighting escalates in Persian Gulf region. President Trump hails Tehran's release of U.S. citizen. Dubai. Iran and the United States exchanged intensified fire on July 16 in a week-long escalation that has all but torn up last month's truce. But Iran's release of a U.S. citizen was seen as a signaling was seen as signaling a path to avert the resumption of all-out war. For the first time since a memorandum of understanding paused fighting last month, the United States launched two big waves of airstrikes in one day on July 15, mostly on targets near the coast in southern Iran. Iran responded with missiles and drones fired at U.S. military bases in neighboring countries, including a major barrage at a recently expanded airbase in Jordan. The week of increasingly intense fire has tested the limits of escalation that both sides set during 4 months of fighting before last month's truce. But in the midst of attacks, President Donald Trump hailed the release of a U.S. citizen in Iran as a gesture of goodwill. Human rights lawyer Jared Gentzer identified her as Dina Karari, who he said had been trapped in Iran since December 2024 on bogus charges, and was now safe in traveling back to the United States. There was no comment from Iran on the case. Over decades of confrontation, the release of U.S. citizens held in Iran has been managed through behind-the-scenes contacts that persisted when formal diplomacy was cut off. Shipping halted again. The re-escalation has once again nearly halted traffic through the Strait of Hormuz, the world's most important shipping route for oil and gas, sending global energy prices shooting higher. But prices are still well below wartime peaks, suggesting traders anticipate the crisis could abate. Iran triggered the renewed fighting last week by striking airships using a corridor in the strait outside its control, including a drone attack that caused a dangerous fire on board a Qatari tanker filled with liquefied natural gas. Iranian sources have told Reuters that Iran's aim was to establish its authority over the strait, but having made that point, Tehran is not keen for a wider escalation that would torpedo the June Memorandum of Understanding, which it still regards as giving it most of what it sought. Trump has declared the ceasefire under the memorandum over. Within Iran, renewed bombing has left residents anxious following huge week-long memorial events for slain Supreme Leader Ayatollah Ali Khamenei that the authorities depicted as a demonstration of victory and national solidarity. Living with this fear that war could start again is very exhausting. Malega, 46, a government employee, told Reuters by phone message from Tehran. You cannot live like this. We are tired of war. What is our sin that we have to live this way? Personally, I want diplomacy to prevail. Iran says it controls Strait. Iran wants all ships using the Strait of Hormuz to travel only through a channel close to its shores, and it has made no secret that it intends to charge fees for passage at the end of a 60-day negotiation period set in last month's memorandum. Washington has encouraged ships to use an alternative route to the south along the Omani coast without coordinating with Iran. Since last week's flare-up, Iran has declared the strait closed. The United States responded by reimposing its own blockade of Iran's ports starting July 15, including firing at an empty tanker in the strait it said was bound for Iran. The U.S. military said it fired Hellfire missiles into the tanker's smokestack near Iran's Karg Island after it ignored warnings. U.S. forces say their airstrikes have hit Iranian military targets along the coast to cripple its ability to control the strait. But Iran, which can hit ships with missiles and drones from afar, says its grip does not rely on such coastal bases. The Americans thought that by attacking some of our bases on the southern coast of the country, they could take control of this of this strategic strait, military spokesman Brigadier General Mohammad Akraminia said July 16th. Iran can exert control over the Strait of Hormuz from every single point of its territory, he added. Three U.S. officials told Reuters that the U.S. strikes could also serve as shaping operations, giving Trump more options by targeting Iranian military capabilities that the U.S. would want to have destroyed before taking bigger steps. This is helping set the stage, if needed, one of the officials said. Trump has not ruled out the possibility of using ground forces, including to seize Karg Island, site of Iran's main oil export terminal. He has repeated threats to hit Iranian power plants and bridges next week unless Tehran resumes negotiations. Akraminia said that if Trump carried out that threat, Iran's armed forces would strike all remaining infrastructure across the region, and the response would be more severe, wider in scope, and more destructive than previous attacks. For now, Iran's retaliatory strikes have been focused on U.S. bases in neighboring countries. Iran said on July 16 that it had targeted U.S. bases. It had targeted U.S. bases in Kuwait and Jordan, including an airbase in Jordan that Washington has upgraded in recent years into regional headquarters. It said the Jordanian base had been used to launch attacks on Iran, including one that struck a target in the city of Ahvaz, causing damage to a nearby children's cancer hospital that had to be evacuated. Our neighbors should know that providing a base to the Americans and allowing them to fire on Iranian soil is unacceptable and will not go unanswered, Iran's army said.
2: Here is an article from WJCT's own product, Jacksonville Today, also known as Jax Today. Dan Scanlon is the reporter. Fire rescue unit stolen from Main Street Fire Station in Jacksonville. Someone walked into the fire station, started up the rescue vehicle, and drove off. Police stopped him 5 miles away, and this has the label of criminal justice. Fire rescue unit stolen from Main Street Fire Station in Jacksonville. A city rescue unit needed rescuing itself after someone stole the high-tech ambulance from a fire station in Jacksonville's Brentwood community and hightailed it up North Main Street, police said. But Rescue 15, a big red Chevrolet-based ambulance, is hard to hide. Police pulled it over 5 miles away after it was stolen Friday. The driver is behind bars on multiple charges, police said. And that was Friday of last week. The Jacksonville Fire and Rescue Department did not respond to questions from Jacksonville Today requesting more details about how someone could steal a rescue unit or what security measures are in place to prevent that. Amari Markle Wiggins, 28, was arrested at 10:30 p.m. on charges of theft of a motor vehicle valued at over $100,000 and burglary, according to jail records. With bail set at $50,000, his arraignment is set for August 3rd, jail records show. His arrest report states that a firefighter standing in Fire Station 9 at 4560 North Main Street spotted a skinny man in a t-shirt and shorts walk up just about 7 p.m. The firefighter thought the man was there to ask for help. The fire station is across Main Street from Evergreen Cemetery. There are two photos that go along with this story today. The first is a Jacksonville Fire and Rescue Department unit was parked at the scene of a traffic crash on Hogan Road. Dan Scanlon, Jacksonville Today, is a photographer here, and that's a file photo. The next shows Fire Station 9 on North Main Street with Rescue 15 parked inside on an undated image. The source here is Google. Wow.
4: Wow. Well, this may not be the most pleasant topic, but important to know what about the explosive diarrhea parasite in Florida. And accompanying the article, which is fairly short, but it does have a photograph showing a microscopic image of the Cyclosporocatenensis, the parasite that causes cyclosporiasis, an intestinal illness that can trigger watery or explosive diarrhea. And this is by Michelle Spitzer from USA Today Network. The number of Floridians with intestinal illness symptoms include explosive diarrhea is likely higher than reported, health experts have said. Cases of intestinal illness linked to the microscopic parasite, Cyclospora, are popping up all over the country. There have been 106 cases reported in Florida since July 11th, according to the Florida Department of Health's Reportable Disease Frequency Report. According to the Centers for Disease Control and Prevention, 843 confirmed cases of cyclosporiasis were reported among people in the United States as of July 9th. There have been 86 hospitalizations and no deaths. Sick people ranged in age from 5 to 88 years with a median age of 44 and 59% were female. Additional, another 343 cases were reported among people who ate or drank food or water that made them sick while traveling outside the United States during the 14 days before they got sick.

0: outbreaks across the country. Cyclosporiasis is a gastrointestinal disease caused by the parasite Cyclospora, which causes diarrhea, abdominal pain, nausea, fatigue, and loss of appetite, according to the U.S. Centers for Disease Control. The origin of the outbreak is still unknown. However, USA Today reported that officials are looking beyond produce to determine it. The role of water in the transmission of Cyclospora to humans is probably underestimated or underrepresented and less understood, former FDA Deputy Commissioner for Food Policy and Response Frank Yannis told USA Today. There have been some big outbreaks in the United States that were produce-related, but it was likely and in some cases proven that the water served as the conduit for the produce contamination. Health officials urge using extra caution with certain foods while experts work to determine what is causing the outbreak. The following foods should be washed and scrubbed thoroughly with a brush or sponge. These include bagged salad mixes and kits, that is, pre-cut lettuce blends with romaine, iceberg, red cabbage, and carrots, fresh cilantro, that is, the coriander leaves, fresh basil, raspberries, snow peas, and green scallions. What county in Florida has the most cases of cyclosporiasis or explosive diarrhea? Miami-Dade County has the most reported cases, with 20 as of July 11th. That's followed by Lee at 16 and Broward at 7. Seminole County had 5, and multiple counties reported over-the-counter medication. Medical attention should be sought if diarrhea is prolonged and accompanied by dizziness, fluids down, or signs of nutrition. When experience symptoms, avoid foods such as high sugar beverages, alcohol, and excess caffeine, greasy and spicy foods, and dairy products. Yes, a couple of days ago I was out at a restaurant with a bunch of friends, and we had placed our orders, and mine came with some lettuce on the sandwich, and I wasn't thinking too much about it at the time, and then I remembered this, decided I would take the lettuce off. I don't know if that's going to help or not, because it was already on the sandwich, so maybe the sandwich was contaminated. But I kind of got chuckles, because after I did that and people were looking at me funny and I mentioned to them, everybody else took their lettuce off their sandwiches, too.
1: It just makes sense.
0: But, yeah, it's not the most pleasant topic, but this can very quickly bring on dehydration, and I've had my experience with that. You don't want severe dehydration happening. It gets dangerous and can even hospitalize you.
1: Especially in this heat. I would imagine that just
0: absolutely
1: complicates everything.
0: Yeah.
2: I can't remember. Did the article say anything about can you wash your
0: Yes.
2: It did say that.
0: It said, well, you have to wash thoroughly, scrub it down and all. And they mentioned some items. Now, the trouble is there are some foods that you can't really do that well with.
2: Yeah.
0: Try to scrub a raspberry.
2: I was just thinking of that.
0: Yeah. Fortunately, when it comes to the basil that they mentioned, I've got massive amounts of it growing in my backyard. And there's nothing wrong with that because they're all washed with the rain. And I don't even bother with that then. But if it does turn out that water supplies could be contaminated, then you have to make sure that your city water supply is not, you know, being contaminated with it. So I would tend to maybe wash things with distilled water, or, you know, you can buy a gallon for like a buck and a half at the grocery store. Might not be a bad idea.
1: I'm glad, Bill, being an anatomy and physiology professor, that you took the story, because there were a lot of words in there I have no idea how to pronounce.
0: I had to read it over first for a couple of them, yeah.

0: Well,
1: The
0: thank you.
1: Yeah, the closest I can get is cyclo. Okay.
2: Yeah, that'll work. If you say that, I think everybody would know what you're talking about.
1: Okay.
0: Important public service information.
2: Yeah.
1: Thank you.
0: Much appreciated. Yeah.
1: Thank you very much. Candidate charged with threat to Trump. Upham could face up to 5 years behind bars. A congressional write-in candidate from Jacksonville who appeared to say through social media that President Donald Trump must be killed faces a federal charge of threatening to kill the president. William Upham, 35, was booked into the Duval County Jail late Wednesday, July 15, to be held for the U.S. Marshals Service, according to jail records that said he left the jail Thursday, July 16. Upham could face up to 5 years behind bars if he's convicted. A complaint filed under seal in Jacksonville's federal court by a U.S. Secretary of Service agent said Upham posted two videos on social media July 13 that linked killing Trump to passages in the Bible's book of Revelation. Revelation chapter 19, verse 11 states that the heavenly President Trump and president will be sent to hell with the beast. The complaint, which was unsealed July 16, quoted Upham saying in one video, "God will help you. This is a call to arms. To all of God's children, you must overthrow the Trump administration on behalf of God." Upham is a write-in candidate for Florida's 5th Congressional District seat, now held by U.S. Representative John Rutherford. The complaint said Upham, a lawyer and one-time prosecutor who was discharged from the U.S. Marine Corps in 2025, used one video to recommend that viewers work in pairs, using semi-automatic rifles like AR-15s and ammunition he described as very effective at piercing body armor. The complaint said shooting patterns he said would produce a very high chance of killing the enemy while conserving ammunition. It said, Upham added, "God bless America. God bless our troops. God will protect you. Trust in God." A separate July 13 video on X appeared to show Upham saying, "President Trump is the Antichrist and he will be killed and sent to hell. God will prevail against evil." Upham appeared on camera in Marine fatigues and was criticized by later detractors who said military uniforms had no place in political messaging. The complaint said Upham had been asked by a reporter about his use of the uniform. "I made this video in uniform to declare war against President Trump on behalf of God. The uniform represents the holy war between God and the Antichrist," the complaint said Upham emailed the reporter. "I will kill President Trump at the time God chooses, not when I choose. Our county must overthrow President Trump by the violent use of force and kill him." Upham was a county court attorney who handled misdemeanors for State Attorney Melissa Nelson's office between September 25 and April 1st, spokesman David Chapman said. An attorney profile on the Florida Bar's website July 15 listed Upham as not eligible to practice in Florida. The listing described him as retired, although it said he was a graduate of Florida State University's law school, admitted into practice in September 2023.
0: Here we are, midsummer. Lots of daylight these days, and we can get out in the evenings and enjoy. It's easier to get up in the morning when we have more light. Well, when will daylight saving time end in 2026? When we fall back? Leanna Norman and Cheryl McLeod from USA Today Network Florida are our reporters with three key points. The U.S. House of Representatives passed the Sunshine Protection Act to make daylight saving time permanent. Point two, the bill must still pass the Senate and be signed by the president to become law. And finally, if the bill does not become law, clocks are set to fall back an hour on November 1st, 2026. This week, the House of Representatives voted to make daylight saving time permanent year-round, but it still has to pass through the Senate and be signed by President Trump to become law. As of July 16th, we will still be resetting our clocks to fall back in November. Here's what to know about the House vote to make daylight saving time permanent, when daylight saving time is set to end in 2026, and the history behind the time change. Not yet. After almost 1.5 years in committee, the Sunshine Protection Act was voted on and approved by the House of Representatives on July 14th, allowing states to make daylight saving time permanent. The legislation now must be passed by the Senate and signed into law by President Trump, who has long supported making daylight saving time permanent. H.R. 139, known as the Sunshine Protection Act, was filed January 3, 2025, by Representative Vern Buchanan, Florida District 16. Buchanan has brought the Sunshine Protection Act before Congress since 2018. The Sunshine Protection Act would make daylight saving time the new permanent standard time in the United States and would allow states to opt out to stay on standard time. When does the time change? When we fall back in 2026? Daylight saving time for 2026 started on Sunday, March 8th at 2 a.m. when clocks sprang forward an hour to 3 a.m. Daylight saving time for 2026 ends on Sunday, November 1st at 2 a.m. when clocks fall back an hour to 1 a.m. Sunrise and sunset will be about an hour earlier on November 1st than the day before, meaning there will be more light in the morning and less light in the evening. And there's actually a countdown clock here that is rolling along as I'm reading this. We have 106 days and change until this supposedly occurs. So enjoy this while we have it, if you like the daylight. What does DST stand for? Is it daylight saving or daylight savings? DST is an abbreviation for daylight saving time. Many people pluralize the phrase to say daylight savings time. The correct way to spell and say it is the singular version of the phrase daylight saving time. Why do we have daylight saving time? What to know about DST origins? Although the earliest known proposal to, quote, save daylight came from Benjamin Franklin's An Economical Project in 1784, he's not the reason we observe the time change today. According to the Old Farmer's Almanac, the first true proponent of daylight saving time was a London builder named William Willett, who noticed that the shutters of the houses were tightly closed. That's the quote. While he was riding his horse on an early morning in 1907. Willett spent a small fortune lobbying businessmen, members of Parliament, and the U.S. Congress to put clocks ahead 20 minutes on each of the four Sundays in April and reverse the process on consecutive Sundays in September. But his proposal was met mostly with ridicule, the almanac says. It wasn't until World War I that countries started adopting the concept to conserve fuel and resources. The Germans were the first to adopt the system in 1915. Britain followed in 1916, and the U.S. started observing the time change in 1918 when Congress passed its Standard Time Act that established time zones. Many Americans viewed the practice as an absurd attempt to make late sleepers get up early. Others thought the following clock time was unnatural instead of sun time. A columnist in the Saturday Evening Post offered this alternative. Why not save summer by having June begin at the end of February, according to the almanac? The matter took on new meaning in April of 1917, when President Woodrow Wilson declared war. Suddenly, energy conservation was paramount, and several Efforts were launched to enlist public support for changing the clocks. A common daylight saving time misconception is that it was created to help farmers have more daylight hours to complete their work outdoors. But the opposite is actually true. At the time daylight saving time was adopted in the U.S. during World War I, farmers were the strongest opponents of this time change. They didn't like having to do their early morning farm chores in the dark. Many Americans wrongly point to farmers as the driving force behind daylight saving time. In fact, farmers were its strongest opponents and, as a group, stubbornly resisted the change from the beginning, according to the Almanac. When the war ended, the farmers and working class people who had held their tongues began speaking out. They demanded an end to daylight saving time, claiming it benefited only office workers and the leisure class. The controversy spotlighted the growing gap between the rural and urban dwellers. And Leanna Norman and Cheryl McLeod are trending reporters for the USA Today Network, Florida, covering lotteries, weather, Florida wildlife, breaking news, and more. There are photos, actually, the one I just talked about, the countdown clock, which is still 106 days. 17 hours, 41 minutes, 40 seconds, 39, 38, 37, 36, 35. So I will end this article showing a picture of a clock in the leaves. It's an alarm clock that is here in the autumn leaves that have fallen. And it says, daylight saving time is expected to begin on Sunday, March 8th at 2 a.m. local time in 2026. With clocks springing forward an hour to 3 a.m. and sunrise and sunset occurring about 1 hour later. The image is provided by Julie Alex Kay of Getty Images.
2: Well, my animals and I have our own built-in clocks.
0: Oh.
2: So it doesn't make any difference. We're going to get up anyway, whether this happens or not. It's just that, you know, I might be getting up like an hour earlier, you know, and I get up early. So, you know, instead of like 5 o'clock, you know, when it changes, I get up at 4, and by then there's nobody around to play with, you know. Ask anybody who's gone, to California from Florida. You've got a 3-hour time change getting out there, regardless of any changes in daylight savings. But yeah, that's rugged, because you go out there and then you're waking up 3 hours, you're normal, mm-hmm. But it's 3 hours before anybody else is waking up. So it makes it tough.
0: Well, it's interesting, from this article I learned 1918 is really when the time zones were established here in the United States. And so this is relatively new, you know, basically a century old, all of this. Mm-hmm. And I'm sure our pets think we're crazy by and forth all the time.
1: Does anyone have a rooster?
0: No.
1: I'm just wondering. That's a
0: natural alarm clock.
1: I'm just wondering.
2: Well, on a Florida Reader's poll, most people are against property tax plan. And this by John Pacenti of the USA Today Network Florida and USA Today Network. A Florida Reader's poll on support for Amendment 3, the GOP-led property tax overhaul, showed the majority of residents oppose the measure, which would offer a significant tax cut but would potentially drain municipalities of money needed to fund essential services. The poll by USA Today Network Florida ran on news sites around the state, and while it's hardly scientific, it did find that 55.6% opposed the measure to 44.4% approving. There were 2,290 readers who took the poll, which ran from June 30th to July 8th. The result differs from a poll conducted by Tallahassee-based Saks Media that found 64% of registered voters would vote yes on Amendment 3, which raises the homestead exemption to $250,000 in 2 years. enough for it to surpass the 60% threshold needed to pass a ballot initiative. However, that survey spoke to 850 registered voters in late June, showing them Amendment 3 as it is currently written. A lawsuit that is pending in Leon County Circuit Court has called the language unconstitutional, saying its based and loaded wording is akin to a campaign mailer. Newspaper readers, according to Marquette Law School, skew 26% Democrat, 22% Republicans, and 13% Independents. There hasn't been a lot of good news for proponents of Amendment 3 since the Florida legislature put the measure on November's ballot. Governor Ron DeSantis said he would not campaign for the measure because the legislature has tweaked it from his original intent of eliminating property taxes altogether. The governor wanted to eliminate money that funds local school districts and to bump up the homestead exemption to $500,000. Besides the court challenge on the language, there are two others that either attack the language as sloganeering or misleading. The lawsuits are expected to be combined into a single case with the next hearing scheduled July 29th. In the meantime, opponents to Amendment 3 are organizing. Floridians for Shared Prosperity, a political action committee, has formed with the slogan, Save Our Services, No on 3. Holly Ballard, Chief Strategy and Development Officer at the Florida Policy Institute think tank, is chair of the opposition effort. She said that readers rejected the property tax measure is indicative of what residents think once they are educated on how it would affect services from ambulance response times to summer camp and children's services. The struggle is that we need to connect with folks who do rely on these services but don't necessarily read the newspaper, she said. If Amendment 3 passes, Florida will change inextricably for the worse. Fernand Amandi, Miami polling expert and political consultant, said that for the average Florida homeowner, Amendment 3 looks like at least some relief as the state becomes less affordable every day. At first blush to a lot of people, especially those who are homeowners, it looks and sounds like what it's presenting itself to be, a significant tax break in the thousands of dollars that doesn't tread on public school budgets, he said. When people are drowning financially, anything that looks like a life raft is going to be considered strongly guarded. Yeah, a lot of people going back and forth on this, trying to figure out. And it's interesting where there's a lot of homeowners that don't want this. And you would think it would be the opposite of that. But I think the concern is being able to predict the future on what it would do for services that you need, you know, whether it's filling potholes in the road or supporting the police department or anything else that are services that you look forward to, you know, emergency EMT response, that type of thing. So,
0: yeah, and we know earlier we need our rescue units
2: absolutely
0: to stay
2: yes.
0: in the fire stations where they are.
2: Yeah.
0: So it's a lot of unknown, sounds like, is maybe what the big question is for many people.
2: Yeah. And there's a lot of amendments that have come through over the years since I've been in Florida, which is about 60 years or more. Amendments come through and they're worded in such a strange way that you don't really understand, and sometimes they get voted in a way that you didn't want, you just thought it was going to be something opposite of what it was. So clarity is so important.
3: In the wording, in the writing, in the saying, clarity. I can't magnify that or emphasize that enough. It's very important. Florida tops health insurance stress list. This is by Liz Freeman. Stressed out about healthcare costs? You are not alone in Florida. Sunshine State residents are the most stressed in the U.S. over how much they pay for medical care, according to a study by NICERx, a telehealth company. Florida residents pay for employer-sponsored health insurance. What they pay out of pocket has gone up 41% in the last 10 years, according to the findings. NICERx has analyzed factors such as the number of residents without insurance, and average annual employee contributions, and health insurance plan searches to reveal the states where residents face the most and least stress due to health costs. The findings dovetail with similar studies how Americans are anxious about health care. A February survey by KFF, a leading health policy and research group, found two-thirds of survey respondents said it is a bigger source of worry than housing, food costs, and other daily expenses. According to NICERx, Florida's uninsured rate stands at 10.9%. That's 1 in 10 residents. It is the sixth highest among states. The national uninsured rate is 7.6. The figures come from the U.S. Census Bureau. Which state is the least stressed? North Dakota residents are the least worried about health care costs and insurance. South Carolina came behind Florida as second for its highest insurance anxiety, followed by Alabama, California, and Kansas. At the same time, Texas has the highest uninsured rate of 16.7%, followed by Georgia at 12%. What's a key factor in stress besides cost? How many people do online searches for health insurance, according to NICERx? Demand for coverage is among the highest in Florida based on searches. Florida recorded 913 health insurance-related searches per 100,000 people, which was more than three times the national average of 251 searches per 100,000. The time frame for the searchers was April 2025 to March 2026. NICERx says the figure for Florida searches how many residents are actively seeking alternative plans or more affordable options. Rob Stransky, president at NICERx, said health insurance plays a critical role in shaping both financial security and access to care. As premiums rise and coverage gaps persist in some states, many people are left to make complex decisions about their health care, he said in a news release. For individuals managing long-term conditions such as obesity, access to treatment can be challenging without adequate service. Medications such as GLP-1s are increasingly used to support weight loss and improve long-term health outcomes, but cost remains a key barrier, he said. Some other findings by the study. Texas has the highest rate of uninsured Americans at 16.7%, while Massachusetts has the lowest rate of The average annual contribution towards family health coverage in California is $9,148, the highest in the U.S. Oregon has the lowest average contribution total at $5,584. The cost of health coverage in Hawaii has increased by 50.2% in the past 10 years, more than any other state. Maryland has seen the smallest increase at 18%. Idaho records the highest health and insurance search demand with 1,161 searches per 100,000 people. And Liz Freeman is a healthcare reporter. She's a healthcare reporter.
0: And in World Cup news, it's Spain v. Argentina. Sunday, and here is a story from the Jacksonville News, our Florida Times Union specifically, and citing an article from People magazine. It's viral right now all over the internet. Dad helps his blind son, quote, watch Argentina's World Cup win using a handmade tactile soccer field. Adashir Badajani guides his 9-year-old son, Ali Reza's hand, across a homemade soccer field, allowing, and there are some key points here. The first is an Iranian father created a tactile soccer field so his blind son could follow Argentina's World Cup match against England. Ardashir Badajani guided 9-year-old's Ali Reza's hand across the board while narrating the action play-by-play. Argentina's victory secured the team's place in the World Cup final against Spain. When Argentina scored its second goal against England on July 15th, 9-year-old Ali Reza Badajani celebrated just like millions of other fans around the world. But instead of watching the ball hit the back of the net, the young soccer fan experienced the moment through his father's hands. Video shared by Storyful shows Ali Reza, who is visually impaired, following the match on a handmade tactile board shaped like a soccer field as his father. Ardashir Badajani guides his hand across the surface to trace the movement of the ball. At the same time, Ardashir, the game unfolds. There's a photo showing the smiling boy, I will tell you that. A lot of joy here. The World Cup semifinal victory over Spain was a touching moment, and it was filmed in Iran, which sent the team through Sunday's final against Spain. According to CNN, the idea, after realizing he wanted his son to experience more than just the television commentary, he created a simple cardboard model of a soccer pitch and began moving Ali Reza's hand across it as the match progressed, giving him a tactile way to follow the passes, attacks, and goals. And routine has become a special tradition between the father and the son, who share a love of soccer and especially Argentina. Ali Reza is also an accomplished piano player, and Ardashir often shares videos of his performances on TikTok, CNN reported. But it was the videos of the pair following this year's World Cup together that resonated with viewers around the world. The latest video captures one of those unforgettable moments. I described that earlier. As Ardashir guides his son's hand across the miniature field to recreate Argentina's second goal, Ali Reza follows every movement with a smile, sharing in the excitement as his favorite team moves one step closer to lifting the World Cup trophy.
2: And not everybody watches it on television, but I think, if my information is correct, that Planet Radio, which is an FM station, 107.3, are going to have this broadcast. So if you are not near a TV, then you can turn on your radio, and possibly if you have Sirius XM, it might be on there as well. So certainly plenty of opportunities then on a rainy day, and you can't really go out and do much.
0: And the commentary on the radio is really so good. I mean, you can hear exactly the description and who's playing and so forth. It's fast, but so is soccer.
2: Yeah.
3: I like the commentary on the radio. It just takes me back to when I was a kid.
2: Yeah.
0: So. We love our radio, don't we?
3: Yeah, we do.
2: Well, judge demands proof detention center is closed. That is, alligator Alcatraz is subject of lawsuit brought by groups and detainees. And this by Stephanie Matat of USA Today Network in Florida. A federal judge is now saying it's not clear whether the controversial immigration detention center dubbed alligator Alcatraz is actually permanently closed. U.S. District Judge Sherry Polster Chappell recently signed an order in a lawsuit brought by migrant detainees and organizations saying a Florida or federal official needs to appear before her to present official evidence. Put another way, show, don't tell, the judge suggests. Chappell rejected the state's suggestion that the case was resolved because of Governor Ron DeSantis' announcement that the facility was closed. Attorneys for the plaintiffs say there's no official evidence proving this closure to be permanent. They argued that DeSantis' public statements were unclear. He said in a press conference late June that the chances for reopening were negligible. Now the state has 4 days to either cough up official evidence, provide the court with a time frame for giving the evidence, or restate why the case should be dropped based on the facility's apparent closure. Neither the governor's office nor the Department of Homeland Security responded to request for comment July 16th, but the temporary success of Alligator Alcatraz has been lauded by them for its role in carrying out the Trump administration's aggressive illegal immigration crackdown. During the June press conference, DeSantis said more than 22,000 people were processed and staged for deportation. And continuing from the first page, the facility for the Florida Everglades was open for just shy of a year after being rapidly constructed in just over a week and was estimated to cost about $450 million for a single year. For the time it was open, the facility was subject to multiple lawsuits from civil rights and environmental groups and backlash from immigrant advocates who said the living conditions were inhumane. For weeks, rumors swirled of the detention facility's closure, and attorneys representing a legal service organization, Sanctuary of the South, told the judge it sought confirmation of the facility's closure, with lawyers presenting state and federal officials to no avail. The plaintiff's attorneys also questioned whether the facility would be permanently closed when it could be hastily reconstructed just like it was set up the first time. We are pleased the court is requiring clear and unequivocal evidence that the notorious Alligator Alcatraz has been permanently closed, said Carmen Iguana Gonzalez, attorney and deputy director for immigration detention with the American Civil Liberties Union's National Prison Project. We request court action because vague, hand-waving assurances of, quote, just trust us from Florida officials and ICE just don't cut it. We will remain vigilant until we are sure this horrific facility is gone once and for all. This case is one of many filed against the facility, except it focuses on getting migrant detainees unsupervised, unmonitored access to their attorneys. In recent months, Chappell and Fort Myers federal judge, appointed by former President Barack Obama, agreed that the state needed to enforce confidential and unrecorded access to attorneys, and it needed to post these protocols on its website.
3: All right. How about a little Dear Abby from Abigail, or by Abigail Van Buren? In-laws' clear favoritism doesn't bode well for the family's future. Dear Abby, my husband has a twin brother and a younger brother. After I met his family, it became clear that his parents openly favored his twin, Caden. Based on childhood stories my husband told me, his parents have spent most of their time, energy, and money on Caden. Previously, it made sense. Caden had health problems as a child and required extra care. But now, although he's a healthy adult in his mid-30s, the situation hasn't changed. Some examples: during his speech at our wedding, my father-in-law asked the room to toast to Caden's various achievements instead of toasting to my husband and me. They have planned their vacations based on places Caden thinks they should visit. Speaking to them on the phone is infuriating since most of the conversation is about what's going on with Caden. Caden and his spouse are now trying to have a baby, and my husband is asking that we start trying too. Abby, I'm hesitant. I believe it's important kids grow up with love and support of grandparents. But based on their behavior for the past 30 years, I'm afraid that if both of us have children, his parents will continue this favoritism towards Caden's family. I'm anxious about his parents forgetting our kids' birthdays or not wanting to visit them. I'm loath to put my children into that situation, and I'm considering refusing my husband's request, whatever it may mean for our relationship. Am I being unreasonable? Unfavorite in the West. Dear Unfavorite, because of the degree of dysfunction on your husband's side of the family, it might be helpful to talk through this during some sessions with a marriage and family therapist. You didn't mention in your letter whether you want to be a mother. If the answer is yes, it could be time for you and your husband to start, provided he isn't making the request because he's trying to keep up with his twin brother. Granted, your in-laws may be dreadful grandparents, but there are usually four of them. I would think your parents would be delighted at the prospect of a new grandchild, as would other relatives on your side of the family. Dear Abby, I am a lover of words and fine. No, dear Abby.
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7: This is Sound School. I'm Rob. It's illegal to be queer in Uganda. Same-sex relationships have been outlawed in the country since the late 1800s, when Uganda was a British protectorate. From time to time, over the last 125 years or so, laws criminalizing LGBTQ relationships were toughened and expanded, like in 1950, when the country's penal code further criminalized same-sex relationships, using language like gross indecency and carnal knowledge against the order of nature. A decade ago, Uganda signed into law the Anti-Homosexuality Act of 2014. It was a law dubbed by activists as the Kill the Gays Bill because it initially contained a provision for the death penalty in some cases, a punishment that was later amended to a life sentence. Under the act, for first-time offenses, an individual could be imprisoned for 7 years. People who, quote, aid, abet, and counsel LGBTQ people could also be sentenced to 7 years. Even someone who marries an LGBTQ couple risked arrest and imprisonment under that law. A little later in 2014, the act was declared unconstitutional.

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1: Greetings and welcome to the Pet Hour. I'm your host, Amy, here with my cat, Squishy, bringing you news from the animal world. Our first article this week comes from the New York Post, July 8th. Meet the pet owners spending thousands of dollars on doggy wellness, from $800 red light therapy to $750 PEMF beds. And I'll be honest, I had to look up PEMF. It's pulsed electromagnetic fields. Life isn't so rough for Lilo, at least not anymore. 3 years ago, Luce Clark and her partner were traveling through the Indonesian jungle when they spotted a small white pup tumbling through the brush along a busy stretch of road. After being unable to find the family he belonged to, they took him home. These days, the scrappy rescue lives in Toronto, where he starts his mornings with a raw meat breakfast, a mix of supplements, and a goat's milk latte before winding down at night on a red light therapy bed. "I feel like he is my child. I want to make him feel good," Clark, 27, told the Post. "Rather than waiting for any problems to arise, we're using these daily rituals so that hopefully in the long run we end up giving him a nice, long, and healthy life." Lilo isn't alone. A growing number of dog owners are investing significant time and money into increasingly elaborate pet wellness routines that rival or exceed their owners. Today, luxury hotels and apartments offer canine massages and pedicures, while companies sell everything from AI-powered smart collars and laser therapy wands to at-home microbiome tests and infrared heating beds. In all, Americans spent a record $158 billion on their pets last year, with more than half going towards health and wellness. Here's a look at four dogs and the owners who love them, whose daily routines reveal what's fueling the pet wellness boom. Lilo, the rescue basking in red light. Lilo may have been free, but he isn't cheap anymore. The 3-year-old rescue's wellness-focused lifestyle costs his owners about $4,800 annually. His mornings begin with a long walk where Clark prioritizes mental stimulation as much as exercise. "We don't want him just physically tired. It's also ensuring he's engaged and fulfilled," she explained. Back home, breakfast is a raw meat diet rounded out with super greens, roasted vegetables, omega-3 oil, dental supplements, and a goat's milk wellness mix. Before settling in for the day, Lilo tackles enrichment games that force him to sniff out hidden treats. Come evening, he climbs into an $800 Betty Pet therapy bed for a 10-minute red light session while Clark slips on her own $600 Shark CryoGlow LED and cooling mask. "It's become a ritual. It's how we wind down for the evening," said Clark, who was inspired to try the technology after hearing a rumor it helped Paris Hilton's Chihuahua live to be 25. Studies suggest the strongest evidence supporting red light therapy for dogs is in treating musculoskeletal pain and promoting wound healing. However, much of this research was conducted using high-powered veterinary lasers rather than the lower-intensity devices available for home use. Lasers are focused and stronger in intensity, so they can reach deeper into the tissue than red light therapy, which uses more diffuse light and is likely only effective at or near the surface of the skin, said Dr. Julie Hunt, a veterinarian with Embrace Pet Insurance. While the jury is still out on whether red light can help dogs live longer, some experts say it probably wouldn't hurt. In addition to reducing inflammation, a key factor in aging, it helps mitochondria produce more cellular energy, enabling cells to function better for longer, said Dr. Tom Ingegno, DACM, MSOM, LAC, and a certified animal acupuncturist who uses the technology. Simba and Kovu, small dogs, serious self-care. Amanda Lowe is the first to admit her two dachshunds, Simba, 5, and Kovu, 6 months, have a better wellness routine than she does. "I don't take care of myself as well as I do them," said the 29-year-old Los Angeles resident. "It is crazy to think about, though, because when I was a kid, dogs were just kept outside." For Simba, the extra attention started out of necessity. The pup has gut sensitivities, itchy allergies, and joint issues. Like many dachshunds, he is also at higher risk for spinal disc disease. To keep him comfortable and hopefully head off future problems, each day starts with a massage to check for pain along his spine, followed by stretches and a few minutes of physical therapy to build his core strength. At mealtime, Lo rotates Simba's protein intake and uses lick mats for enrichment. When allergy flare-ups hit, he gets an herbal bath with Epsom salts or magnesium flakes. Red light is also part of his regimen several times a week. Simba first tried it at a hydrotherapy clinic while being treated for his knee. Now he shares Lowe's $550 Mito panel at home. "He sits on my lap while I do it, and I focus the red light on his back, and he seems to love it," said Lowe, founder of Way of Wolf, which sells functional dog treats, including $24 probiotic peanut butter and $21 flavored goat milk that Simba loves. Simba also occasionally hops onto a vibration plate, another growing wellness trend marketed to improve strength and recovery. The treatment is still being researched, but one study found dogs with hip dysplasia built more muscle and owners reported less pain after regular whole-body vibration therapy. The treatment should be mild vibration, and it should not be used if the pet has a severe injury or a broken bone, Ingegno said, and also never force the pet onto the plate. Last year, Lowe estimates she spent $4,200 on Simba's care. Looking ahead, she's eager to take Simba to an acupuncturist. "Acupuncture has been used on animals as long as it has been used on people," said Ingegno. "In general, most animals show some improvement within a few treatments." Harvey and Azula, recovery is part of the workout. For Abby Beek, a certified dog trainer in Austin, Texas, recovery is a non-negotiable part of her two pit bull mixes fitness regimen. High-impact activities like fetch can be detrimental to their joint health because it puts so much strain on their muscles, Beek, 27, said. "Making sure you help them properly recover is so important in making sure they can do the things they love." After every long hike, run, or play session, her dogs, Harvey and Azula, spend time on a $749 PEMF and infrared recovery bed from higher dose before moving on to stretches and strengthening exercises. PEMF-powered gadgets use low-frequency electromagnetic waves to stimulate the body's natural cellular repair processes, a treatment that's been used by veterinarians for decades, particularly in racehorses. PEMF therapy has demonstrated improved bone healing, improved wound healing, less use of pain medication post-op, improved prostatic hyperplasia, and improved postoperative edema in dogs, Hunt said. Beak's canine companions also get daily joint supplements to keep them mobile. My focus is on keeping my dogs healthy and active for as long as possible, she said. Anything we can do to extend valuable time with them, even if we don't know if it actually works, is worth it. And Hadley and Harper, making every day count. Claire McNabb's wellness routine for her two Molshies took on new urgency this year. Harper, 8, was recently diagnosed with hemangiosarcoma, a form of cancer. Hadley, 12, is also slowing with age. Right now, our focus is on doing everything we can to keep them healthy, comfortable, and happy for as long as possible, McNabb said. Together, the sisters' care costs the San Antonio family about $450 a month or $5,400 a year. They, too, have a higher-dose PEMF pet bed that both dogs lounge on daily. Harper especially seems more relaxed and settled when she uses it, McNabb said. It's hard to say definitively what benefits are directly from the bed, but for us it's a combination of noticing that they genuinely enjoy it and the peace of mind that we're doing everything we can to support their well-being. Both dogs also receive a daily dose of glucosamine to support their joints and overall wellness. Experts note that most healthy dogs eating a complete diet don't need supplements, though some products may benefit senior dogs or those with specific medical conditions like Hadley and Harper. Still, Ingengo says owners should be skeptical of miracle claims. Supplements that seem too good to be true are often a fad, lack evidence, or don't even have the ingredients they claim to have in them, he said. It's important to ensure the information about those products and services is of high quality. The bottom line, Hunt the vet and Ingengo the animal acupuncturist agree that these wellness tools may help improve a dog's health or quality of life, but none are guaranteed to extend lifespan and none are necessary to be a good owner. In fact, experts say the biggest returns still come from the basics. Prioritize exercise. Let them go outside. Give them good food, said Dr. Jan Pohl, a veterinarian and star of The Incredible Dr. Pohl on Nat Geo Wild. It's basically the same as it is in people. If you eat right and keep moving, you'll live longer and feel better. For many owners, though, the high-end tools and treatments aren't replacing those fundamentals. They're simply another way of trying to give their dogs every possible advantage. As McNabb put it, when your dogs get older, you realize very quickly that you would do anything you can to keep them comfortable, healthy, and happy for as long as possible. From Country Life, July 5th, adored by Princess Margaret and Alfred Hitchcock, the rare Welsh Terrier breed saved from extinction by Country Life. The Sealyham Terrier has the sort of face that suggests it has seen a great deal of life and approved of only some of it. Small, white, and faintly disheveled, with dark, intelligent eyes peering out beneath extravagant eyebrows, it resembles nothing so much as a retired colonel who's wandered out of a country house in search of a whiskey and an argument. Few dogs combine such comic dignity with such complete certainty in their own judgment, which may explain why Sealyham people become so devoted to them. The breed began life, improbably enough, as a serious working dog. In the 1850s, Captain John Edwards of Sealyham House in Pembrokeshire required a small terrier game enough to go to earth after badger, otter, and fox while keeping pace with his pack of otter hounds. He insisted the dog be white so that underground or in the thick of a hunt, it could never be mistaken for its quarry. Edwards kept no records, so the exact recipe is lost. But the now extinct English white terrier, the Welsh corgi, the dandy Dinmont, and a little bull terrier are all thought to have had a hand in it. The result had to be fearless enough to face a badger underground, yet civilized enough to behave respectably indoors afterwards. A curious marriage of ferocity and good manners that has charmed owners ever since. After the First World War, the Sealyham became the dog to be seen with. It swept the show ring, taking best in show at Westminster 4 times between the wars. Alfred Hitchcock adored them and famously appeared alongside 2 of his own, Jeffrey and Stanley, in the opening moments of The Birds. Princess Margaret reportedly insisted hers, Johnny and Pippin, be brought to a room with her breakfast tray each morning. Cary Grant was so fond of the breed that he gave one his original name, Archie Leach. Agatha Christie kept them too, which seems entirely fitting.

dogs in Britain. Even now, only about 100 or so are registered in a typical year. Country Life itself sounded the alarm, devoting a 2011 cover to the cause, SOS, Save Our Coeliums. Salvation, such as it is, has come from a devoted few who speak of them with unguarded affection. The interior designer, B. Osborne, who keeps the breed, calls them simply the perfect small dog. Loyal but not needy, sturdy and brave, friendly and kind-spirited. The only real drawback, she admits, is practical rather than temperamental. For a dog this low to the ground and this emphatically white requires bathing rather more often than one might like. Her devotion runs further than most. She has named a whole range of paints after her coeliums. And there are flickers of a revival. A younger generation is beginning to rediscover the breed. In an age of dogs bred to be relentlessly agreeable, there is something appealing about one that reserves the right not to be. Watching a coelium trot across a lawn, whiskered face set in faint but unwavering self-belief, one feels it belongs to a Briton quietly disappearing. The coelium, characteristically, seems unconcerned. It has always expected the world to come back round to its way of thinking, eventually. From The Guardian, July 1st, a 1,000-kilo mammal is wreaking havoc in Tasmania, and Neil the seal is loved for it. Bollards, traffic cones, fences, and land cruisers stand little chance against a one-ton giant known as Neil the Seal, now a local legend in southern Tasmania. Neil, a 5-year-old elephant seal, has once again taken up residence in Tasmanian towns. He's bypassing barricades, crushing fences, lying on roads, and bashing into at least one parked car. In short, he's acting like an unruly teenager playfighting with seal stand-ins. He's probably not the fastest mover, but if he runs into a car or decides to put his nose up on the bonnet, it's not going to be too good, said Rod MacDonald, the mayor of Tasman Council, which covers the area where Neil was born in 2020. But he's certainly been a bit of a celebrity, and he continues to earn his status. As the independent Tasmanian senator Jackie Lambie puts it, he's the only bloke in Tasmania who can stop traffic, ignore everyone, and still be loved for it. Dr. Jane Younger, a senior lecturer and seal expert at the University of Tasmania, says Neil is just engaging in normal seal behaviors. Elephant seals return multiple times a year to the area where they were born to molt, breed, or socialize. But his existence is an anomaly. Most of his kind live thousands of kilometers south on the subantarctic Macquarie and Heard Islands. He's come back every year since he's been born, but he's bigger now, Younger says. He's like 1,000 kilos at this point, and he's obviously more capable of being a menace. He's broken fences. He's harassing people's cars. That's just a function of his size. Younger says he is only set to grow. The adult males are routinely more than 2 tons. The larger ones around 3.5 tons, she says. So he could get much, much bigger than he is now. Elephant seals are social creatures when they're on land, usually living in vast colonies during molting and mating seasons. While most of the Australian populations live thousands of kilometers south, Younger suspects Neil is likely the progeny of a young, inexperienced seal who ventured to Tasmania by mistake. Dr. Clive McMahon, a marine ecologist who has worked with elephant seals for 3 decades, says Neil is on land for one of several haul-outs that the creatures make each year. Neil appears to have come for a social visit and is

0: likely to be around for 6 weeks or so. He's meant to encounter other young males, have some interaction, and rest on shore. When he would normally encounter young males, they would spar with him. They would be training and preparing themselves for when they're adults, said McMahon, a science and operations manager at the Sydney Institute of Marine Science. But in the absence of other young males, he sort of has to learn his fighting behavior or his social behaviors by doing things like sparring with bollards and traffic cones and various other things. Without those other young males, Neil is probably quite lonely. Unfortunately, poor old Neil, he's probably looking for some of those things and is not really finding them, he adds, noting elephant seals will often sleep in large clumps squished up against each other. Often, when you see him sleeping, you'll see him squished up against a fence, and that's probably part of him wanting to feel that there's something else there. Beyond Neil, elephant seals are facing some dire threats. The International Union for the Conservation of Nature, IUCN, which monitors species population numbers, recently decided to upgrade the southern elephant seal to vulnerable. The body made the shift after a wave of bird flu tore through 4 out of 5 major populations. In some colonies, more than 90% of seal pups died, including 13,000 on Heard Island alone. McDonald says residents tend to make do when Neil hauls himself into town, working out a way to not get into too much trouble with him. Because of his size now, he's a bit of a danger to damaging things, he says. Wildlife officials have urged people to stay 20 meters away from Neil at all times, even if he's sleeping. Those with dogs should stay 50 meters away. McMahon says Tasmanians should embrace Neil's visits to Australia. If we love seeing Neil, why not look after Neil's environment and ensure that his environment is safe, he says. I guess what I'm saying is us as humans should really embrace the fact that we have the privilege to learn as much as we can about elephant seals and also about the ocean. From The Conversation, July 9th, Neil the seal is more than a viral animal. He's become a global folk hero. I am one of Hobart's many residents who traveled to a nearby beach to witness Neil the seal, an animal that has been receiving global attention for his wild personality and humorous antics. Neil's latest arrival in Tasmania was in late June. Due to his celebrity status, a security detail from the local council has been tasked with limiting all pedestrian access to the animal. On my visit yesterday evening, people peered from a distance at the sleeping giant. A constant stream of cars was permitted to travel on the road, slowly as though through an impromptu safari. The one-ton creature hadn't moved much over the previous 2 days, but since my visit, he has returned to the waters, and wildlife managers are now speculating he might have left Tasmania after completing his molting process. As we wait for Neil to return or head out deeper into southern waters, it's worth reflecting on the cultural meaning we've ascribed to this wild animal. In reality, he's a 5-year-old southern elephant seal who returns to the region to molt and rest. But in our hearts and social media feeds, he has become an international folk hero. What is it about him that's caused such a worldwide mania? Firstly, we can look to our enduring fascination with wild animal encounters. David Attenborough's decades-long legacy of wildlife documentaries reflects the global appetite that exists for wild animal media. In Australia, celebrity wildlife ambassadors such as the deeply missed crocodile hunter Steve Irwin, his wife Terry, and children Bindi and Robert Irwin have long enthralled both television and real-life audiences as they get up close with nature. And Steve's tragic death from a stingray barb in 2006 also demonstrates the manifest danger of such encounters, no matter how much preparation is undertaken. Due to these dangers, public encounters with wild animals are usually highly controlled, such as through zoos, aquariums, wildlife parks, circuses, and tours. The recent virality of baby penguin Pesto all took place from inside Melbourne's Sea Life Aquarium. Neil, however, is a free animal who can only be minimally controlled due to his hefty size. The nature of his short-term visits also means he poses relatively little risk to humans. Perhaps one reason Neil has captured our imagination is because he dodged these controlled spaces. It's rare to have a wild encounter that takes place on the animal's terms. An examination of the Neil memes currently circulating on TikTok, Instagram, and Facebook quickly revealed the seal's emerging online status as a folk hero. Online video and news footage shows the seal lying in the middle of the road, disrupting traffic, knocking over traffic signs, and groaning heavily as workers attempt to move him. It's easy to imagine Neil as a rebel loner who doesn't follow rules. To this end, we've seen footage of Neil remixed with metal music, most frequently to a Date Remembers lyric, Disrespect Your Surroundings, and Rage Against the Machine's 1992 anthem, Killing in the Name. In some funny videos, Neil's awkward land waddle is sped up to show him flopping endlessly onto the road. His biological need for deep sleep during the molting process is also played as hilarious and obstinately slothful. Online, Neil's rebellious antics have been leveraged by users to comment on issues as varied as the anti-data center movement to denouncing politicians. Artists are even creating imagery of Neil as a defiant anti-establishment icon. Of course, these interpretations are far removed from the reality of this wild elephant seal. Neil doesn't break the rules because he's a rebel, but because he's not human. Yet folk heroes, even in animal form, appear in popular culture for a reason. As Marxist historian Eric Robswam argued in his first major work, Primitive Rebels, 1959, these mythic examples can serve a therapeutic function, providing a copying mechanism against the stifling rules and inhibitions of a society. They arguably also draw out or stand for the unconscious desires of a community. In other words, maybe we love Neil because we're jealous of his freedom. Perhaps our adoration suggests we too wish to live a little more on our own terms. The next article comes from Instagram, and I saw it today. And it is a really odd pet, something I would never have thought to keep, from a Instagram user called Akisback from Guangxi, China. It is somebody who keeps Asian swamp eels. And these are little tiny eels. And he keeps the eels in pots filled with mud and plants outside on his terrace. The fish are very loyal to their spot and wait every day for their owner to feed them. And the owner is holding food out with a set of tweezers. This remarkable fish slash eel is native to East and Southeast Asia and is known for its ability to breathe through its skin and the lining of its mouth. It can survive out of water for several days, slithering across land to find new habitats. With no scales and a snake-like body, it thrives in rice paddies, swamps, and canals. However, beware. When introduced to new environments, it becomes highly invasive and threatens local ecosystems. Fun fact, it has no fins or gills like most fish, and both males and females can change sex during their lives. Now, these are cute little eels, orangish to creamy beigeish in color, and about the diameter of a pinky finger, but probably twice as long as the average pinky finger. However, it's that highly invasive and threatening local ecosystem things. While some people are keeping them in pets as pets in Asia, it is not recommended that these things ever leave their natural environment. From The Conversation, July 8th, beyond birds and mice, free-ranging cats eat a surprising number of insects. It's pretty commonly known and not very startling that free-ranging cats eat birds and small rodents, but the degree to which they eat insects might surprise you. We are biologists who for many years have been trying to figure out what feral or outdoor roaming pet cats eat outside. When domesticated cats, Felis catus, live freely in the wild or are allowed to hunt outside the homes where their owners live, they are an invasive species which live in every ecosystem of the world except the continent of Antarctica. We wanted to know all of the species they eat and to what degree free-ranging cats are eating endangered or threatened species. Over the past two decades, we have evaluated hundreds of scientific findings, including searching through Google Scholar and Web of Science using the keywords cat predation, feral cat, cat diet, and Felis catus. For each item we found, whether peer-reviewed or not, we evaluated whether it contained conclusive evidence of cat diet or predation. We also reviewed each one's reference section for additional unique articles or databases pertaining to cat diet and predation, and included those in our search. Overall, we identified 533 unique publications, books, journal articles, theses, and agency reports that reported specific animal species consumed by cats. Cats' plant-eating habits are occasionally, but haphazardly, noted in studies, so we did not include them in our analysis. Our initial work focused on an overall assessment of what free-ranging cats eat around the world. Published in 2023, this paper analyzed the 533 studies on cat diet or predation events published over more than a century and found that cats ate nearly 2,100 different species of animals, including invertebrates. Of those 2,100, the International Union for Conservation of Nature's Red List of Threatened Species listed 347 as near threatened, vulnerable, endangered, critically endangered, or extinct in 2023. Some of the species went extinct during the many decades covered by the data. Most of the species cats ate were vertebrates, mostly birds, followed by mammals and reptiles. But the data also indicated that at least 7% of the species cats eat are insects and other invertebrates, particularly beetles and less frequently crustaceans, arachnids, centipedes, snails, and slugs and millipedes. Many of the cat studies we reviewed did not report on how many individuals of a given species cats ate, so it was unclear what the total amount of insects was or how many calories cats are deriving from insects. Invertebrates make up more than 70% of all terrestrial animal species and are important pollinators, predators, and herbivores in virtually every non-marine ecosystem. Many invertebrates are in decline globally due to urbanization, habitat destruction, increases in both light and pesticide pollution, and climate change. So we dug deeper into the data to understand what invertebrates cats are eating. While a little more than one-third of all the studies we analyzed included invertebrates as part of cats' diet, Most of those failed to identify specific species of invertebrates, but we were able to find identifications of 148 invertebrate species. Of those, two are considered endangered by the International Union for Conservation of Nature, the Aldabran grasshopper in Seychelles, and the Tasmanian giant freshwater crayfish, which can grow up to 13 pounds. Two others are considered vulnerable, Witepunga, an insect native to New Zealand that can be about the size of a mouse, and the common yabby, a freshwater crayfish native to southeastern Australia. One other, the Canary Islands horned beetle, is listed as near threatened. We have not found formal research evaluating how cats' eating habits affect invertebrate populations, and for many species, they're likely not as significant a factor as wide-scale pesticide use. But it's possible that cats could be significant contributors to the deaths of rare species or in specific locations. Cats require a large amount of protein, as much as one-third of their daily diet, and invertebrates are good sources of protein. In many places, invertebrates provide an easy source of food, whether in an urban backyard or on a remote island. Cats are unlikely to turn a blind eye to available prey, and some cats may find it entertaining to chase, catch, and eat insects, even if they don't need their nutrition. A challenge of researching this question is that many invertebrates are relatively small, which makes direct observation in the field harder and can require more analytical approaches in the lab. And they have soft bodies without distinguishing characteristics that could be easily recognized in scat or stomach contents. However, molecular technologies can identify species using trace amounts of DNA left in the environment by animals. Promising new studies are beginning to identify what cats eat by analyzing the DNA found in their stomachs and scat. That research may help explore in even more detail what cats are eating in the outdoors and how it's affecting various species and the environment as a whole. From the Global Times, July 7th, around 900 snakes, including venomous cobras, escape flood-damaged farm in Guangxi, China, stranded villagers bitten and rescue teams dispatched, media report. Around 900 snakes, including venomous cobras, have escaped from a farm in a village in Hengzhou, South China's Guangxi Zhuang Autonomous Region, after it was damaged by flooding that has devastated the region, with some residents suffering snake bites, media reported. The local city government told media that rescue workers have been dispatched to handle the situation. Affected by Typhoon Mesak, Guangxi has experienced continuous heavy rainfall, with several reservoirs in Hangzhou, Nanning, facing emergency situations. On Tuesday, some netizens posted screenshots and video clips claiming that a snake farm in Donghui Village in Hangzhou City was destroyed by floods, resulting in the escape of a large number of snakes. The posts warned nearby residents to take precautions. Other netizens commented that some trapped villagers had been bitten by snakes and were facing shortages of medical supplies and treatment, according to CCTV.com. It happened on the morning of July 6th, according to our preliminary estimate, around 800 to 900 snakes escaped after the farm was washed away by floodwaters. So far, one villager has been bitten by a snake and is receiving emergency treatment at a hospital, Wu Zi, head of the Donghui Village Committee in Yunbiao Township, Hangzhou, told Red Star News on Tuesday afternoon. Wu said that not all of the escaped snakes were venomous, adding that a large proportion of them were non-venomous water snakes. A local resident surnamed Shen from Yunbiao Township told CCTV.com that snake farms are located in both low-lying areas and on hillsides across the township. Due to the breaches at Liulan Reservoir and Yunbiao Reservoir, low-lying areas were inundated and snakes from some small-scale farms have escaped into surrounding areas. Shen said some trapped villagers had indeed been bitten by snakes, but they were unable to seek medical treatment in time because they remained stranded, said Shen, according to CCTV.com. A local snake farmer surnamed Li told CCTV.com that his snake farm is located on higher ground and has not been affected by the flooding so far. Local farms mainly raise three types of snakes, cobras, king rat snakes, and water snakes, with the cobras being venomous. Li estimated that snakes from scattered small-scale farms in low-lying areas may have escaped in large numbers, but added that most farmed snakes in the area live in mountainous forests and are likely to die after being submerged in water for an extended period of time. An employee from Hangzhou Emergency Management Bureau told the Global Times on Tuesday afternoon that they were aware of reports that a snake farm had been destroyed and villagers had suffered snake bites and had notified the frontline workers. Rescue personnel had been dispatched to handle the situation, but no further updates had been received. The employee said more details would be released in an official announcement. Wu Zi from Donghui Village said that after the incident, more than a dozen residents from nearby villages that were not affected by the disaster voluntarily formed a civilian snake-catching team. They entered affected areas and went house to house to capture snakes in an effort to prevent further snake bite incidents. Team members mainly use fishing tools and electric fishing equipment to catch the snakes, Wu Zi added. Most of the snakes have already been washed away by the floods. At present, only a small number remain on floating garbage and debris on stagnant floodwaters. Most of the snakes captured at the site have been non-venomous water snakes. Wu said they have already issued notices urging villagers without professional snake-catching skills not to attempt to capture snakes themselves. If residents find snakes in their homes, they should immediately report it to the village committee and have professional personnel handle the situation. And I have to admit, I am wildly curious what you do with a snake farm. Because some of these snakes are non-venomous, you're not keeping them to milk them for venom to create anti-venom. So, are they being raised as a foodstuff? I'm really not sure. Ah, when I look, I see that snake farms exist in China primarily to supply the multi-billion dollar industries of traditional Chinese medicine, specialized culinary markets, and luxury leather goods. Dried snake carcasses are ground into powders or pills to treat ailments like rheumatism, arthritis, and skin disease, and snake-infused wine made by preserving whole venomous snakes in high-proof alcohol is also widely considered a traditional health tonic. From IFL Science, July 3rd, totally adorable. Toby the cat is a world record holder with 28 toes. That's 10 more than usual. The world is full of people and animals that hold impressive world records. From solving a Rubik's Cube to the iconic Jonathan the Tortoise, the awards follow the length and breadth of human and animal achievement. Guinness World Records has also been known to celebrate the slightly more zany, like Toby and his 28 toes. At just 10 months old, adorable kitten Toby Henderson from the U.S. has tied for his very own Guinness World Record by having the most toes of any cat. The title is shared with Jake the Polydactyl Cat from Canada, who set the record in 2002. Toby possesses 28 toes, as did Jake, though sadly Jake passed away in 2024. Toby lives in Michigan with his owner and his cat sister Connie, who also has 2 extra toes on her front paws. This condition of having more toes than typical is known as polydactyly, caused by a genetic mutation. Typically, pet cats have 18 toes, with 5 on each front foot and 4 on each back foot. Polydactyly is an autosomal dominant trait, so just one parent needs to carry the mutation to have offspring with a likelihood of extra toes. The toes can develop either on the outer, postaxial, or inner, preaxial edge of the foot. The extra digits can sometimes come in pairs or be solo. When I first saw his toes, I really couldn't believe what I was seeing, said owner Delaney Henderson in a statement. Having another polydactyl cat, I was expecting the extra thumbs, but nothing could have prepared me to see Toby's paws. Henderson says that Toby's extra toes have no impact on his health or behavior. They just make him even more adorable. In 2024, Audio the Cat went viral after being brought to a rescue center in Tennessee as part of a litter of kittens. Audio rose to fame for having 4 ears, another genetic condition that he shares with a cat called Midas, the star of a very popular Instagram account. Neither Audio nor Midas suffer any ill effects from their extra ears. There was even the case of Narwhal, the little magical furry unicorn in 2019, who was an absolutely adorable rescue puppy with a tail growing on his forehead. The unicorn face tail does not bother Narwhal, and he never slows down just like any normal puppy, Max Mission Rescue Center said in a post on Facebook. The extra tail is not connected to anything and has no real use other than making him the coolest puppy ever, they added. From The Guardian, July 2nd, why is your cat blue? Wilbur, the pet who changed color, puzzles owners. Wilbur the cat is usually a rather elegant gray, black, and white creature, so her human family were a little taken aback, to say the least, when she came home bright blue. Concern that Wilbur might have been the target of an unkind paint attack turned to relief when it turned out she had gate-crashed a neighbor's gender reveal party and rolled around in blue dye. Sophie Jenkin, a GP admin worker, said the family, who live in a Cornish village, had just finished watching an England World Cup game when Wilbur, female despite her name, appeared. We were all cheering and celebrating, and then my brother said, Sophie, why is your cat blue? I thought, oh my God, someone's thrown paint at her. I took a picture and put it on the Hemor Facebook page because someone must have known what happened. It was tongue-in-cheek. Does anyone know what happened to my cat? Some people were laughing, but some were commenting that it could be toxic, and I got a bit worried. Happily, a neighbor, Holly Jenkinson, revealed that she had held a gender reveal party and used cornstarch with blue dye in it. Jenkin thinks Wilbur didn't get it on her face because she likes to roll around on her back. And she does a weird thing with her head when she's rolling, so it must have missed her face. We have not stopped laughing since because it's so funny. Removing the dye turned out to be a bit of a chore. I had to keep washing and washing her. The blue wouldn't come out. She's still got a tiny stain, but she's okay. Jenkinson, who held the gender reveal party, said, "We thought it would be a great idea to do a gender reveal for our children in our garden. It consisted of the children kicking footballs containing blue cornstarch. It all went really well, and my children were really excited to find out what we were having. A few hours later, I received a message from a family member with a screenshot from the Hemor page where a woman was asking why her cat was blue. I realized that her cat must have been rolling around in the leftover cornstarch in the garden. It seems to have entertained so many people, and this has definitely brought the neighbors on the street closer. Izzy Hocking, Senior Veterinary Engagement Manager at the charity Cats Protection, said, "While it must have been quite alarming for Wilbur's owners to see him coming home bright blue, cornstarch colored with standard food dye is unlikely to cause significant harm in most cases. Importantly, they did exactly the right thing by identifying what the substance was and washing it off straight away to prevent her from grooming herself and potentially ingesting it. If pet owners ever find themselves in a similar situation, the best approach is to identify what product or dye has been used if possible, wrap their pet in a towel to prevent licking, and contact their vet for advice. It's always worth seeking veterinary guidance whenever a pet has been exposed to an unfamiliar substance." From The Guardian, July 6th, "The pet I'll never forget. Popcorn the hamster who calmed me when nothing else could. I never wanted a hamster. My 8-year-old daughter Lily, on the other hand, had folders, habitat drawings, and wheel specifications, a case for ownership of such rigor it bowled me over. As a boy, I'd had a hamster, Jerry, and remembered him as fine, but nothing more than that. So I went to a Cardiff pet shop on a cold January morning in 2021 with no plan whatsoever to fall in love. At the back of the enclosure was a scruffy one nobody else wanted, skinny, a bit unkempt. When the staff member lifted him out, he yawned and looked at Lily as if he'd been expecting her. She named him Popcorn Sushi and took him home in a pink carrier. He turned out to be unlike any animal I'd been around. He was nonchalantly, effortlessly relaxed. He ground his teeth when he was happy. He'd lick our fingers when we petted him. He never once acted afraid of anything. Lily called herself his manager. She made me a laminated rota that covered vegetables, fresh water, and bedding top-ups. He was a proper little foodie, banana, broccoli, apple, and improbably chicken, stuffing his cheeks with up to a third of his body weight and carrying off his treasures to be consumed later. He divided his sand bath into two strict zones, toilet at one end, shower at the other. Nobody taught him this. He simply decided. Lily designed him a haunted house one Halloween, complete with a graveyard food station. Every evening at 7, he'd settle at the same end of the sofa. When we first got him, I was acting as though I was fine for my daughter, while undiagnosed inattentive attention deficit hyperactivity disorder, ADHD, anxiety, and a 30-year struggle with my stammer quietly took everything apart. One evening, I lifted Popcorn out of his enclosure, and he settled into my armpit and went to sleep. After that, it became a ritual. Him on my chest, me forced into a stillness my racing brain had never managed in its 40 years of trying. I'd tried CBT, mindfulness. My brain spent those sessions wondering what was for dinner. Popcorn made it automatic. You cannot spiral while a sleeping hamster is breathing on your chest. I filmed our evenings with Popcorn to send to family and posted them online, and the videos went viral. Lily and I co-wrote a children's book, Popcorn, The Unlikeliest of Friends, and I've also written a memoir, What Popcorn Knew. Then, one night, someone called Carrie left a comment on one of my TikTok posts about Popcorn. We started chatting and made plans to meet up. On December 29th, 2025, I married her. Popcorn died in the summer of 2023 after 2.5 years. We buried him in the garden. We were devastated. I'll never forget those moments of calm I found with him lying on my chest, which finally led me to seek an ADHD diagnosis. This scruffy hamster gave me my voice. Without Popcorn, I would never have met the love of my life. I owe him so much. And that is it for this week for the Pet Hour. From Squish and from myself, until next week, be kind, be careful, be safe, and as always, be amazed by the animal world.
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1: Welcome to the reading of the New York Times for July 17th, 2026. As a reminder, Radio Eye is a reading service intended for people who are blind or have other disabilities that make it difficult to read printed material. Your reader for today is Sarisha. We'll start today's reading with the Merriam-Webster word of the day. Obdurate. Obdurate is a formal word that means resistant to persuasion. It is usually used to describe someone who is not willing to change their methods or opinions, or something that is not easily altered. Though obdurate problems loom, the organization under its new leadership is poised to make real and effective changes. Now we will read the front page headlines from today's edition. Canada's fires shroud states in perilous air. Midwest and Northeast face acrid obstacle. Zelensky's firing of defense chief ignites protests. Rift over innovation. Ousted drone advocate battled Ukraine's top military leader. ICE ignoring lesson taught by cell videos. Midtown Tower likely lacked required braces. Plan for work involved use of steel plates on two columns. Before crash by Pelosi's spouse, a troubled history on the road. The first article from the front page of today's edition is entitled, "Wildfire Smoke from Canada Turns the Air Hazardous for Millions." The haze is likely to ease in the east this weekend, but linger in the upper Midwest, where some cities recorded extremely high pollution indexes on Thursday. By Judson Jones, Nicholas Bogle Burrows, and Michael Levinson. Urban skylines vanished in an eye-watering haze. Parks and ball fields that normally fill with dog walkers and joggers were eerily quiet. Some beaches and pools closed. Cars slowed down as visibility dwindled in the gloomy light of a dull orange sun. A blanket of dense smoke from Canadian wildfires stretched across Ontario into the Midwestern and Northeastern United States on Thursday, disrupting life for millions and prompting many to stay inside with the windows shut. Others tried to limit the amount of time they spent outside, as air quality readings surged to dangerous levels in Chicago, Cleveland, Detroit, Minneapolis, Toronto, and many places in between. The air in northeastern cities like Washington, Philadelphia, and New York rated only slightly better but was still unhealthy and gray, with the acrid scent of a campfire. In Chicago, Brandon Olson, a 35-year-old digital advertising worker, took his dog, Junie, out for a short stroll in Portage Park on Thursday morning, but said he planned to skip their evening walk. "I walked outside and could feel it in my eyes," he said. "I was not expecting that. It has a metallic taste and probably isn't too good of an idea to be out here long." In New York City, Robert Vargas felt unsettled as he took his 9-year-old son, Aiden, to Soundview Park in the Bronx on Thursday afternoon. "I'm worried it could mess up his lungs," Mr. Vargas, 47, a retail store manager, said as his son kicked along on a scooter. Firefighters on September 11th inhaled all that smoke and they started getting sick down the line. The bad air was the product of about 800 wildfires burning across Canada, particularly the roughly 180 that have been burning in Ontario, where the fires have prompted air quality warnings, road closures, and some evacuations. More than 150 crews and nearly 50 firefighting aircraft were working around the clock to extinguish the fires, the Premier of Ontario, Doug Ford, said on Thursday. The smoke spread widely into the United States this week as the same high-pressure system known as a heat dome, which led to brutal heat in the Midwest and the Northeast, trapped the smoke and pushed it close to the ground. By the weekend, as another weather system pushes the hottest air away, the heat and the smoke are expected to ease in the Northeast, allowing for cleaner air during the World Cup final in New Jersey on Sunday. But in the upper Midwest, closer to the fires, the smoke and the heat are likely to linger through the weekend. Summer wildfire smoke, common in parts of the western United States, may become part of the new normal in the Northeast and Midwest. As climate change drives global temperatures past record levels, it is making severe fire weather more common, drying out plants and soil, and raising the chances of longer, more severe forest fire seasons, researchers have found. A similar cloud of smoke from Canadian wildfires hung over New York City in June 2023, delaying flights and prompting the cancellation of three big theater productions and two Major League Baseball games. On Thursday, the Air Quality Index, which measures the density of five pollutants, ground-level ozone, particulates, carbon monoxide, nitrogen dioxide, and sulfur dioxide, reached eye-popping levels in the upper Midwest. An AQI of 50 or below represents good air quality. Anything over 150 is considered unhealthy, and over 300 is hazardous. In the western upper peninsula of Michigan, the AQI hit 785. In Toledo, Ohio, it was 775. In Milwaukee, where the AQI was 460, Dave Zell drove to Bradford Beach on Lake Michigan with his dog Yo-Yo. The beach was mostly empty, with only about 15 people there, rather than the thousands who normally crowd it on a typical July day. The lake was clouded in a suffocating haze. "You can't even see the blue water," Mr. Sell said. "It looks dingy and gray and brown, and the smell is gross." Wildfire smoke can exacerbate the symptoms of respiratory conditions like asthma. People with other chronic conditions like diabetes and heart disease also have a higher risk of getting sick, according to the Centers for Disease Control and Prevention. Children and pregnant women may also be at risk, according to the agency. But anyone can feel the effects of wildfire smoke. Inhaling it can immediately cause coughing and wheezing, a headache, stinging eyes, a scratchy throat, sinus irritation, chest pain, a rapid heartbeat, and fatigue. Officials in many cities and states urged people to stay inside, if possible. Governor Kathy Hochul of New York said it would provide more than 100,000 masks, some of which would be distributed at transit hubs, including Penn Station and Grand Central Terminal in Manhattan, New York. In Manhattan, New York City, where the AQI topped 150, made free masks available at some public libraries, which have also served as cooling centers this week. Chicago closed its beaches and outdoor pools on Thursday, and a Major League Soccer game at Soldier Field was rescheduled for October. An outdoor concert by the rock band Creed near Minneapolis was rescheduled for September. Lakewood, Ohio, on Lake Erie, closed public pools, citing the unhealthy air quality. "It's terrible out here today, and I can tell it's a little harder to breathe," said Terry P., 71, who took a morning swim in Lakewood before the pools closed. "But I had a little fun with it. The lifeguards take music requests for us when we do our morning swim, and I asked for Smoke on the Water." The United States and Canada have had a tense relationship since the start of President Trump's trade wars. And four Republican House members from Michigan sent a letter to Prime Minister Mark Carney of Canada this week, accusing the country of mismanaging the wildfires. "Michiganders shouldn't have to breathe Canada's negligence," one of them, Lisa McLean, said in a statement. Senator Bernie Moreno, Republican of Ohio, said he would introduce a bill next week to penalize Canada for this atrocity. Mr. Carney, asked at the news conference in Ontario to respond to the criticism, said there must be a contribution from the United States in the fight against climate change. For others, the smoke was a reminder that American cities, for all their creature comforts, are not immune to the dangerously poor air quality that has become an inescapable part of life in other parts of the world. As Raj Advani, 44, a software engineer who was walking his dog in New York City, put it, "This is how it is in Delhi every day." This article is accompanied by three images with captions. The caption of the first image reads, "Fishing in the Detroit River near the Ambassador Bridge to Canada. Detroit and the Upper Midwest suffered some of the heaviest smoke on Thursday." The image shows a man looking off into the distance with his back to the camera. He's looking at the river with a fishing pole on his left and a fishing pole on his right. He's wearing a blue shirt and black shorts, and he has a ponytail with reddish blonde hair. The caption of the second image reads, "Looking out over Toronto from the CN Tower observation deck, the fires in Ontario have forced road closures and evacuations." The image shows two kids on the observation deck looking down at the city, and the air has a brownish, thick fog in it. The caption of the third image reads, "The governor of New York said it would provide more than 100,000 masks given the poor air quality." The image shows a man and a woman standing on the dock looking at the Statue of Liberty. The woman is in a purple dress. The man is in a royal blue shirt and black shorts. The woman is looking at the Statue of Liberty, and the man has his back to the Statue of Liberty. There are also three boats in the water. The next article from the front page of today's edition is entitled, "Ukraine's ousted defense minister attacks the military's old guard." Mykhailo Fedorov defended his efforts to modernize the Ukrainian armed forces as thousands of people protested his dismissal. By Cassandra Vinograd, Andrew E. Kramer, and Olkesander, Olekasandr, Chubko, Chubko. Ukraine's ousted defense minister, Mykhailo Fedorov, issued a fervent defense on Thursday of his efforts to modernize the Ukrainian military and directly attacked the country's top general as thousands of Ukrainians took to the streets to protest Mr. Fedorov's dismissal. At a news conference in Kyiv, the capital, Mr. Fedorov said that he had urged President Volodymyr Zelensky to remove his primary antagonist in the military hierarchy, Oleksandr, Oleksandr Syrsky, Syrsky, the commander-in-chief, but that the president declined. Mr. Fedorov, who clashed repeatedly with Mr. Syrsky while championing a high-tech vision of warfare dominated by drones, accused the commander-in-chief of blocking all of our initiatives. Instead of figuring out how to defeat Russia asymmetrically, Mr. Fedorov, 35, said, referring to the drone campaign, Mr. Syrsky figured out how to split the country. In a social media post, Mr. Syrsky, 60, did not directly address Mr. Fedorov's accusations, but said that the former defense minister's news conference had been possible only because of the military's successes in defending Ukraine. "We need to focus on the war and on an effective strategy that is currently demonstrating concrete results," Mr. Syrsky wrote, thanking Mr. Fedorov for his service. Mr. Zelensky acknowledged the rift that had led to the shakeup and the protests, saying he would have preferred unity. "In such circumstances, you have to choose one side or the other," he said at a news conference alongside Prime Minister Keir Starmer of Britain, who was visiting Kyiv. Ukrainians rallied in cities across the country to demand a reversal of Mr. Fedorov's dismissal just 6 months into his tenure. The protesters were dismayed that Mr. Zelensky had ousted his defense minister, just as many military analysts said the war had turned in Ukraine's favor. The shift is more marked than any since the conflict's first months when Russia endured a series of defeats. The demonstrations were only the second large street protests in Ukraine during more than 4 years of war. Rallies also took place last year against a move by Mr. Zelensky to neuter anti-corruption agencies. On Thursday, protesters poured into a square in central Kyiv. They turned out in Odessa in the south and in Lviv in the west. In the frontline city of Kharkiv in the northeast, more than 300 protesters with cardboard signs crowded sidewalks chanting, "Shame, shame, shame." Their numbers grew as the morning wore on. "Hands off Fedorov," one sign read. "Why break what's working?" read another. Mr. Fedorov is a prominent proponent of the use of unmanned systems in the war. He had come to symbolize Ukraine's success in using long-range drones to strike military and oil industry targets inside Russia, and to wage an intense campaign to cut off occupied Crimea.

acknowledged the anger on the streets. Today we see that the Ukrainian people have taken a stand, he said, adding, why is it that now, when hopes have emerged and the initiative has been seized, this trajectory is breaking? At the protest in Kharkiv, Maria Chapalina, 12, stood quietly with her grandfather, holding a sign that read, bring back Fedorov. It was her first time protesting, Maria said. Most of her friends were home, she added, but she felt it was important to come out and make her feelings known. Winning the war is the most important thing, she said, and Mr. Fedorov had been doing great work. Our president wants to overthrow him because he's doing a good job, she said. People don't like it, and neither do I. We want the president to hear us, she added, as her grandfather looked on, proud of her English and her civic sensibility. We need to speak. The call for Thursday's street protests came from Dmitriy Kozintsky, a war veteran. In July, orchestrated the demonstrations against Mr. Zelensky's crackdown on anti-corruption agencies. Those demonstrations, known as the cardboard protests for their hastily drawn signs, ultimately led Mr. Zelensky to reverse course. On Thursday, at least 1,000 people gathered in the square in central Kyiv at a spot within earshot of Mr. Zelensky's office on Benkova Street. The crowd of mostly young people stamped their feet, waving signs and demanding the resignation of Mr. Sersky, the commander-in-chief. I really worry about what is happening now, said Andriy Fedun, 54, a retired psychologist. He said he previously supported Mr. Zelensky, admiring the president's diplomacy and rallying the world to Ukraine's side, but believed that firing a popular defense minister just as the war turned in Ukraine's favor was a mistake. The Russians dream of having internal problems, he said. Why remove him now? As images of demonstrations ricocheted across social media, Mr. Zelensky called them a sign of a healthy system. We are fighting for freedom and democracy, so it seems to me that we are doing everything right, he said during his news conference with Mr. Starmer. Since we can ensure that even during wartime, with all the difficulties and restrictions, people are able to express their will. At least one senior military official said he was resigning in protest of Mr. Fedorov's dismissal. Kol Pavlo Yelizarov, the deputy commander of Ukraine's air forces. This is a great evil for the country's defense capability, he wrote in a Facebook post alongside a resignation letter, warning that abandoning Mr. Fedorov's strategic air defense reforms would lead to more damage from Russian strikes. Many Ukrainians share their dismay on social media, including Deep State, a Ukrainian organization with ties to the military that tracks battlefield movements. Dismiss Sersky, Deep State wrote in a post on Telegram, where it has more than 765,000 followers. In Kharkiv, Katerina Arkhipova, a protester who works at an IT company, said that Ukraine could win the war only by having a young, reformed system with new approaches rather than with outdated Soviet approaches to life, war, and regulations. Some serving soldiers joined the demonstrations. Nazieri Yermensko, 25, protested what he called a glaring injustice, saying he hoped the power of the people, the power of free speech, will bring more sanity to the legislative system of Ukraine. He pointed to Ukraine's deep strikes into Russia and its campaign to cut off Crimea and its attacks on Moscow to ramp up pressure on President Vladimir V. Putin as proof of Mr. Fedorov's value. Me and my brothers in arm, we see an increase in efficiency, he said. The crowd behind him chanted, Parliament say no, urging lawmakers to reject Mr. Zelensky's choice to replace Mr. Fedorov, reported to be the Interior Minister, Ihor Klimenko. Mr. Fedorov's departure comes during a broader government reshuffling that has included the resignation of Prime Minister Yulia Savrindenko.

0: ago, Mr. Zelensky replaced her with Serhii Zhukovsky, the chief executive of the National Oil and Gas Company. While Parliament voted to approve the nomination of Mr. Zhukovsky and other ministers, the vote for defense minister was delayed, a possible sign that Mr. Zelensky could face trouble in gaining approval for his choice. In his remarks at the news conference, Mr. Zelensky said he was still considering whom to nominate. Hours later, he said he had asked Yevhen Kerma, the head of Ukraine's domestic intelligence agency, to serve as acting defense minister. Like Mr. Fedorov, General Kerma has been in his role at the agency for only about 6 months. This article is accompanied by four images with captions. The caption of the first image reads, "Protesting the dismissal of Ukraine's defense minister, Mykhailo Fedorov, in Kharkiv on Thursday." Some of the slogans translate to, "Bring back Fedorov," and "Fedorov's dismissal is a gift to the enemy." The image shows a crowd of protesters holding cardboard signs in the air. The caption of the second image reads, "Mr. Fedorov in Kyiv on Thursday. He was the face of the Ukrainian military's technological innovations." The image shows Mr. Fedorov holding a microphone and standing on a stage speaking. In the background, there is a banner with an image of an airplane and some words written in Ukrainian. There are also lights in the background. He's wearing a black t-shirt and blue jeans. The caption of the third image reads, "A protest in Kyiv, the Ukrainian capital, on Thursday." The image shows a bunch of buildings in the background and a street, which is filled with a lot of protesters who are holding cardboard signs and one person is waving a flag in the air. The fourth image has a caption that reads, "A protester in Kyiv on Thursday." The image shows a background of protesters holding cardboard signs in the air, and in the center of the image, there's one protester looking straight at the camera with his hands held together, and he is wearing rings on his fingers, and he's wearing a black long-sleeve t-shirt. The next article from the front page of today's edition is entitled, "Buckled Columns in Manhattan Building Probably Lacked Required Reinforcements." Drawings obtained by the New York Times show the columns called for additional steel plates, but engineers reviewing site photos said they appeared to be missing. By James Glanz and Simon Drucco, D-U-C-R-O-Q-U-E-T. Two columns that buckled and failed in a midtown Manhattan tower on July 7th were supposed to be strengthened with steel plates to support the addition of 15 residential floors above, according to structural drawings obtained by the New York Times through a records request to the New York City Department of Buildings. But engineers who examined both the drawings and photographs of the buckled columns said there was no evidence that the plates were added to the columns as designed. The plates would have turned the columns, which had a classic wide flanged, I-shaped cross-section, into box-like pillars that would have been easily identified in photographs, the engineers said. The principal, Chris Behan, of the company that created the structural drawings, Gase Consulting Engineers, told the Times after the story was published that their drawings did account for and call for the columns to be given additional support. However, he added that the work on the building they had called for had not been done. Photographs and videos of the buckled columns gathered by the Times and shared with engineers clearly show two sides of one column and at least one side of the other where reinforcements were required. The reinforcing plates were critical for supporting the added weight of the new floors, the engineers said, and the drawings left no doubt about the type and location of the new steel. Somehow, though, most or all of the plates appear to be left out, leaving the original I-shaped columns more prone to failure. The columns were partly coated with spray-on fireproofing that was also damaged in the buckling process. Daniel Linzel, a structural engineer and dean of engineering at Worcester Polytechnic Institute, said the plan detailed in the drawings was clear. It refers to and it shows plates to be added, and it involves taking the eye and turning it into a box, Dr. Linzel said. It talks about existing columns in the older portion of the building, and it calls out how those plates would be attached. But when he examined the photos, Dr. Linzel said, I do not see evidence that would substantiate the addition of plates to the columns that are in the photos. Joe DiPompo, a former president of the Structural Engineering Institute at the American Society of Civil Engineers, came to similar conclusions. The drawings, he said, indicated that the reinforcement on the columns should be making them a box as viewed from the outside. In those pictures, clearly that's not what's there, Mr. DiPompo said. We're seeing that the reinforcement wasn't actually installed as described in the drawings. Gase Consulting had included the reinforced support for multiple floors at the project in their drawings, Mr. Behan said, but the work had not been done. When he said in an emailed statement late on Thursday, while Gase prepared the drawings, it's not clear who was responsible for the actual construction work on the columns. The drawings Gase prepared specified the two columns that buckled to be reinforced from at least the ninth floor through the top of the 21st floor, in order to support the loads imposed by the new 16-story vertical addition, Mr. Behan said. The reinforcement from the 19th floor to the top of the 21st floor, which would have significantly increased the columns' strength, was never installed. The structure was not reinforced as Gase's design required. Metro Loft, the main developer of the site, did not respond to specific questions about the buckling beams and if reinforcements were added. In a statement sent in response to questions, James Yoles, a spokesman, said, We continue to work closely with the Department of Buildings, and our focus remains on ensuring the site remains safe as we complete the work necessary to move forward with the successful completion of the project. The mystery, Mr. DiPompo said, is why the drawings provided by the structural engineer weren't executed as designed. The entire building could have come down if the original tower had not been able to shift loads to other undamaged columns and remain upright, engineers said. The exact mechanics of how that happened will be determined by the forensic investigation, Mr. DiPompo said. Remember that the columns are designed for the live load of people inside in addition to the weight of the building. Very little of that load was actually in the building while it was under construction. Some engineers said they were still unsure of exactly what the photographs, taken from odd angles and with imperfect lighting, revealed about the condition of the columns before they buckled. John Hooper, a structural engineer and consulting principal at Magison Clemenic Associates in Seattle, said there was no question that the plans called for reinforcing dozens of columns throughout the existing building, including the two that failed. The plans, in my view, clearly show a requirement to reinforce the columns that buckled, Mr. Hooper said, not only at the level that buckled, but quite a bit farther down. He said that some of the photographic evidence was mixed, though. A single side of one of the buckled columns looked as if it did have some kind of plate, he said, adding that there clearly is not a plate on the other side. A single plate would not put the column in compliance with the drawings, he said. Rough calculations show that the plates would have added an enormous amount of strength to the columns, according to R. Shanker Nair, a member of the National Academy of Engineering and former chairman of the Council on Tall Buildings and Urban Habitat. Those plates that were indicated would have more than trebled the capacity of those columns, he said. Unfortunately, he added, there's no indication that any plates were added at those locations. That would have been obvious even without removing the fireproofing. Even with the fireproofing, if the reinforcing had been put in place, the columns would have looked like a box, which they didn't. Asked how the error could have occurred, Mr. Nair said, "It's impossible to say. It's an obvious mistake. The smoking gun here is the breakdown or the lack of conformance to the drawings." Mr. Hooper said that some of the reinforcements of other columns on the same level may have helped keep the whole building from coming down. Overall, he said, the shifting of loads from the damaged columns through floor slabs, beams, and other columns would have made the greatest difference. He called the arrangement redundant load paths. There's other ways for the loads from the new structure above to be carried by the existing framing at the level that the columns buckled, Mr. Hooper said, so that framing was able to support that load and kept the floor from sagging even further and potentially collapsing. The buildings department has offered few details about what led to the columns buckling, an incident that prompted fears of a building collapse in a busy part of Midtown Manhattan, shut down streets, and led to the evacuation of thousands from the area. As of Thursday, 43rd Street between 2nd and 3rd Avenues remained closed to traffic, and at least five surrounding buildings were under full or partial vacate orders. The department is conducting a full investigation, according to David Magaoto, a spokesman, which involves a massive review of construction documents and reports held by the developer and construction team, interviews with witnesses and responsible parties, a hands-on sweep of the entire construction site, and review of available video and photo evidence. A third-party engineering firm, Thornton Tomasetti, is also doing an independent forensic assessment, Mr. Magaoto said. This week, the city said it was conducting safety inspections at other sites across New York City. It declined to provide more details about the scope of the inspections. New York City investigators and Manhattan prosecutors have also opened a criminal inquiry into the incident. This article is accompanied by five images with captions. The caption of the first image reads, "Dotted lines show where structural plans called for steel plates to reinforce the columns, but engineers said the plates were most likely not installed." The image shows the buckled column with pink dotted lines on the edges of the columns indicating where the plates should have been installed. The second image has a caption that reads, "Note, diagram is illustrative." It is a diagram of the steel of the column showing where the steel plates should have been. Drawings called for steel reinforcement plates to turn the I-shaped columns into boxes. The steel columns would have been added on either side to create a box instead of an I. It points out the original I-shaped steel column, and it points out the fireproofing added to the outside of the column. The third image does not have a caption, but is showing a diagram of the building and points out the buckled columns on the 21st floor and points out the 7th and 9th floors and reads, "Columns required reinforcement until lower floors." And then it points out the recently added structure to the top of the building. The next image has a caption that reads, "A photograph taken by a worker for the Steam Fitters Local Union on July 7th, showing what he said were cracks in the slab of the floor just above where the columns failed." The image shows the construction site, and there is a fenced-off area with a caution sign. The next image has a caption that reads, "Construction workers stabilizing the structure just above the floor where bent columns were found." The image shows the building from far away, and there are four construction workers working on the building right by where the columns were bent. The next article from the front page of today's edition is entitled, Paul Pelosi's Errant Driving Record Preceded His Latest Napa Valley Crash. Mr. Pelosi is the 86-year-old husband of former Speaker Nancy Pelosi, had at least 8 traffic violations in one 13-year period before his crash this year, according to court records. By Livia Albic Ripka, Somia Carla Mangla, and Sean Hubler. In the moneyed vineyards and bistros of Napa Valley, friends had murmured about Paul Pelosi's health and fitness long before the crash that made him the talk of the town this month. There had been the attack in 2022 at his home in San Francisco, in which a man looking for his wife, then House Speaker Nancy Pelosi, had brutally assaulted him with a hammer. There had been the car accident earlier that year as he left the estate of a Democratic donor in nearby Oakville. He pleaded guilty to driving under the influence after crashing his Porsche into an oncoming Jeep. But his friends said at the time that he'd had cataract surgery just days before. Then, on July 3rd, under an afternoon sun that dappled the live oaks, Mr. Pelosi slammed his convertible into a parked Tesla. The authorities said, and what had been whispers about his well-being were suddenly all that certain circles here we were talking about. And for Mr. Pelosi, 86, the crash appears to have followed a series of driving violations in recent years. Over more than a decade, he has had at least 8 driving violations in the San Francisco Bay Area, including driving the wrong way down a one-way street, speeding, and on more than one occasion driving through a red light, court records show. In the latest incident, Mr. Pelosi smashed the Tesla and then continued driving down a residential street in Napa Valley until his own car broke down and law enforcement officers came on the scene. The crash was serious enough that the authorities have asked Mr. Pelosi to take a behind-the-wheel driving test if he wants to remain on the road. The crash shined a light on the couple's life among the vineyards, where they own a country home, host fundraisers, and mingle with other wealthy residents. And when considered with the 2022 collision, it has alarmed some longtime friends and acquaintances who say that Mr. Pelosi has been reluctant to give up the freedom of getting behind the wheel. 4 longtime associates in Northern California who all spoke on condition of anonymity to discuss a sensitive personal matter attributed the most recent crash to age and infirmity. None had raised their concerns to the Pelosis themselves, they said, because they did not want to hurt their relationship with the couple. Mr. Pelosi's past driving offenses occurred in 4 different Bay Area counties, including San Francisco, where the Pelosis own a stately residence in the exclusive Pacific Heights neighborhood, and Marin County, the scenic region between San Francisco and their home in the Napa Valley. In 2011, Mr. Pelosi received 3 tickets and a warning in a 5-month span alone. In May of that year, he was cited for speeding on a highway in San Mateo County. 2 months later, he was caught crossing over double yellow lines near the family's Napa Valley house and received a verbal warning for speeding during the same traffic stop. Less than 2 months after that, he was cited for failing to stop at a red light, also in Napa County. In 2013, in San Mateo County, Mr. Pelosi drove through a red turn light. That same year in San Francisco, he was pulled over for failing to stop at a stop sign, but that citation was later dismissed. In Marion, Mr. Pelosi used his cell phone without a hands-free device in 2014 and drove the wrong way down a one-way street in 2017. A lawyer for Mr. Pelosi, Amanda Bevins, would not comment on the infractions, nor on whether the Department of Motor Vehicles had been made aware of the lingering effects of a head injury Mr. Pelosi suffered during the home invasion nearly 4 years ago. A representative for Ms. Pelosi also declined to comment. Henry Wofford, a spokesman for the Napa County Sheriff's Office, which is leading the investigation into the crash that occurred this month, said that his agency had always treated Mr. Pelosi the same as any other driver. We have absolutely nothing to gain to treat anyone with preferential treatment, whether his last name is Pelosi or it's anything else, Mr. Wofford said. Mr. Pelosi is now waiting to hear whether he will face charges yet again. The district attorney office in Napa County said it had not yet made that decision regarding the crash this month. The New York Times also reviewed records in more than 24 other counties, beyond the 4 in the Bay Area where he had violations. Based on where the Pelosis lived, vacationed, or traveled regularly for work. Mr. Pelosi did not appear to have any record of traffic violations in those counties. Courts keep traffic records for varying lengths of time, with some dating back less than a decade. In recent years, Mr. Pelosi's most serious driving offense occurred on the night of May 28, 2022, when he crashed after dinner at his friend's estate in Napa Valley. He pleaded guilty to driving under the influence and was sentenced to community service, 3 years probation, nearly $7,000 in restitution and court fees, as well as 5 days in jail, though he did not have to serve that time. He was required for a year to use a device that requires a breath sample to start his car and to attend a 3-month DUI class. Exactly 5 months after that crash on October 28, 2022, a man attempting to kidnap Nancy Pelosi broke into the Pelosi's home in San Francisco, where he hit Mr. Pelosi on the head with a hammer, cracking his skull and injuring his hand and arm. Mr. Pelosi had to undergo surgery and spend 6 days in the hospital. The brutal incident drew greater attention to political violence. Just over a year after that attack, on December 7, 2023, Mr. Pelosi received a ticket in San Francisco when he drove his Porsche through a left turn light, court records show. 2 years after the attack, Mr. Pelosi said in a statement that he suffered persistent dizziness and vertigo that caused him to fall twice in his home. "To this day, I walk slowly and have difficulty with my balance," Mr. Pelosi said in the statement. "Nearly every day I get headaches that become migraines unless quickly addressed. I need to sleep during the day and cannot tolerate bright lights or loud noises for extended periods of time," he said. Mr. Pelosi said that the attack had also left him with nerve damage to his left hand, which for months made basic tasks like using buttons, cutlery, and simple tools more difficult. The Department of Motor Vehicles said that for privacy reasons, it could not respond to the questions about whether or not Mr. Pelosi's doctors had reported his head injury to the department, and it did not respond to a separate public record request seeking Mr. Pelosi's full driving record before publication of this article. In California, doctors, law enforcement, or family members concerned about a person's driving can request that the DMV reevaluate a person's capacity to do so. And physicians are legally required to inform the Department of Medical conditions that involve lapses in consciousness, though the definition is fairly broad and can include alertness and sensory motor functions. "When you think about driving, you have to see, think, and do," said Elizabeth Soles, the executive director of the Association for Driver Rehabilitation Specialists, which provides support for disabled and older drivers. "Sometimes," Mr. Solis said, "older drivers begin to self-limit by driving only during the day, on quiet, familiar streets, or by avoiding highways. And sometimes assessments can result in similar restrictions that allow a driver to remain on the road in a limited capacity. It can be challenging," she added, "to identify the exact moment when it is time for an older driver to give up their license completely, and equally challenging for families to broach those conversations." As a teenager, Mr. Pelosi suffered a personal tragedy in 1957 when he was behind the wheel of a Corvette that overturned in San Mateo, killing his 19-year-old brother. A jury cleared him of wrongdoing. This month, Mr. Pelosi's accident occurred on a quiet block of homes with towering redwood trees in Yountville, a small tourist town known for its many wine tasting rooms and its Michelin-starred restaurant, The French Laundry. His crash was only a couple blocks away from the esteemed dining room. These circumstances, however, remain unclear. While traveling a route that would have been taken him to the Pelosi's Napa Valley estate on a Friday afternoon, Mr. Pelosi appeared to crash into a Tesla that was parallel parked. The Tesla was clipped so hard that the rear bumper was smashed in and a front wheel climbed the curb, said Ryan Rice, 29, who lives on the block. He said that when he came to see what had happened minutes after the crash, the Tesla's owner was distraught and the driver who had hit her car was gone. From there, it is less than a 15-minute drive down a county road through dizzying rows of wine grapes to the Pelosi's Napa Valley estate, a gated property perched on a hill that they have owned since 1990. On a recent afternoon, the gate was locked, and all that was visible were green lawns, a winding driveway, and a white stone statue. This article is accompanied by two images. The caption of the first image reads, "In the latest incident, Paul Pelosi, 86, smashed a Tesla and then continued driving down a residential street in Napa Valley until his own car broke down and law enforcement officers came on the scene." The image shows Mr. Pelosi standing, and the image is of a side profile of him. He's wearing a black blazer and a plaid scarf, and there are American flags in the background. There's also a podium with a microphone in the background, and it looks like he's speaking to someone in the image. The second image in the article has a caption that reads, "Mr. Pelosi crashed this month into a black Tesla that was parallel parked on a residential street in the Wine County town of Yountville, according to the authorities." The image shows the bumper of the Tesla that has been fully pushed in, and there is debris on the floor. It is a black Tesla. The next article from the front page of today's edition is titled, "Video Pushed Local Police to Come Clean. DHS is Ignoring the Lessons." The agency has said little about two fatal encounters in the past week. Local police departments have learned to be forthcoming. By Shayla Devin and Esme E. DePrez. The victims were brandishing a gun, weaponizing a car, or attacking with a shovel. But these explanations, which federal immigration officials gave for shooting people, were swiftly undercut or contradicted by video evidence. Now, local officials and some members of the public are meeting the Department of Homeland Security's accounts of the fatal shootings this month in Houston and Biddeford, Maine, with intense skepticism. In Maine, on Monday, an Immigration and Customs Enforcement officer killed Joan Sebastian Guerrero, a Colombian living in Biddeford. The department said little more than that he had tried to flee a traffic stop and that an officer, fearing for public safety, had fired at him. Videos that capture the shooting have not surfaced. Maine officials have called for state law enforcement officials to help determine what occurred. The people of Maine are not going to buy an investigation that's strictly run by the FBI or DHS, Senator Angus King, an independent, told MS Now. "I'm sorry, they just don't have the credibility." The Department of Homeland Security's terse statements recall a previous era, before bystander video of the police killing of George Floyd in 2020 exposed how misleading the initial version of events released by Minneapolis authorities had been. Trust in the police plummeted, and many local departments embraced a new strategy: fast, frequent, and factual updates. Experts say that federal officials are ignoring an opportunity to learn from them. There's a big difference between what local law enforcement has learned over the years and policies at the federal level. That's just night and day, said Chuck Wexler, the executive director of the Police Executive Research Forum, a think tank. The Maine killing came days after the fatal shooting of Lorenzo Sagal Arahau, a Mexican immigrant, in Houston on July 7th. Federal officials said that Mr. Salgado Arahau, driving a white van, rammed an ICE law enforcement vehicle, refused to follow multiple verbal commands, and weaponized his vehicle in an attempt to run over an ICE law enforcement officer. No video has emerged to support that, and passengers in the van said that Mr. Salgado Arjau did not use his vehicle as a weapon and that no officer had been in front of the vehicle. Nishta Mira, 43, a writer and teacher who lives near the neighborhood where Mr. Salgado Arjau was killed, said that ICE's credibility problems begin far upstream of the immediate response. The agency's claim that it is protecting the public is bellied by data showing that few detainees have criminal records, she said. Immigration officials did not respond to requests for comment Wednesday. There's no institutional integrity, Mrs. Mira said. Between stated missions and actions, there's been many contradictions. Others say their doubt is fed by basic aspects of ICE's operations. The lack of a standard uniform, the fact that officers are permitted to conceal their identities, and the lack of body cameras in both Maine and Houston. ICE agents should ride around in marked vehicles, in marked uniforms with no masks and wearing body cams, said Moss Diston, 80, a retired investment counselor who summers in Maine and blames former President Joseph R. Biden Jr. for causing the immigration problems that ICE is now tasked with rectifying. You would have some video evidence of the circumstances around these tragedies. Immigration officials have said that ICE officers can wear masks to protect themselves from harassment and violence, but the practice makes for a stark contrast with local deputies in coastal Maine, whom residents know on site. Why trust someone you don't know or can't see? Asked Peter Collins, 68, a retired fisherman in Deer Isle, Maine. His wife, Carol, 73, said it was hard to credit the idea that people are using their lousy cars as dangerous weapons, as deadly weapons. Police departments learned transparency the hard way, spurred by beatings and killings that had provoked public fury. The nadir of public relations in American policing might have come in May 2020, when the Minneapolis Police Department issued a bulletin saying that a man had died after a mechanical incident during police interaction. The man was Mr. Floyd, who asphyxiated when police officers pinned him on the pavement for more than 9 minutes. Bystander video posted within hours set off worldwide protests. The department's bulletin would not be issued today, said Mediera Arondo, who was the Minneapolis police chief when Mr. Floyd was killed. Officials have learned to begin news conferences by advising that information is preliminary and the investigation is ongoing. They are well aware that that video is likely to surface and be compared with their accounts. Damage done by a misrepresentation can be almost impossible to repair, said Mr. Arondo, who is now a leadership consultant. Trust is earned in droplets, but it's lost in buckets. Most police shootings are ruled justified. But when officers may have committed misconduct, officials have learned that it is better to acknowledge that early. A crisis guide published by the Police Executive Research Forum even offers a suggested script. We've seen the video. The community has questions. I have questions. As always, there will be a thorough investigation. After Mr. Floyd's death, New York City began to require the release of body camera footage within 30 days when police officers seriously hurt or kill someone. When officers shot a man with a knife on a subway platform in 2024, wounding the suspect and two bystanders, body camera footage was made public in 5 days. In Sacramento, the police post narrated summary videos that even include trigger warnings. After officers shot a man wielding a knife on an elementary school campus in March, the police department released one narrated video, 21 officer body-worn camera videos, 6 officer and car camera videos, 1 helicopter video from the Sacramento County Sheriff's Office, 12 surveillance videos, 3 witness cell phone videos, 1 911 call recording, and 3 dispatch radio recordings. Mr. Floyd's death was a watershed, but many departments had already begun to embrace transparency even earlier. In 2013, Las Vegas established practices like releasing the names of officers involved in critical incidents as part of a collaborative reform process guided by the Justice Department. The changes were put in place in response to growing community concern over what civil libertarians called a pattern of excessive force, false arrests, and costly legal settlements. When Las Vegas officers are involved in a shooting today, a captain gives media briefings at the scene and the department aims to offer a more complete account within 72 hours, said Sergeant Jacob Schallenberger, a department spokesman. We always want to get in front of the camera as quickly as possible, he said. Being transparent and being open about all of our officer-involved shootings is helping maintain that trust. This concludes the reading of the New York Times for today. Your reader for today has been Sarisha. If you have any questions, comments, or suggestions concerning this program, please feel free to call us at 859-422-6390. Thank you for listening, and now please stay tuned for continued programming on Radio I. Research Forum even offers a suggested script. We've seen the video. The community has questions. I have questions. As always, there will be a thorough investigation. After Mr. Floyd's death, New York City began to require the release of body camera footage within 30 days when police officers seriously hurt or kill someone. When officers shot a man with a knife on a subway platform in 2024, wounding the suspect and two bystanders, body camera footage was made public in 5 days. In Sacramento, the police post narrated summary videos that even include trigger warnings. After officers shot a man wielding a knife on an elementary school campus in March, the police department released one narrated video, 21 officer body worn camera videos, 6 officer in car camera videos, 1 helicopter video from the Sacramento County Sheriff's Office, 12 surveillance videos, 3 witness cell phone videos, 1 911 call recording, and 3 dispatch radio recordings. Mr. Floyd's death was a watershed, but many departments had already begun to embrace transparency even earlier. In 2013, Las Vegas established practices like releasing the names of officers involved in critical incidents as part of a collaborative reform process guided by the Justice Department. The changes were put in place in response to growing community concern over what civil libertarians called a pattern of excessive force, false arrests, and costly legal settlements. When Las Vegas officers are involved in a shooting today, a captain gives media briefings at the scene and the department aims to offer a more complete account within 70.
1: This program is intended for a print-impaired audience and is brought to you by Mind's Eye.
2: Hi, I'm Mickey Vandeleau, and this is USA Today, dated Friday, July 17th. Let's get started. Trump's Chinese election meddling claims face skepticism. Here's why. Josh Meyer, USA Today, Washington. President Donald Trump touched on a wide array of issues in his July 16th address to the nation, from accusing China of meddling in U.S. elections to defeating to significant domestic election vulnerabilities. In his comments and in the previously top secret documents he ordered declassified to bolster his case, Trump made sweeping claims about the vulnerability of U.S. elections to both foreign interference and cyber and technical vulnerabilities. Some experts who have reviewed Trump's claims and the newly released documents say the president is mischaracterizing them. That includes a top Democrat of the Senate Intelligence Committee, Senator Mark Warner, Democrat from Virginia. The documents describe genuine cyber threats and vulnerabilities, but they say there's little to indicate the U.S. elections are as vulnerable as the president claims they are, or that China interfered in U.S. elections to undermine Trump in any meaningful way that would have changed the outcome of his 2020 loss to Democrat Joe Biden. Here's a list of the highlights of Trump's claims based on formerly classified U.S. intelligence documents and responses where possible. China's election meddling and cover-up. Trump's claim, China tried to undermine the 2020 election in myriad ways, including compromising U.S. voter data, stealing 220 million voter files, and clandestinely influencing U.S. business leaders and journalists. Trump also said raw intelligence obtained by the FBI in 2020 showed China's attempt to manufacture illegal ballots for Biden. Response. Warner told USA Today in a recent interview that he'd already seen the classified documents cited by Trump and that U.S. intelligence assessments have long acknowledged meddling by China, Russia, and other countries. Those reports, including a key March 2021 intelligence assessment about the 2020 election, concluded that none of those countries attempted to alter voter registration, ballot casting, tabulation, or the reporting of results. But the assessment also explicitly said it did not evaluate what effect foreign influence activities had on voters or the election outcome. The majority view of the intelligence community expressed with high confidence in 2021 was that China considered but did not conduct an influence operation intended to change the presidential election's outcome, according to declassified versions of it that were made public at the time. On July 16th, a spokesman for the Chinese government, Liu Chang, told USA Today that the U.S. election is an internal matter of the U.S. Its outcome is determined by the votes of the American people. China has never and will never interfere in the presidential elections of the United States. Even White House advisor John Solomon, who helped review the documents, said after Trump's speech on July 16th that the Intelligence Committee had zero evidence that a foreign power flipped a vote in the 2020, 2022, or 2024 elections. As for Trump's description of 220 million files stolen or hacked by China, that appears to go beyond the White House's own account, which said records could have also been bought. Election experts like former Justice Department lawyer David Becker have told USA Today that some of the records in question are available for purchase by campaigns, researchers, and other qualified purchasers and could have easily been acquired by hostile governments. U.S. intelligence agencies cover-up. Trump's claim, U.S. intelligence agencies, including the CIA, the FBI, and the National Security Agency, covered up information about China's efforts and intentions to undermine Trump's political fortunes, including suppressing and downplaying the extent of its actions. Internal documents show that intelligence about China's election targeting was deliberately massaged and kept out of presidential briefings. Response. There are always disputes within and between the 18 U.S. intelligence agencies about how much weight to give particular pieces of information, especially on something as opaque as China's and Russia's intentions to influence U.S. elections. In its 2021 assessment, the intelligence community disclosed some of those disagreements publicly, including a minority view by the National Intelligence Officer for Cyber that China took some steps to undermine Trump's re-election chances, primarily through social media and public statements. Its overall conclusion, though, was that China did not deploy interference efforts and considered but did not deploy influence efforts intended to change the outcome of the U.S. presidential election. As for his claims of a cover-up, Sue Gordon, the former principal deputy of national intelligence under Trump from 2017 to 2019, told CNN on July 16th that the intelligence community repeatedly warned Trump of foreign governments' efforts to interfere in U.S. elections, primarily to undermine voters' trust in the system. But, she said, intent is not activity. Activity is not impact. And impact is not outcome. Vulnerabilities in election infrastructure. Trump's claim. The U.S. election infrastructure, including electronic voting machines, is easily compromised and has been compromised. Centralized election-related data repositories are most vulnerable to exploitation. Intelligence assessments show that adversaries, including Russia, China, Iran, and North Korea, can compromise U.S. intelligence infrastructure. Response. U.S. intelligence and cybersecurity officials have acknowledged those vulnerabilities and raised alarms about them for more than a decade. The intelligence community even stood up a special forum malign influence center in 2022 to fight those activities in real time. But Trump dismantled the FMIC and other key efforts within the U.S. government to detect and combat election infrastructure vulnerabilities and intrusions after retaking the White House in January 2025. Venezuela election meddling. Trump's claim. The CIA obtained reporting of a specific plot to digitally rig elections in favor of the Maduro regime in Venezuela. Response. That claim falls far short of some past assertions by Trump supporters that Venezuela somehow played a role in meddling in U.S. elections through access to voting machines. Asked about the Venezuela claims on July 16th, Solomon told reporters that the intelligence is very clear. They did it on their own machines. Cover up of fraud and non-citizen voters at the state level. Trump's claims. The Department of Homeland Security found approximately 278,000 non-citizens registered to vote in federal elections. Election officials covered up significant evidence of fraud, including a large-scale voter registration operation in Michigan. And the FBI found that canvassers signed voter registration forms in other people's names and submitted fraudulent registration forms, but the Biden Justice Department slow-walked and then killed the investigation. Response. As Trump acknowledged, more details about that are set to be revealed by Department of Homeland Security officials on July 17th. Without details of what Trump is alleging, including the methodology, it's hard to assess Trump's claims. But DHS's SAVE database is notorious for producing false positives, particularly involving people who became naturalized citizens after an older immigration record was created, according to factcheck.org. The Muskegon, Michigan case cited by Trump did involve documented irregularities, including fraudulent or suspicious registration applications. But officials detected and voided the questionable applications before Election Day, and no votes were cast as a result of them. Attack on TV networks for not broadcasting Trump's speech live. Trump's claim. In an extraordinary move, Trump called for the Federal Communication Commission to revoke broadcast licenses for ABC and NBC for choosing not to broadcast his primetime address. He accused the networks of not wanting to reveal the election fraud that he alleged in his speech, saying, "They and others in the media are part of a plot. They want to protect the radical left." Response. While they may not have preempted their main broadcast channels, ABC and NBC did cover Trump's address. Both streamed the speech live on their websites, and NBC aired a special report afterward. CNN provided ongoing discussion and analysis of the speech and also made the feed available digitally. Trump focuses on an election, but it's not the midterms. It's 2020. Susan Page, USA Today. With 110 days to go before crucial midterm contests, President Donald Trump was naturally focused on the election in his primetime address to the nation. The election 6 years ago, that is. With rambling remarks and an ominous tone, Trump traced the U.S. election system from his 2020 defeat until now as so broken and so vulnerable, blaming Chinese interference, mail-in ballots, deep state figures who suppressed evidence of problems, and even TV networks that had declined to air his Thursday night speech live. Calling ABC and NBC part of a plot, he said their licenses should be revoked. "This is worse than any third world country," Trump declared, dismissing with a mocking tone the mainstream conclusion that elections in the United States face challenges, but show no signs of significant fraud. "There's no third world country that has elections like we have." Despite announcing the declassification of a blizzard of documents, he provided no evidence that any U.S. election returns have been compromised, including the race he lost in 2020, but his long claim without evidence was rigged against him. Georgia Senator John Ossoff, a Democrat, called Trump the world's most famous sore loser, delivering a primetime presidential sour grapes address. Meanwhile, Ossoff told reporters, "His war in the Middle East spirals out of control and the cost of living continues to rise for Americans across the country." Flanked by flags and standing in front of a gold curtain in the East Room, Trump set the stage for a less than 4 month sprint to an election day, likely to be difficult for Republicans. Democrats expect to regain control of the House of Representatives, putting them in a position to subpoena witnesses and launch investigations into the administration, and might even be able to win control of the Senate, too. Trepidation on what he said, what he didn't say. The Capitol's trepidation about the president's address was bipartisan, albeit for different reasons. Senior Democrats accused Trump of using the speech to undermine faith in the election process that will unfold in November when Republicans are expected to lose ground. Ty Cobb, a White House lawyer during Trump's first term on the PBS NewsHour, went further, saying he thought the speech was intended to add the predicate that he needs to declare an emergency or at or about the time of the elections. Some Republicans, especially those on the ballot this fall, worried not about what Trump said, but what he didn't say, that he remains fixated on his past defeat rather than voters' current concerns about the cost of gas, food, housing, and health care. In brief opening remarks, the president didn't acknowledge any economic concerns, describing the stock market as booming and noting inflation had eased last month. We are doing great, he said. Trump spent even less time discussing the war in Iran, a conflict he has enmeshed in the United States in a war with no easy exit. We won in Venezuela, he said. We are likely winning big in Iran, and you'll see the fruits of that labor very, very shortly. That echoed the president's assurances in his last primetime address to the nation on April 1st, when he lauded overwhelming victories on the battlefield and suggested the conflict would wind down after another 2 to 3 weeks of military strikes. That speech was on April 1st, day 33 of the war. For those keeping count, the address on July 16th was on day 138. Presidential primetime addresses we have known. When Trump's primetime address was announced early in the week, many commentators and members of Congress assumed he would be talking about the war in Iran, now aflame again after a fragile ceasefire disintegrated. That would fit the general template for a White House primetime address, a venue typically reserved by presidents for announcements of the most consequential sort, to announce the start of a war or offer condolences after a national tragedy. This time, Trump decried the U.S. election system and demanded passage of the Save America Act, which would impose limits on those who could use mail-in ballots and require proof of citizenship to register to vote. The only reason you wouldn't do it is if you want to cheat, he said. There's little chance the bill is going to pass, though. It's now stalled in the Republican-controlled Congress. Newly retired couples may lose $16,900 per year in Social Security in 2033. Medora Lee, USA Today. Newly retired, average dual-income couples planning to retire in 6 years should expect to receive $16,900 less in annual Social Security benefits if Congress continues to do nothing to shore up the funds used to pay beneficiaries, according to the nonpartisan, nonprofit Committee for a Responsible Federal Budget think tank. The trust fund that supplements incoming payroll taxes to pay monthly Social Security benefits is expected to run dry by the end of 2032, according to the program's trustees. When that happens, the law requires benefits to be reduced by an estimated 22% to ensure the program's costs do not exceed its revenues. That's when today's 61-year-olds will reach their normal retirement age and when today's youngest retirees will turn 68. Social Security's insolvency is no longer a crisis for future lawmakers to deal with, CRFB's report said. Senators elected this year will be in office when Social Security's retirement fund is exhausted. Is a 22% Social Security cut the worst of it? The longer Congress sits on its hands, the worst it will get for Social Security recipients, analysts said. These cuts are projected to grow over time due to the rising gap between Social Security costs and dedicated revenues, CRFB said. At the end of the century, annual benefit cuts are expected to reach 35%. Lower Social Security benefits as Medicare implements cuts. Even worse, lower Social Security benefits will come around the same time Medicare will have to implement cuts of its own. The fund that helps fund Medicare Part A, which pays for services such as inpatient hospital stays, skilled nursing, and other post-acute care services, and hospice care for Medicare beneficiaries, is expected to be depleted around the middle of 2033. At that point, the fund will be able to reimburse providers only 89 cents for every dollar of Part A services provided. That means an 11% cut in spending or substantial tax increases will be needed to cover the shortfall, said Sianna Correa and Erica Stocker in a blog last month for Georgetown University's Medicare Policy Initiative. But Medicare Part A cuts are only part of Medicare's issues, they said. Perhaps an even more important part of the story relates to spending in the rest of the Medicare program, the researchers wrote. Medicare also encompasses Part B for outpatient care, doctor visits, preventative services, and medical supplies, and Part D drug coverage. Part B and Part D aren't in danger of insolvency because they're financed through a combination of Medicare beneficiary premiums and federal general revenue, primarily corporate and personal income taxes. As the cost of providing the services covered by Parts B and D grows, so do premiums beneficiaries pay and tax revenues needed to fund the Medicare program. In 2026, the standard monthly Part B premium jumped by almost 10% to $202.90, exceeding $200 a month for the first time and are forecast to increase by 6.6% on average over the next 10 years, the program's trustees said. Part D premiums will grow at an even faster pace. As the cost of Part B and D benefits increases over time, a greater share of beneficiaries' Social Security benefits will likely go to paying these higher out-of-pocket costs, Correa and Sacher said. The combined average premiums and cost sharing that beneficiaries pay for Parts B and D are about one quarter of the average Social Security benefit in 2026. By 2050, premiums and cost sharing will increase to more than one

The board still needs to develop a plan, even though ideas aren't in short supply. For years, analysts have floated many ideas, but none have gained traction. Ideas range from boosting the payroll tax that helps fund Social Security to raising the full retirement age. CRFB this year proposed a $100,000 ceiling on the total annual Social Security benefit for a couple at full retirement age and a $50,000 limit for a single retiree starting this year. Former Social Security Administration Commissioner Martin O'Malley said lawmakers should raise the cap on earnings subject to Social Security payroll taxes rather than pursue benefit reductions. Even USA Today readers have chimed in with their ideas. Air Force veteran David Varley, 78, is in line with O'Malley's idea. What seems to me to be the least painful approach would be to eliminate the income cap altogether, having the rich pay all year, he said. I took a look at 2024 payroll figures. There were 134.8 million taxpayers, of which 16% earned over $2,000. This is 21.6 million taxpayers. These are the people who would probably not miss this increase to their taxes since they have been paying the tax most of the year until they hit the cap. Varley said he conservatively calculated the move could add $41.5 billion to the fund. Retired mid-level Fortune 500 manager Joseph Jason Jr., 70, suggests allowing Americans to choose a one-time tax-free Roth conversion that would waive their rights to any Social Security benefits for the rest of their lives. Those of us who are fortunate to partake in this would result in at least $1 million of payment avoidance from the Social Security fund over a lifetime, he said. He acknowledges the government would lose tax revenue, but he felt the benefits of keeping Social Security solvent for those who need it outweighed the tax loss. No matter how many ideas are floated, it's up to Congress to choose one and act. But I believe our elected officials will shy away from any changes that will potentially impact votes, Jason said. NFL legend chases down heckler at celebrity golf tournament. Jacob Carmichael to USA Today. NFL legend Jerry Rice was not happy about being heckled after a golf shot he took during the recent American Century Championship. Rice was hitting the ball off the tee at an unspecified hole on the course at Edgewood Tahoe Golf Course in Stateline, Nevada, when the incident occurred. He delivered a herky-jerky swing through the ball, and just after he made contact, a spectator yelled, "Four," indicating Rice had hit a bad shot. The former San Francisco 49ers receiver immediately turned toward the crowd and calmly yelled, "Hey." Then he proceeded to ask, "Which one? Which one?" as he attempted to catch up to the hecklers. Eventually, Rice did appear to catch up to the party of hecklers. It wasn't clear what he had said to the fans in question as video of the incident was shot from a distance. After the brief confrontation, Rice made his way back to the tee box with a smile on his face. The fans on hand cheered for him and he continued on with his round. Rice finished 42nd at the 90-player celebrity golf tournament, which was attended by numerous former NFL players. That included Marcus Allen, Jerome Bettis, Drew Brees, Derek Carr, Larry Fitzgerald, Ryan Fitzpatrick, Dwight Freeney, A.J. Hawk, Jason Kelsey, Jim McMahon, Patrick Pearson, Tony Romo, Joe Theismann, Adam Thielen, Brian Urlacher, DeMarcus Ware, Andrew Whitworth, and Steve Young. Several current NFL players also attended the American Century Championship: Devontae Adams, Kyle Hamilton, Kyle Juszczyk, J-U-S-Z-C-Z-Y-K, Trevor Lawrence, and Baker Mayfield were all on the field along with Minnesota Vikings coach Kevin O'Connell and Tennessee Titans coach Robert Saleh. CDC, FDA linked Taco Bell's lettuce to 5-state cyclospora outbreak. Mike Schneider and Tayo Nagayan, USA Today. Lettuce served at Taco Bell restaurants has been linked to an ongoing cyclosporiasis outbreak that has sickened more than 1,600 people in 5 states, federal health officials say. An investigation by the Centers for Disease Control and Prevention, the Food and Drug Administration, and state health officials has linked shredded iceberg lettuce served at Taco Bell locations in Indiana, Kentucky, Michigan, Ohio, and West Virginia to an outbreak of the stomach-churning parasitic infection that causes diarrhea and nausea across several states. The FDA's traceback investigation has identified a single supplier of iceberg lettuce from Mexico used by these Taco Bell locations, the agency said late Thursday, July 16th.
Across the U.S., the CDC is also investigating other outbreaks and illnesses of the stomach-churning parasitic infection that causes diarrhea and nausea.

0: are unrelated to this 5-state outbreak. The agency said the infection caused by the parasite Cyclospora chaetaneensis, C-A-Y-E-T-A-N-E-N-S-I-S, can cause frequent watery diarrhea or explosive bowel movements, nausea, cramps, bloating, and low-grade fever. The outbreak has suspiciously hit Michigan hard. The state health department there on Thursday, July 16th, reported 4,312 cases statewide of the fast-moving gastrointestinal illness. At least 102 people in the state have been hospitalized since June 22nd, according to the Michigan Department of Health and Human Services. Infections have escalated in 34 states as well. Lettuce identified as possible link to cyclosporiasis outbreak. Public health officials in Michigan analyzed food exposure from 190 of the cases who reported eating at Taco Bell and shared these findings with the CDC, officials said. About 9 of 10 of those, 90%, reported eating iceberg lettuce. The FDA is working with the supplier to determine if more potentially contaminated shredded iceberg lettuce remains on the market, the agency said. The FDA is working with state health departments to collect additional samples and is also increasing screening at the border for products implicated in the outbreak, the FDA said in an update last Thursday. Earlier in the week, health officials in Michigan said lettuce could be a possible source but weren't yet ruling out other items. Then, on July 16th, Taco Bell said it removed lettuce from one of its suppliers in selected states after reports linked the ingredient to the growing cases of the stomach-churning parasitic infection that causes diarrhea and nausea across several states. Based on ongoing conversations with public health officials and out of an abundance of caution, Taco Bell has taken immediate action to voluntarily remove potentially impacted lettuce from a supplier in select states, the company said in a statement. The lettuce supplied by the vendor would be indefinitely removed from its supply chain nationwide and replaced within 24 hours in affected states, according to Taco Bell. The company did not identify the supplier or specify which states were affected by the removal. A day earlier, Taco Bell said it had removed ingredients from some stores in what the fast food chain said was a precautionary move. Taco Bell's statement hinted that it wouldn't be the last restaurant to make a lettuce move. While no official advisory has been issued, we believe public health is a shared responsibility among restaurants, their suppliers, and authorities, and we are proud to have consistently acted quickly and proactively to protect our guests, read the company's statement. Taco Bell has taken precautionary action, and we encourage all relevant restaurants, retailers, and food service operators to do the same. She moved closer to home for her aging father. Then, a surprise. Madeline Mitchell, USA Today. Natalie Bryan, 49, knows how devastating dementia can be. Her grandmother had Alzheimer's disease, and in recent years, Bryan has watched some of her friends care for their own parents. It's one of the reasons why she and her husband decided to move back home to Oklahoma City in 2021 after spending the first half of their careers moving all around the country. "My husband has older parents as well," she said. "We decided that the parents are getting older and there will be a time they need some help." When Brian's father, James Nelson, started to show minor signs of memory lapse in 2024, his family urged him to get tested right away. The results confirmed he had mild cognitive impairment due to Alzheimer's disease. "We knew what the diagnosis meant," Brian said, "and the diagnosis to us meant just a long journey of decline and ultimately death. For decades, that's been true. But new therapies for Alzheimer's patients have become available in the last couple of years, have vastly improved patient outcomes, prolonged plateaus, and ultimately reduced the caregiver responsibilities for those patients' family members." Early detection is key, said Dr. Anna Chodos, Executive Director of Dementia Care Aware, an organization dedicated to improving dementia detection and care. "For eligible patients in the early stages of Alzheimer's disease, treatments can delay symptoms and disability. But most people are still diagnosed too late to qualify," Chodos said, "and others are on medications already that make them ineligible. Most Alzheimer's patients are still in need of a lot of care," Chodos said. "Of the 63 million caregivers in the United States, 27% report that their care recipient has Alzheimer's, dementia, or another memory-related impairment, according to the Caregiving in the U.S. 2025 report from AARP and the National Alliance for Caregiving. Caregivers need to be connected to all the resources and all these amazing community organizations that are there for them," Chodos said. "They need to know they're not alone." "We've been surprised. After Brian's father was diagnosed, his doctor went over treatment options. Her dad was a good candidate because he was diagnosed early, she said, and he drove himself to infusions every other week for 18 months. Brian's dad uses Leqembi, but the Alzheimer's Association notes medications like Kisunla also target the underlying biology of the disease. Not every treatment works for every patient, and some patients will respond better or not respond at all to certain drugs. There are other medications that can help with dementia symptoms, but there aren't any current medications that cure Alzheimer's disease. I would say that we were hopeful, but we weren't expecting the results we received, Brian said. Brian said her dad, who is 79, has shown virtually no decline in those 18 months. Her family still notices his short-term memory challenges, but the disease doesn't seem to have progressed, she said, and her dad hasn't noticed any side effects from the infusions. He continues to help care for her children, drive himself, work with seniors helping seniors, and go to church. He recently reduced his infusions to once a month. Everyone else, like with my grandfather and friend's parents, 18 months, you can see a significant decline, she said. Really, we've been surprised. Chodos said patients on these medications typically still regress, but at a slower pace. The real goal, it would be to keep these people in these very, very early stages with nearly no active disease progression forever, Chodos said. The hope is really that we can sort of freeze time a little bit where they are, maybe even help them improve some factors, or we give them back some better function, like more exercise or better diet or better sleep, things like that. For Brian, it's been a huge relief. As a working mother with two children, she worried her dad's diagnosis would add another stressor to her already busy life. But so far, life has gone on as normal. She attends some of his doctor's appointments to take notes for her siblings, but otherwise her dad has remained independent. I expected I would have all these doctor's appointments and go with him, but he just takes himself, she said. He comes over and walks my dog right after he gets his infusion. Brian knows her dad won't be independent forever, but the treatment is giving her time to start thinking about what life will look like when her parents do need more caregiving support. For many family caregivers, diagnoses are sudden and all-consuming. Brian said she appreciates this time to prepare. You have to think about the financial piece. You also have to think about the physical care and the time you want to spend with them, she said. It makes you realize that time is limited, and I want my children to get the most of their time with their grandparents. Andy Burnham becomes UK Labour leader. Next up, Prime Minister. Elizabeth Piper, Alastair Smout, and Andrew McCaskill, Reuters. London, July 17th. Andy Burnham, nicknamed the King of the North, was elected leader of Britain's governing Labour Party on Friday, the final step before becoming its seventh Prime Minister in a decade, on a pledge to thwart the rise of the populist Reform UK. At a special conference on Friday, Burnham, who earned the regal moniker for his determination as Mayor of Greater Manchester to defend the region's interests, said he was ready for power and would work to offer hope to people in forgotten places everywhere. We are united and we put the power that comes from that unity at the service of people and places who have been waiting too long for politics to let them hope again, he told a room full of Labour lawmakers and party officials. He's given one speech since returning to Parliament last month after winning a seat in Makerfield, the start of a four-week process to remove Starmer, whose unpopularity across Britain turned his lawmakers against him, and take his place as Prime Minister. And that's what we're going to do, everybody. We're going to give them hope back. He also paid tribute to Keir Starmer, the man he will replace as British Prime Ministerium Monday when the party will be eager to find out his cabinet team and learn more about his approach to government. Burnham's big rebalancing of power. Despite his offer of hope to places that feel left behind, there is still much to know about how Burnham will govern. In it, he sketched out some of his domestic agenda, saying he wanted to oversee the biggest rebalancing of power from London to Britain's regions, something he believes will reduce inequality and the anger felt by left-behind communities who have increasingly flocked to reform. That message of having a plan to thwart the rise of reform won over Labour lawmakers who feared they would lose their parliamentary seats to veteran Brexit campaigner Nigel Farage's populist party at the next national election due by 2029. Reform has topped opinion polls for months. Some of that sheen has been tarnished in recent weeks by Farage's attempts acceptance of funds from wealthy donors, perhaps giving Burnham an opening to revive Labour's fortunes. Yet he does not have much time. With a general election no more than 3 years away, Burnham will need to start implementing some of his pledges, many of which are based on long-term thinking, as quickly as possible. Nigel Wilcock, Executive Director at the Institute of Economic Development, an independent body representing economic development professionals, said Burnham had spent years making the case for a different approach to economic growth. The challenge is turning that vision into a reality. Poor air quality lingers in Midwest, Northeast. When will it improve? Tayo Nagayan, USA Today. Smoke from hundreds of wildfires burning in Canada, along with fires in northern Minnesota, is expected to keep air quality at unhealthy levels across parts of the Midwest, Great Lakes, and Northeast on July 17th, shrouding cities in haze and prompting warnings that the air outside could be hazardous to breathe. Air quality alerts remained in effect on July 17th in multiple states, including parts of Minnesota, Wisconsin, Michigan, Illinois, Indiana, Ohio, West Virginia, Pennsylvania, New York, Vermont, New Jersey, Delaware, Maryland, Virginia, and the Carolinas, and as smoke has drifted south, the National Weather Service said. Some of the worst conditions have been concentrated around Detroit, Minneapolis, Chicago, and New York in recent days. Northwest winds have carried smoke across the Great Lakes and into the Northeast this week, producing yellow and hazy skies, reducing visibility, and worsening air quality. The Weather Service has warned the smoke concentrations near the surface could create health risks, especially for children, older adults, and people with heart or respiratory conditions. Conditions are expected to gradually improve in some areas over the weekend as wind patterns shift. Forecasters caution that smoky conditions can linger in portions of the Midwest and Northeast. More relief is expected by early next week as a cold front pushes cleaner air into the region. Which U.S. cities are seeing the worst air quality? Forecasters expect smoke to remain widespread across parts of the northeastern quarter of the country on July 17th. On July 16th, smoke levels were dangerous across Minnesota, Michigan, northern Illinois, northern Ohio, and into Ontario, with hazardous readings in major cities such as Minneapolis, Milwaukee, and Toronto. Chicago, Detroit, Minneapolis, and New York were among the cities reporting some of the worst air quality levels in the world on July 16th, according to monitoring company IQ Air. According to the Minnesota Pollution Control Agency, PM2.5 concentrations, the tiny pollution particulates found in wildfire smoke in parts of northeastern Minnesota, peaked near 900 micrograms per cubic meter on July 16th, far above levels considered hazardous to public health. The agency issued an air quality alert through July 17th for East Central, Central, West Central, Southeast, North Central, Northwest, and Northeast Minnesota. Heavy smoke will continue to disperse and retreat to the north this evening into Friday morning, with improvements in air quality from south to north with time, the agency said in a news release. On Friday, an area of low pressure moves through the region and further improves air quality for all but northeastern Minnesota. In New York, local officials urged residents to limit outdoor time and cautioned older adults, pregnant people, and people with other risk factors such as heart and lung disease to remain inside. The city was handing out free KN95 face masks at hundreds of libraries, political precincts, and firehouses, Mayor Zoran Mamdani said. Canada-Minnesota wildfires driving smoke. Many of the fires affecting U.S. air quality are burning in parts of Canada, while additional wildfires in northern Minnesota near the Canadian border have contributed to smoke moving across the upper Midwest and Great Lakes. Nearly 900 wildfires are burning across Canada, with over 200 considered out of control, according to data from the Canadian Wildland Fire Information System. Most of the fires were in the central provinces of Manitoba, Ontario, and Saskatchewan. Multiple fires remain active in Minnesota, including six large fires that have scorched more than 41,000 acres as of July 16th, according to the National Interagency Fire Center. The Minnesota Incident Command System, MNICS, said there were 15 active wildfires in the Superior National Forest, with three fires inside the Boundary Waters Canoe Area Wilderness. Health concerns amid unhealthy air quality levels. Wildfire smoke, which can linger in the air for weeks, is more toxic than normal air pollution. PM2.5 can travel hundreds of miles and penetrate deep into the lungs. Public health authorities continue to advise residents in affected areas to reduce strenuous outdoor activity, spend more time indoors, and monitor local air quality reports. In some locations, smoke concentrations have reached levels considered unhealthy for sensitive groups and at times unhealthy for the general public. Health experts recommend keeping windows closed, using high-efficiency HVAC or air purifier filters when available, and wearing a properly fitted N95 mask if outdoor exposure is unavoidable. ICE is relying more on vehicle stops. Ex-officials say that's dangerous. Christopher Kahn, USA Today. Two fatal shootings by federal officers in less than a week have put one of the Trump administration's increasingly common immigration enforcement tactics under scrutiny, traffic stops. Over 6 days, U.S. Immigration and Customs Enforcement agents shot and killed two people during vehicle stop encounters, sparking protests and prompting agency leaders to temporarily suspend most stops nationwide, a decision President Donald Trump quickly reversed. We cannot give up one of ICE's most important and effective crime-fighting tools, the traffic stop, the president said in a social media post. The shootings and rapid policy reversal have fueled calls for a review of ICE's tactics and raised broader questions about how the administration's push for mass deportations is changing the way immigration agents operate in American communities. Former ICE leaders said traffic stops were never a primary enforcement tool. When agents made arrests in the community, they typically relied on surveillance and careful planning to detain people at homes, workplaces, or other locations. Those operations were also generally reserved for immigrants considered public safety threats or those with serious criminal convictions, former officials said. But that has changed as the Trump administration seeks to carry out what it calls the largest deportation campaign in U.S. history. ICE officers, Border Patrol agents, and other Department of Homeland Security personnel have increasingly turned to street operations, including vehicle stops, to locate and arrest undocumented immigrants, many of whom have no criminal record. The increase in street operations has occurred alongside a rise in officer-involved shootings. Since the start of last year, immigration agents have shot more than 20 people, most of whom were inside a vehicle at the time of the incident, according to a USA Today analysis of official statements, lawsuits, and court records. Policing and use of force experts say the concerning trend suggests a lack of training and experience on how to safely conduct traffic stops, widely known among law enforcement officials as one of the riskiest types of encounters an officer can face. A traffic stop is a tricky and sometimes dangerous thing, and it takes real in-depth scenario-based training to learn how to do properly, said David Harris, a law professor at the University of Pittsburgh, who focuses on police procedure. It doesn't seem like ICE agents are getting that. In a statement to USA Today, Homeland Security Secretary Mark Wayne Mullen said, "Our number one goal is to keep officers safe and get criminals off our streets. Illegal aliens will be arrested and deported wherever they are." Two vehicle stops 6 days apart. On July 13th, an ICE officer shot and killed a Colombian man in a residential area of Biddeford, Maine. The Department of Homeland Security said the man attempted to flee the scene and the agent opened fire, fearing for public safety. 6 days earlier, an ICE officer fatally shot a Mexican national during a stop in Houston, Texas. Federal officials said the man attempted to ram agents with his car, which witnesses vehemently dispute. Amid outrage over the killings, the heads of ICE and the Department of Homeland Security ordered agents to suspend most traffic stops and prioritize other tactics for immigration enforcement. In a Fox News interview, White House Border Czar Tom Homan described the pause as a short-term review to make sure ICE agents are safe and doing the right thing. Homan also pushed back against claims made by some conservative commentators that the pause would hinder the administration's immigration enforcement efforts, saying agents can arrest someone at their home or before they get into a vehicle. Nevertheless, Trump took to social media the following morning to blast the decision, describing it as a victory for Democrats and criminals. Within hours, the White House confirmed that Trump had overturned the directive to suspend traffic stops so officials could evaluate their training policies. Frustrating policing experts, former ICE officials, lawmakers, and others who saw a temporary pause as a logical response to the recent deadly incidents. "With so many shootings and several people dead, I don't understand why they're opposed to taking a pause," said John Sandweg, who serves as acting ICE director under former President Barack Obama. "We didn't need them." Former ICE officials say traffic stops were uncommon. For the majority of ICE's existence, the agency relied heavily on local jails for its arrests, taking undocumented immigrants into custody from local or state law enforcement. This came after the Obama administration broadened a program that linked people booked in local jails with federal immigration officials. Obama later axed the program, but it was revived by Trump during his first term in office. When ICE agents conducted arrests in the community, the operations targeted those convicted of serious or violent crimes, Sandweg said. Of all the arrests ICE conducted out on the streets, most occurred at a residence. Traffic stops would happen. It wasn't like they were prohibited, but it wasn't the focus of the operations, he said. We didn't need them. Deborah Fleischaker, F-L-E-I-S-C-H-A-K-E-R, a former ICE official who served under the Biden and first Trump administrations, said a significant amount of time was dedicated to investigating each street operation during her time at the agency. You knew when you were going to pick them up. You knew why you were going to pick them up. You watched them for days or weeks to establish their pattern, she said. You did all that so you could get them in the safest way for the officers and for the target. Amid deportation campaign, agents surge into communities. Since Trump returned to office, immigration agents have increasingly engaged in street operations, including vehicle stops, to carry out the president's deportation agenda. This has been enabled in part because of the shutdown of the southern border, which experts say has freed up agents to operate in the interior of the country. Illegal border crossings have plunged under the Trump administration. According to a report from the Deportation Data Project, street arrests by ICE were up 11 times compared to the monthly average in the last months of the Biden administration. Over the same period, transfers to ICE custody from state prisons and local jails roughly doubled, the report shows, while the number of people arrested without any criminal convictions was 7 times what they were under President Joe Biden. The rise in street arrests has coincided with the agency more than doubling its workforce and pushing to expand the number of undocumented immigrants it arrests for deportation. Stephen Miller, White House Deputy Chief of Staff, previously said that ICE had a minimum goal of 3,000 arrests per day. At the same time, the number of shootings by federal agents has jumped, with more than 20 such incidents occurring since August, most of them involving a vehicle or traffic stop, DHS announcements and court records show. Former ICE officials and policing experts faulted, in part, a pressure campaign to ramp up arrests and lack of caution by agents operating in the field. They pointed out that in the 2 recent shootings in Texas and Maine, ICE officers shot and killed men who were not the intended target of the immigration enforcement operations. Part of what's gone by the wayside under this mass deportation agenda is the careful planning with a lot of time and thoughtfulness, Fleischaker said. Because there's less planning, because they are flying by the seat of their pants so much more regularly, we see these tragic mistakes. The Department of Homeland Security, as well as administration officials, have largely defended its agents and tied the shootings to a rise in vehicle assaults and non-cooperation fueled by the rhetoric of Democratic officials. The increased street operations are also a result, Trump officials argue, of local officials implementing sanctuary policies limiting cooperation between police and federal immigration authorities. As our officers carry out operations to enforce our nation's laws, they are facing a more than 1,300% increase in vehicle attacks, Mullen said in a statement. We remind illegal aliens attempting to evade arrest is dangerous. This reckless illegal alien activity comes after sanctuary politicians held webinars and shared resources for how to openly defy ICE. A tactic with higher risks. Vehicle stops are among the most dangerous encounters law enforcement officials routinely face because they are inherently unpredictable and can escalate quickly, said Jeffrey Alpert, a University of South Carolina criminology professor who studies police use of deadly force. To manage those risks, police officers receive extensive training on everything from approaching a vehicle and assessing threats to de-escalating confrontations. Former ICE officials said immigration agents underwent similar instruction under the Obama, Biden, and first Trump administrations. Homan has described the agency's current vehicle stop training as quite extensive and comparable to that provided by other federal, state, and local law enforcement agencies. But former ICE officials and policing experts said training alone is not enough. Unlike local police officers who conduct traffic stops regularly throughout their careers, immigration agents historically relied on other enforcement methods and had fewer opportunities to develop experience handling roadside encounters. When you're doing something that's difficult and dangerous, even in the best of circumstances, and you lack experience, things can easily go wrong, said David Harris, a law professor at the University of Pittsburgh who studies police procedure. Several experts also question whether vehicle stops are necessary in many immigration cases. They noted that agents can often make arrests at a residence or other location where conditions are more controlled and the risk of a confrontation is lower. Homan, who previously led ICE under Obama, and during Trump's first term, has publicly made a similar point. I hear a lot of noise right now that this is going to affect ICE arrests. It's not going to, Homan told Fox News. I've been doing this for a long time. When that alien leaves his home, before he gets into a car, you can arrest him then. You can wait until the vehicle gets to the destination. Vehicle stops are back on, White House says. The brief nationwide suspension of vehicle stops underscored how seriously immigration officials responded to outrage over the back-to-back shootings. But after the president intervened, administration officials who had defended the pause quickly removed to reaffirm their support for the tactic. President Trump and I are on the same page, Mullen said on X. We want our at-ICE gov officers to have all options available to keep them safe while executing our mission of deporting as many illegal alien criminals from our country as possible. Homan later echoed that sentiment, describing vehicle stops as essential to immigration enforcement, though he had earlier said a pause wouldn't impact the administration's deportation goals. Vehicle stops are a main tool for us to do our job, and we've got to continue that, he told Fox News. On July 16th, White House Press Secretary Carolyn Leavitt confirmed that vehicle stops are continuing and said the Department of Homeland Security has given verbal guidance to all field offices. As the administration forges ahead with its immigration enforcement campaign, former ICE officials and policing experts warned that resuming vehicle stops without a thorough review of training or tactics could lead to more violent encounters. This is the politics of immigration getting in the way of common sense, Sandweg said, of Trump's decision to reverse the order. These stops are not good for anyone, the agency, the officers involved, or the suspects. Why one cannabis gummy could land travelers in serious trouble abroad. Kathleen Wong, USA Today. A new customs policy in Thailand means Americans traveling with cannabis in their bags, even accidentally, could face up to 10 years in prison, a fine of nearly $15,000, or both. The U.S. Embassy and Consulate in Thailand announced in a July 9th alert that the new rule went into effect on June 17th, replacing the previous policy of confiscation without charge. Cannabis has been decriminalized in Thailand since 2022, but it's illegal to cross borders with it without proper permissions. You are subject to local laws when traveling abroad, the agency said. The U.S. government cannot guarantee your release when you are detained or arrested abroad. Thailand isn't the only country where travelers could get in serious trouble for bringing cannabis products. In 2022, WNBA star Brittany Griner was arrested in Russia on drug possession charges when vape cartridges with oil derived from cannabis were found in her luggage by border agents, which she said were prescribed medical cannabis to help with off-season pain management. The basketball player was sentenced to prison in Russia and served 10 months until she was released under a prisoner exchange deal. I never want anybody to go through what I went through. I'm aware that I'm very blessed and very lucky to have an agency team, my wife, and everybody behind me, Griner told USA Today last year. I want people to be able to be aware, informed, and know where they're going, where they're traveling. For many travelers, the laws around cannabis usage within a country versus what's considered importing and exporting can feel convoluted. Traveling with cannabis products, even without intention to traffic, can lead to severe consequences around the world. That includes items that seem harmless back home, like those gummies to help with sleep. Here's what to know about traveling internationally with cannabis products. Where is it legal to travel with cannabis products? Traveling with cannabis products is illegal nearly everywhere, according to Dan Richards, founder and CEO of Global Rescue, a travel risk and crisis response provider. Global Rescue's intel department, which publishes travel intelligence on 220 countries and principalities around the world, found it to be illegal in all those places to bring in any kind of cannabis-related substance. So there are countries, of course, where you can buy and consume cannabis products. When it comes to actually transporting them across borders, there is no country that we are aware of where that isn't against the law and where there isn't some kind of penalty for doing so, Richard said. But of course, the penalties range. For example, cannabis can be purchased for personal consumption in the Netherlands, but carrying it across borders is considered trafficking. Even a small amount in your bags can get you looped into the drug trafficking, and it's highly possible law enforcement won't make an exception, he added. In some countries, getting caught by border agents is a minor issue, but in others, such as Turkey or Egypt, it can result in hefty fines and imprisonment. What precautions should travelers take? Arriving at a destination with cannabis means you technically already broke the local law, and the next steps are more complicated because it depends on the associated penalties and policies of that country, according to Richards. The best precaution is to thoroughly inspect your bags before departing on your trip to ensure that nothing is accidentally left in them. If you're at a U.S. airport and you notice you have cannabis substances, Richards said to dispose of them. Unfortunately, the time to remember is before you get through security and obviously on the airplane to the place you're going, he said. Travelers should also do their research on the U.S. State Department's international travel page ahead of time to understand what's illegal at their destination and not just cannabis. Turks and Caicos has strict firearm and ammunition laws that are strongly enforced at airports. A single bullet discovered in someone's suitcase could end in an arrest, fine, and jail sentences of 12 years or longer. Another good starting point is the State Department's travel advisories. Our destination information pages include the travel advisory, entry and exit requirements, tips from the U.S. Embassy, health considerations, local laws, and a range of other important travel guidance, a State Department spokesman said in a statement. People do this kind of stuff all the time. There's intentionality with some part of the population, but there's a whole bunch of people that do it accidentally, Richard said. And different countries have different rules about all kinds of things. Good Trouble rallies return to protest Trump policies. Sarah D. Wire, USA Today. Activists are expected to gather at hundreds of locations across the country July 17th through July 19th for Good Trouble Lives On rallies focused on civil rights, voting rights, democracy, and faith. Like other large-scale protests held since President Donald Trump has began his second term, the protests are decentralized with people focusing on organizing in their communities rather than attending a single protest in a major city. Events are scheduled in all but a handful of states. It's important for us to meet people where they are and to teach them about the laws that are in their states because it varies, said Jaleesa Giles, campaign coordinator for the Declaration for American Democracy, a coalition of left-leaning advocacy groups that is among the organizers. The flagship or largest event is scheduled for July 18th as the Freedom Summer Atlanta Rally in Georgia. The name of the protest is based on the term Good Trouble, coined by civil rights leader and Georgia U.S. Rep. John Lewis, who died July 17, 2020. It means peaceful, nonviolent action meant to challenge injustice. Lewis, who is often called the moral compass of the House, was one of the most vocal critics of Trump's first administration. The White House did not immediately respond to a request for comment about the events. The multi-day event has three components, Giles said, teaching communities about civic participation through town halls and documentaries, registering people to vote, including through knocking on doors, and having leaders from multiple faiths teach about collective responsibility. Minister Christian Watkins with Network Lobby for Catholic Social Justice said the organizers included religious leaders in recognition that faith drove Lewis's activism. I'm expecting to see a large number of concerned citizens and people of faith across all traditions coming together to celebrate John Lewis and to commiserate around the need for voting rights reforms for such a time as this, Watkins said. The first Good Trouble Lives On rally drew tens of thousands to the streets in 2025, despite being held on a Thursday. Giles said the shock of the Supreme Court's April decision, which effectively struck down a black majority congressional district in Louisiana and limited a landmark civil rights law passed to protect the voting power of racial minorities, pushed organizers to hold a three-day event. We knew that in order to get people out and to not allow them to be afraid to go to the polls or to exercise their right to vote, that we needed to do voter education, we needed to register voters, and we needed to give people some hope in continuing to go out and vote regardless of all the attacks that are coming their way, she said. They are not expected to reach the scale of the No Kings protests, which have drawn millions of Americans to demonstrate against the administration's actions. I'm Mickey Vandeleau, and this has been USA Today. I'll see you next week.
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0: This program is intended for a print-impaired audience and is brought to you by Mind's Eye.
1: Hello, this is Janet Leffler, and we're going to read the Wall Street Journal for Friday, July 17, 2026. The article on the front page, the first article up at the top, Ukraine's outgoing defense minister delivers rare challenge to Zelensky. Ukrainian President Vladimir Zelensky's choice of Mykhailo Fedorov as defense minister this January elevated a 35-year-old digital enthusiast who promised to use technology to halt Russian advances. Just as that strategy began to pay off 6 months later, Zelensky ousted Fedorov, siding with his hard-charging top military commander, General Oleksandr Skursky, after the two clashed repeatedly. The decision made public late Wednesday brings Zelensky down clearly on the side of Skursky, the 60-year-old general who oversaw the successful defense of Kyiv at the start of the war, but has also been blamed for old-school tactics that have led to avoidable losses. The move provoked an unusually sharp public response from Fedorov, who assailed Skursky, handpicked by Zelensky to lead the armed forces, for dragging his feet on modernizing steps Ukraine's military pushed by the minister during his half year in office. Today, my task is to show what we've done and to talk about the risks that lie ahead for all of us, Fedorov told a news conference. I don't want to later look at my children in the eyes and realize that I didn't speak up for what's really going on. His ouster also sparked demonstrations by thousands of Ukrainians across the country Thursday, with many of them protesting enraged by what they saw as a choice of veteran military men over an innovator. I do want to mention that there is a picture of Fedorov, and again, he's dressed very humbly in a black T-shirt, so I thought that was interesting. Fedorov has promoted the use of drones to attack Russia's logistic routes and to replace infantry in roles such as delivering supplies to the front lines. He has also implemented digital tenders for items ranging from artillery shells to pickup trucks in an effort to cut corruption. Zelensky said Thursday that he was confident that Fedorov would remain on his team and that the details would be worked out in the near future. He said earlier this week that a government reshuffle caused by the resignation of the country's prime minister would aim to foster unity between the defense ministry and the military and focus on mobilization. In a terse post on social media, Skursky noted that the Kyiv campaign that he led is what enabled people to give news conferences in Kyiv to this day. He thanked Fedorov for his work as a minister. Fedorov's barbs and street protests, while not immediately threatening to Zelensky, pose a challenge to the president, whose approval rating rose in recent months as Ukraine's military has turned the tide against Russia. In addition, in his news conference, Fedorov said Skursky hadn't cooperated or formed a strategic vision and instead was overly focused on the tactical level, constantly replacing commanders and isolated the most innovative units. Volodymyr Fisenko, a political analyst in Kyiv, said Zelensky sided with Skursky as a steady hand with a balancing role within the military and defense leadership. He is a key element in the system of checks and balances within the security forces, especially in the army, Fisenko said. The protests next to the presidential administration in Kyiv drew a youthful crowd. Chants to keep Fedorov were interspersed with calls to oust Skursky and the singing of the Ukrainian anthem. If you look at the effectiveness and what the now former minister has already accomplished, it doesn't seem like the kind of thing that would warrant firing him in 6 months, said Victoria Karachim, 21 years old. A year ago, she was protesting here after Zelensky tried to limit the powers of Ukraine's anti-corruption police. Zelensky eventually reversed course. "I really hate injustice, and here it's not just a hint of it. It reeks of it," she said. The youngest protester at the square was a 2-year-old toddler sitting in the grass with a cardboard sign against his back and a yellow balloon saying, "Bring Fedorov back." Many signs drew direct comparisons between Zelensky and Fedorov's approach. Innovation, Soviet approach. I want data-driven decisions. Fedorov, more Russian deaths. Zelensky, more Ukrainian deaths. Some had drones taped to cardboards as a nod to Fedorov's championing of drone warfare. One serviceman came to protest during his brief vacation from the front line. Serving in reconnaissance, he saw the impact of Fedorov's initiatives when Russian units on the front line became increasingly isolated from their logistics. "Even though things haven't gotten any easier for us physically, morally, we can see that we're getting closer to victory," the 25-year-old said. Major General Mykhailo Drapeti, a popular figure in the military and a commander of Ukraine's joint forces, praised Fedorov and his team on a post in social media. "There was a willingness to listen to commanders, make decisions more quickly, and support the changes emerging within the units," he wrote. "Today, the minister said that many of these decisions had to be implemented in spite of the system rather than because of it. I know that is true, and I believe it shouldn't be that way." The issue for Fedorov is to decide whether to continue working with Zelensky or to become an opposition figure, a tricky role in wartime. Zelensky dispatched another potential rival, former top military officer Valery Zelenik, to the UK as ambassador, where he writes mildly critical articles for the British newspaper and makes public appearances. The more immediate issues for Zelensky is finding a replacement for Fedorov. The government reshuffle was sparked by the resignation of Ukraine's prime minister earlier this week, and on Thursday, Parliament voted to appoint a new cabinet of ministers, except for foreign affairs and defense ministers. Zelensky said the acting head of the Ukraine State Security Service, Yevhen Kamara, will serve as the acting minister of defense, adding that some legal procedures were needed before Parliament can vote on his candidacy. Another article on the front page of the Wall Street Journal, the inside story of IBM's shocking profit warning. IBM's board was staring down difficult news. The second quarter had been a bust. Directors have long known that artificial intelligence revolution would upend the technology's icon business, but the pain came sooner than expected, leaving the company with a tough choice, according to people familiar with the decisions. Board members debated whether to issue a rare warning that bad news was coming or wait for the numbers to hit a tape a week later when executives could discuss them with investors, the people said. After asking tough questions of CEO Arvind Krishna, the board agreed to take its medicine and disclose the disappointing results in the hopes of winning credibility for transparency. "This quarter we faltered," Krishna wrote in an investor letter that IBM published hours before the market opened on Tuesday. "The stock plunged 25%, the worst day in the century-old company's history." IBM, a company that sends humans to the moon, worked on America's social security system, built a supercomputer that beat contestants at Jeopardy, is reckoning with the punishing realities of the AI boom. It is not the first big corporation to confront the costs and disruptions of the fast-evolving technology and have to explain itself to anxious investors. Even as IBM helps its customers adapt to the AI age, it was caught flat-footed by it. The news has sparked discussions on Wall Street about whether IBM should be broken apart or an activist investor would come hunting for the big blue. It isn't clear how much guidance the company will be able to give investors when it reports full quarterly results next week, one of the people said. Krishna needs to get this straightened out quickly because the last thing any 63-year-old CEO can afford is being stigmatized as a spotty executor that is responsible for historic sell-offs, said Don Bilson, head of the event-driven research at Gordon Haskett, in note to clients this week. IBM declined to comment. Krishna promised to go into deeper detail when he hosts a conference call next Wednesday. We have conviction in the strength of our portfolio and the strategic transformation of our business, the IBM boss wrote in his letter. Fears that AI tools from companies such as Anthropic and OpenAI would replace software has rattled the shares of Salesforce, Workday, and Snowflake over the last year. IBM presents a different problem. Its warnings this week show that investments in AI infrastructure, such as memory and new cybersecurity concerns, are displacing spending on hardware, too. Squeezed between server orders and AI buildouts, some of IBM's customers now treat the tech giant as discretionary spending, said Daniel Morgan, a portfolio manager and analyst at Synovus Trust. I think you might see, hey, we'll hold off on this for a couple of quarters. We don't need to upgrade to the new mainframe right now. That's kind of hurting them. Unlike other AI infrastructure providers and cloud companies, such as NVIDIA, Google, and Oracle, that rent computing capacity, sell chips, and offer networking hardware, IBM sells hardware and software systems that corporate customers install at their own sites. Its customer base includes leading financial services firms and retailers. The company's top leaders have discussed whether it has become too reliant on large accounts that come with inconsistent deals and upgrade cycles that they can push off in lean times, people familiar with the matter said. They have talked about the need to diversify and court a wider range of customers, such as mid-sized companies. But it would take time to see if such an approach paid off, one of the people said. Board members will be watching to see if Krishna's team comes together, because this will be a test of his leadership. Some also are concerned that the company might swing to a more conservative stance that could hamper growth. The board is expected to meet again in late July. One IBM alum, who now runs his own AI company, praised Krishna for his candor and said the market reaction was overblown. The punishment does not fit the crime, Debajan Saha, CEO of Data Robot, wrote on LinkedIn. This sell-off wasn't about a quarter. It was the market repricing a question. Can a 115-year-old enterprise company lead the agentic era or merely survive it? IBM has reinvented itself many times, transitioning from tabulators and time clocks in its earliest days to personal computers, mainframes, supercomputers, and later AI and hybrid cloud computing. Saha noted that the company has survived antitrust battles, the PC wars, and the rise of the Internet. Every obituary was premature, he said. This one will be too. Krishna, who joined IBM in 1990 as a software engineer, was appointed in 2020 to succeed CEO Ginni Rometty. The selection of an executive who had been senior vice president for cloud and cognitive software signaled where the company was headed. IBM bought open-source software company Red Hat for $35 billion, a deal Krishna helped integrate, and would become a major growth driver. Software accounted for about $30 billion of IBM's $67 billion in revenue last year. IBM further sharpened its focus on cloud computing market with investments in hybrid cloud computing software and quantum computing. It spun off IT outsource business Crindle to further simplify the business and bought cloud software company HashiCorp. Krishna told people last year that he expected AI would replace about half of the work in many workflows, increasing productivity and job reallocations. IBM has trimmed thousands of roles from its 260,000-person workforce and has hosted reskilling programming for its own staffers. While Wall Street was initially skeptical of Krishna, his strategy started to bear fruit. As recently as last year, the company's army of consultants had built up billions of dollars of booking, helping customers navigate how generative AI would change their business and its software businesses were growing. In April, IBM struck a first-of-its-kind settlement with the federal government, paying more than $17 million related to diversity practices. The next month, its stocks popped when the Trump administration awarded the company $1 billion in grants to boost quantum computing. IBM said it would invest $1 billion of its own cash alongside the award to set up a specialized quantum chip manufacturing facility. The stock's drop this week has pushed its market capitalization below $200 billion, leaving it dwarfed by companies such as Broadcom and AMD that were once seen as small suppliers to giants like IBM. IBM and its advisors are aware that this week's bad news could make it vulnerable to an activist investor showing up in its shares or pushing it to examine potentially splitting the company up, according to people familiar with the matter. The quarterly warnings were especially unusual coming from IBM, an American blue chip that held a reputation among investors for results that are steady, if unspectacular. For decades, IBM chief executives didn't even participate on earnings conference calls, leaving such

IT budgets set months ago have been disrupted by high spending on computing. Companies are now starting to question the return on investment. Some, Cohn said, are asking whether they should go back to reinvesting in proven enterprise infrastructure. Asked about the decision to warn about poor results, Cohn said, Arvind took it upon himself to say, look, I want to be transparent with the world. I don't want to surprise them. We'll turn to some world news in the Wall Street Journal. Trump's tightening squeeze on Iran will heap more pain on its battered economy. And this is out of Dubai. President Trump is betting that reimposing the blockade on Iran and revoking its right to sell oil will throttle the regime's economy and convince it to release its hold in the Strait of Hormuz. Tehran is betting it can hold out. The danger is, in the short term at least, that the renewed economic pressure hurts ordinary Iranians and leaves a destructive stalemate in the waterway. U.S. Central Command announced strikes on Iranian targets for the sixth straight day on Thursday. The collapse of a June deal to end the fighting has reversed economic relief for Iran, putting the squeeze on households already buying groceries on credit. Oil revenues are likely to dwindle, businesses will again delay investment, and households will cut spending even further. Iran's leaders have historically proved willing to impose enormous costs on the population rather than accepting demands that they see as threatening to the regime's survival. Iran is prepared to pay a very high cost, including the continued blockade by the American side, in order to retain and sustain this control over the Strait of Hormuz going forward, said Eli Garimahi, an Iran expert at the European Council on Foreign Relations. In the Iranian mentality, it's just about surviving another day and then another day. An Iranian diplomat said there is a deepening fracture in the regime between pragmatists who worry about the return of the blockade will worsen the ailing economy and hardliners who want to aggressively assert control of the strait as a powerful point of leverage over the U.S. But the pressure will mount. Some analysts estimate a blockade that lasts 4 to 5 months could reduce Iran's oil revenues to close to zero, depriving the regime of its main source of hard currency. Tehran's most pragmatic leaders fear the economic erosion risks shaking the regime as it did at the start of the war, triggering a deadly crackdown that contributed to Trump's decision to start the war. At minimum, the risk is rising of an increasingly damaging stalemate where Washington inflicts severe economic pain that fails to translate quickly into Iranian concessions over the strait, while Tehran presides over a poorer and more precarious society. The renewed blockade would intensify this hardship and feed into further currency depreciation, inflation, shortages, factory closures, and employment losses, says Hadi Khalilzadeh, an economist and former official in Iran's Social Security Organization. Perhaps the most damaging economic factor is the absence of a credible horizon for stability and the state of limbo. In the 4 weeks since the U.S. and Iran signed their preliminary deal, Tehran shipped almost 70 million barrels of oil worth an estimated $5 billion to $6 billion, according to data provider Kepler. Iran has also about 100 million barrels of oil already at sea outside the blockade zone. Supplies that have made it past the blockade will let Iran's cushion its impact. Eventually, though, the blockade will force Iran to sell its oil, and when its tanks fill up, shut down production. The impact of the blockade will be similar to the U.S. blockade in April, says Yuani Falashahi, head of the crude oil analysis at Kepler. Production will drop, inventories will fill up.
Iran's economy.

0: economy is already buckling under the combined weight of years of sanctions and floating inflation. The conflict has intensified those pressures by damaging factories, disrupting trade and payments, shutting down the internet access, and further weakening the currency. The consumer prices in June were up 88% from a year earlier, according to the official statistics. Just in the first few days of July, the price of a tray of eggs in Tehran shot up by 40% to the equivalent of $3.30, according to the Iran's Fars News Agency, which is the Parliamentary Islamic Revolutionary Guard Corps. Iran's gross domestic product is expected to shrink by 5.4% this year, according to forecasts. According to Zahalzida's calculation, only the top 3% of Iranian households are able to afford the full food basket recommended by the Iranian health officials. Many families are buying basic groceries like rice, meat, and pasta on credit via a government program. Others are eliminating meat from meals and purchasing staples one at a time as their wages lose value. "I'm struggling," said one 41-year-old man in Tehran. A 38-year-old university arts professor in Tehran said prices for supplies she needs for her work, such as brushes, paints, and canvases, have doubled since March, and although families were still buying essentials such as bread and cheaper varieties of cheese, they were doing so under intense pressure. But her biggest fear is for her sick young child, who depends on an oxygen machine powered by unreliable electricity supply. "I am constantly worried that the power might go out and the children's oxygen machine won't work." Now the blockade threatens to deepen that squeeze by attacking the principal source of the foreign exchange Iran needs to finance imports and support its currency. When oil exports decline, fewer dollars enter the market, making food, medicine, and industrial components more expensive. Manufacturers facing high costs and shortages then cut production and jobs, feeding a cycle in which recession and inflation reinforce each other. Calazita estimates that the war could lead to the loss of 2 million to 3 million jobs in Iran. Iran insists that it can continue selling oil. Oil Minister Mohsen Pajjad said Tuesday that Iran has deployed systems for years that have enabled it to skirt U.S. sanctions. The U.S. Treasury has mounted a tougher crackdown on so-called shadow fleet sheets, front companies, and buyers that facilitate Iran's oil sales. Still, the April blockade shows how abruptly those flows can collapse. Iranian crude exports fell sharply before the temporary agreement that allowed shipments to resume in June. Here's another article on the World section of the Wall Street Journal. Hundreds of Rohingyas feared dead on the world's riskiest migrant sea route. An estimated 500 migrants, most of them members of Myanmar's persecuted Rohingya minority, are feared dead after two crowded ships sank within days of each other off the coast of the war-torn country, the United Nations said Thursday. The journeys across the Andean Sea and the Bay of Bengal towards Malaysia and Indonesia has in recent years seen more deaths than any maritime crossing other than the Mediterranean and the route between West Africa and Spain's Canary Islands. It is also the crossing migrants are least likely to survive. Last year, 850 of the 6,500 Rohingya refugees who attempted the perilous journey were reported missing or dead, the highest mortality rate of any other major migrant sea route globally, according to the data from the UN High Commissioners for Refugees. The first boat, believed to have carried 250 people, lost contact shortly after setting off from Myanmar's Rakhine State in late June, the International Organization for Migration and the UNHCR said Thursday. A second, with an estimated 280 people on board, is believed to have capsized on July 8. Both boats appeared to have been on their way to Malaysia, an IOM spokeswoman said. Some of those on board had come from Cox's Bazar in Bangladesh, the world's largest refugee camp, where more than 1 million Rohingya refugees live in increasingly dire conditions. More than 700,000 Rohingyas, a Muslim minority group that has been denied citizenship and other rights in Myanmar, fled to Bangladesh in 2017 amid a military-led campaign of murder, rape, and arson that the U.S. considers a genocide. Myanmar has denied that its actions amount to a genocide. Many thousands have followed since, especially as fighting in the Rakhine intensified again in the aftermath of Myanmar's 2021 military coup. Refugees aren't allowed to work outside the camp and have few prospects of returning home. Humanitarian assistance in the camp, which most residents depend on for survival, dropped following the shutdown of the U.S. Agency for Interdepartmental Development by the Trump administration and funding cuts by other Western governments. In response, aid groups have slashed rations for food insecure refugees to as little as $7 a month. The two most recent ships that are feared to have capsized have led the Rakhine State outside the regular sailing seasons when torrential rain and flooding make the journey even more dangerous. In late March, another ship sank with an estimated 260 people on board. In recent years, a growing number of those attempting the journey have been unaccompanied children. Another world news article from the Wall Street Journal. China wields security laws to cow Hong Kong's once free literary scene. Hong Kong was once home to one of Asia's most freewheeling book markets, with shops selling everything from exposés of the 1989 Tiananmen crackdown to critics of the deadly phantom precipitated by the Great Leap Forward in the early 1960s. But in the years since Beijing began tightening its grip on the city, Chinese authorities have targeted publishers and bookshops as part of its effort to stamp out dissent. The latest incident came this week when Hong Kong police raided two independent bookstores for carrying what authorities branded as seditious books. One of the bookshops, Have a Nice Day, which once carried books on protest movements in Hong Kong and mainland China, as well as tombs by Chinese dissidents, also said this week that it would shut. It is impossible to operate given the lack of clarity on what books might violate the law, it said, noting security officials wouldn't specify which books are illegal. The elusive red lines are certainly a reason, it said in a statement. We simply have limited capabilities. We cannot read every book, let alone judge which books are problematic. Local media showed the other shop, the Greenfield Bookstore, with a metal shutter pulled over its front door. On Wednesday, the police said they arrested two men and three women on suspicion of an act of seditious intention under Hong Kong's National Security Ordinance. The charge carries a potential prison sentence of up to 7 years under tougher sedition laws imposed in 2024. The police said that Wednesday's arrest was prompted by a referral from Hong Kong's Customs Department, which said it had found suspicious works in shipments from overseas. The arrest came as Hong Kong was kicking off its annual book fair, which features new works at dozens of stalls from local publishers and booksellers. Small booksellers that have carried works critical of the Chinese authorities have been barred from the fair in recent years. Hong Kong once had been a vibrant publishing and media scene with large numbers of books released each year in English and Chinese that would have been forbidden in mainland China. Airport bookstores were famous for extensive displays of novels and books on sensitive subjects like the personal lives of Chinese leaders. Small booksellers in Mong Kok and the Causeway Bay neighborhoods had extensive collections of books on Chinese politics and history. That scene has largely been wiped out by a crackdown that began a decade ago and accelerated after mass pro-democracy protests in 2019. In 2015, five men associated with a Hong Kong bookstore and publisher that focused on gossipy works about Communist Party leaders were detained in mainland China. The books included examinations of the personal life of Chinese leader Xi Jinping. One bookseller, Lam Wing Kee, later revealed that he had been interrogated for months and ordered to give the store's customer list to mainland police. Lam, 70 years old, died this month in Taiwan, where he had opened up a successor to his shuttered Hong Kong bookstore. Beijing imposed a security law on Hong Kong in 2020, and the authorities intensified their pursuit of independent media and booksellers, large and small. Those targeted included Apple Daily, one of the city's largest newspapers. The newspaper was forced to close in 2021. Its founder, Jimmy Lai, 78, was sentenced to a 20-year prison term in February. The Hong Kong authorities also pursued sedition charges against five members of the Speech Therapist Union for children's books that portrayed Hong Kong residents as sheep tormented by wolves from mainland China. They were sentenced to 19 months in prison in 2022. A handful of small bookshops have persisted despite the crackdown, keeping out of sight books on more sensitive subjects like Chinese history and leadership, particularly those published overseas. The authorities have accused those shops of promoting soft resistance to the government, arresting staff in March and June for allegedly carrying seditious works. Pro-Beijing media had previously accused the shops of carrying a biography of Lai and works by the dissident cartoonist Zhu Zi, it said, that vilified the government and extolled the 2019 protests. On Monday, the state-controlled Wen Wei Po newspaper accused a handful of small booksellers of carrying works that smeared the country and the Communist Party, including works by the former Apple Daily columnist and another by the former head of the Hong Kong Journalist Association. We will turn to the U.S. section of the Wall Street Journal and the article at the top of that section. 2 million workers are locked out of an improving job market. By most key metrics, the U.S. labor market is in fine shape. The economy has added jobs for four straight months, much improved from late last year, and the unemployment rate has drifted down to 4.2%. Yet nearly 2 million Americans have been locked out of the job market for at least half a year. The long-term unemployed, people without work for 27 weeks or more, the longest period the Labor Department reports in each monthly job reports, accounted for 27% of all unemployed people in June, up 4% from a year earlier. That is hovering near the highest level since late 2021, when the labor market was recovering from the COVID-19 shock. This can be perilous since the six-month market is when many job seekers lose severance or unemployment benefits. Federal data suggests that white-collar workers are spending the most time on the sidelines, with those in their prime working years particularly affected by long-term unemployment. "I go through lots of screening calls and they go nowhere," says Norig Karaskagian, an accountant in Glendale, California, who's been looking for a job for the last year and a half. The 38-year-old quit his last job after a sudden divorce forced him to temporarily move in with his parents to save money, and he was unable to transfer to the new work location. Since he had worked at numerous farms and had a wide network, Karaskashian thought he would find something new in his specialty, financial auditing, much faster. He said he is now considering switching to a new career, such as a locksmith or watchmaker. American employers are still largely stuck in a low-hire, low-fire mode, even though job growth has improved from a very weak 2025. Hiring as a share of unemployment has barely budged in 2 years. Since the overall unemployment rate remains low, there aren't enough people struggling with long-term unemployment to meaningfully dent the economy, which remains buoyed by solid consumer spending. But collateral damage can add up for the unlikely people stuck in lengthy, fruitless job searches, analysts say. The situation over the last couple of years has been really unique in the sense that we haven't had this spike in layoffs, and so the number of short-term unemployment has been pretty well behaved, said Preston Mew, senior economist at Employ America, a nonpartisan economic policy research organization. But we did have a pretty marked decline in hiring, he said. Labor Department data shows that long-term unemployment hitting people most heavily in their prime working years between 25 and 54. Within this group, workers from their mid-20s to mid-30s represent both the highest amount of overall jobless people and at 27% the highest portion of the long-term unemployed. The pickup in the labor market hasn't been strong enough thus far to lift more people out of this group, according to economists. Even as some long-term unemployment people land jobs, tepid hiring means more people are at risk of falling into the category, keeping numbers high. These are people who count as unemployed because they are still actively looking for jobs but haven't managed to find one. They aren't counted among people who have dropped out of the job force, contributing to the trend of slumping labor force participation, a phenomenon that reflects a long-running fallout in employment among older people, as well as slower immigration. The jobless drought appears to be hitting white-collar workers especially hard. For example, about a third of the people out of work in the professional service sector have been unemployed for 6 months or more. Other fields with lots of long-term unemployment include government workers, a group hit by the federal cuts, finance, and information technology. If you become unemployed, new hires are very low right now. So it's hard to get a job, especially in certain white-collar sectors where we haven't seen a lot of growth, said Laura Ulrich, director of economic research at the job site Indeed. I don't anticipate it changing until we see the hire rate pick up. Many workers fear getting replaced by artificial intelligence. AI's impact on the job market remains a big question mark, though some companies have cited AI investments while announcing high-profile layoffs. Many firms have also unveiled plans to cut management layers after a hiring binge in the wake of the COVID-19 pandemic. Dan Roth, a former recruiter who has been looking for work since getting laid off from Amazon.com in January 2023, his wife, who works for a local union for public sector employees, has been supporting the family, father of two, said. For me to work, it has been more about the cost of childcare, or it absolutely makes no sense. The 41-year-old, who lives in San Diego, previously spoke to the Wall Street Journal about his job hunt in 2024. He is still looking, but the last 2 years haven't been easier. I tried doing the consulting thing, and then I got involved in volunteer work to keep myself sharp, and also because I like to give back. But the market, especially for what I do, it's impossible. The fallout from long unemployment stretches can include running down savings and temporarily halting the buildup of retirement accounts. For young workers, studies have found the scars from missing a vital period of career attainment and network building can last for years. Spending 6 months or more looking for a job is often a sign that a worker's skills from their previous jobs are less transferable, said Alfredo Romero, chair of economics at North Carolina A&T State University. People start to struggle to get back on their feet, and they start taking lower-paying jobs. And so that usually puts the group of people into a lower rung on the income distribution. Amrita Coomer graduated from Endicott College in Massachusetts last summer with a degree in digital media. She has done some freelance and part-time gigs as a marketing and events coordinator, but has yet to find a full-time job despite sending out a steady stream of applications. If you're not hearing back from these places and you're getting rejection email after rejection email, it can definitely take a toll on your mentality, says Coomer, 23, who lives in Shrewsbury, Massachusetts. Still, there may be a brighter light on the horizon. Coomer said she has started in just the last month or so to hear back from more prospective employers. Canadian wildfires create hazardous air in Midwest and Northeast. And this is out of Chicago. Acrid haze sat low to the ground Thursday as wildfire smoke from Canada continued to blanket the Midwest and Northeast, creating a strain on visibility and unhealthy air quality that is expected to last at least through Friday night. Winds swept the smoke from the north, where the Canadian government reported more than 100 uncontrolled wildfires. Swaths of Northeast and Midwest were under National Weather Service air quality alerts, as unhealthy levels of particulates were carried into the region. Multiple alerts were extended into Friday as the smoke crawled southeast. The air quality was hazardous in parts of the Northeast and the Great Lakes, according to the Environmental Protective Agency. The EPA suggested people, especially children and the elderly, shorten the amount of time they spend outdoors. Air quality index, or the general quality of the air, is typically measured on a scale from 0 to 500. An AQI value of 101 is unhealthy for some people, and above 151 is unhealthy for everyone. The EPA said the biggest health threat from smoke is fine particles that can be inhaled or enter people's eyes. These particles can cause burning eyes or runny noses. Healthy people aren't usually at a major risk from short-term exposure to smoke. Stagnant hot air from the heat waves also hitting the affected regions contributed to smoke particulates hovering. A swath of the country from North Dakota to Washington, D.C., could experience major heat risk Friday, according to the National Weather Service. In New York on Thursday afternoon, the AQI approached 150, according to the EPA's ANOW tractor. In Chicago, the AQI soared to 597, according to AirNow. Authorities ordered evacuations in parts of northern Minnesota near a cluster of wildfires bridging the Canadian border. New York City opened hundreds of cooling centers and was distributing masks to curb smoke inhalation. Forecasters said the dense plume of smoke should move south over the Mid-Atlantic. The hazy air could clear up by Saturday in the Midwest, meteorologists said, but it was too early to determine the weekend outlook in the Northeast. New Jersey is preparing to host the World Cup final on Sunday in an outdoor stadium. Smoky conditions in Maryland, Washington, D.C., and Virginia stayed less dangerous than up at the coast, hovering around moderate particular levels, according to Air Now. That is likely to change, according to the Air Now forecast that predicts a particular AQI around 129 on Friday and Saturday in Washington. Scattered rain showers may help clear surface smoke in localized areas, meteorologists said, but a large push of northwesterly wind is needed to keep moving the smoke out. Another article from the U.S. section of the Wall Street Journal. Trump administration plans to limit the length of student visas. The Trump administration will limit how long a foreign student can remain in the U.S. on a student visa under a new regulation announced on Thursday, increasing the hurdles of foreign students and universities' ability to recruit them. The new policy, known as the Duration of Status Rule, would cap the length of a student visa at the number of years its holder is enrolled in a particular program, with a maximum of 4 years. Students would need to apply for an extension of status if they want to stay longer. For roughly the last 5 decades, student visas were granted for what was called duration of status of their programs, meaning their student visas was valid for however many years their educational program lasted, plus optional practical training. Optional practical training, or OPT, is an immigration program that allows foreign students to work in the United States for up to 3 years after graduation. The new rule means foreign PhD students, whose programs typically run 6 years, would be required to apply for an extension and risk being denied well into their programs. It would also require nearly all students for the first time to apply for an extension to use their OPT. For decades, foreign studies have been admitted into the United States indefinitely, allowing thousands to abuse our immigration systems by perpetually enrolling in courses to avoid having to leave the U.S., Department of Homeland Security Secretary Mark Wayne Mullins said. By implementing clear, finite limits on these visas, the United States is reclaiming its ability to properly screen, vet, and monitor individuals within our borders. The rule is another major piece of Trump's administration project to reduce nearly all forms of legal immigration. Many hardliners in Trump's orbit have long pointed to the student visa as a way for foreign students to improperly prolong their stays in the U.S. by enrolling in additional courses to hold on to a valid visa longer. Immigration restrictionists have particularly disliked the OPT program, which they argue allows U.S. companies to hire foreign students directly after graduation without any regulations to assure that they aren't being paid less than American-born graduates. Companies in Silicon Valley and on Wall Street most often hire new university graduates on OPT before applying for longer-term visas for them, such as the H-1B. If students can't use their OPT, they are much less likely to qualify for an H-1B, curtailing their chances of remaining in the U.S. long-term after studying here. Under the first Trump administration, top immigration officials, including Steve Miller, argued to kill a program known as STEM OPT, which grants 3 weeks of work authorization to graduates with math or science degrees. Those were overruled by more business-minded members of the administration, including President Trump's son-in-law, Jared Kushner, and the program survived. The new rule would also reduce the amount of time foreign students can prepare to leave, change schools, or status after graduation to 30 days from 60 days. When filing for an extension of status, students would also need to demonstrate their academic success and financial stability. it will allow for the government to root out potential inappropriate uses of student visas, but it will also likely deter many foreign students, especially those entering graduate programs, from choosing to study in the United States because of the uncertainty about whether they would be able to finish their programs to work in the country after graduation. A proposed version of the rule received criticism from groups like American Council on Education, which warned in regulatory comments that establishing a fixed period of admission for students and exchange visa holders and creating unreasonable time limits for international students would have a devastating impact on institutions, international students, and the entire U.S. economy. The rule would also affect foreign media who come to the United States on I visas, which previously would be granted to Western media for as long as 5 years. Under the final rule, most of those visas will have a cap of 240 days. For Chinese citizens, the cap will be 90 days. Another article in the Wall Street Journal, Chevron will explore creating Strait of Hormuz alternative for Iraqi oil. Chevron intends to sign preliminary deals Friday to invest in two Iraqi oil fields and will join a consortium of investors exploring the construction of a pipeline to connect Iraq's oil patch with the Syrian coast. Iraq and other Middle East oil producers are scrambling for alternatives to the Strait of Hormuz, which Tehran has sought to shut down and put under its control, triggering a U.S. military response. About 20% of the world's oil transited the waterway before the Iran war began. Gulf governments are pouring billions of dollars into new pipelines, rail corridors, and energy storage hubs to bypass the strait in what is set to become one of the most durable outcomes of the war. The deals with Chevron are part of a broader push by the new Iraqi Prime Minister Ali Zayda to shore up investments from the U.S. The U.S. Chamber of Commerce is scheduled to host a U.S.-Iraq business summit on Friday in Washington with Zaidi Energy Secretary Chris Wright and others, where it pays $600 billion in deals will be signed. One of the options the Chevron consortium is considering is rebuilding the pipeline from Kirkuk in northern Iraq to the Syrian port of Banias on the Mediterranean Sea that has been shut for more than two decades, a senior Chevron official said. The pipeline was damaged during the U.S. invasion of Iraq in 2003. The consortium plans to conduct technical studies to determine whether to build a new pipeline or update existing infrastructure that would connect with pipelines through Turkey, the Chevron executive said. The company has long been in talks with the Iraqi government for 12 to 18 months, and the deals are a long way from the finish line, he added. Zaidi visited Chevron headquarters in downtown Houston on Thursday to meet a group led by Chevron Vice President Mark Nelson. We appreciate the chance to meet with Iraqi leaders and learn about how our expertise in building large oil and gas projects throughout the world can support Iraq as it further develops its abundant energy resources. Well, that concludes the reading of the Wall Street Journal on Friday, July 17, 2026. And this is Janet Leffler wishing you a great day. Thanks for listening.
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0: Welcome. Today is Friday, July 17th, 2026, and you are listening to WJCT Radio Reading Service broadcasting from the banks of the St. John's River. 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
1: Shauna Holzendorf,
2: Bill Robichaux,
0: and I'm Ellen Eislin. In a moment, we will read from the Florida Times Union and WJCT's Jacksonville Today. Now for today's Florida Times Union weather report.
2: Yeah, although the AccuWeather from the Florida Times Union is going to be pretty consistent for the next 5 days. Today we're looking at a high of 92 degrees with a low tonight of 75. And it appears that we're going to have a precipitation probability of about 55%. So there may be some thunderstorm or so around the afternoon and in the early evening. And then tomorrow, on Saturday, the temperature will be pretty close to the same thing. About 91 degrees is the prediction, with 74 as the low. But it looks like the probability of any rain is going to be jacked up to about 90%. There's going to be a couple of showers and a thunderstorm. The next day, on Sunday, the temperature goes down a couple of degrees. That they're figuring around 89 with as a high and a low of 75. And that precipitation will continue. It looks like a probability of 90%. So showers and heavier thunderstorms are coming. And it's going to continue on Monday. So we'll have a high going back up to about 92 degrees, a low of 76. So we're going to have some heavier thunderstorms. It's, again, a probability of about 90%. And then it starts to taper off by Tuesday. So 93 degrees as a high, 75 as a low. It'll still be cloudy, and there will still be a thunderstorm or two that might wander through with a probability of about 55%, so that drops a bit. So it looks like for the next few days, starting with Saturday, for Saturday, Sunday, and Monday, it's going to be pretty rainy. And for the whole 5 days, it's probably going to stay pretty damp. So if you're going out this weekend, good idea to carry an umbrella.
1: All right. Fighting escalates in Persian Gulf region. President Trump hails Tehran's release of U.S. citizen. Dubai. Iran and the United States exchanged intensified fire on July 16 in a week-long escalation that has all but torn up last month's truce. But Iran's release of a U.S. citizen was seen as signaling a path to avert the resumption of all-out war. For the first time since a memorandum of understanding paused fighting last month, the United States launched two big waves of airstrikes in one day on July 15, mostly on targets near the coast in southern Iran. Iran responded with missiles and drones fired at U.S. military bases in neighboring countries, including a major barrage at a recently expanded airbase in Jordan. The week of increasingly intense fire has tested the limits of escalation that both sides set during 4 months of fighting before last month's truce. But in the midst of attacks, President Donald Trump hailed the release of a U.S. citizen in Iran as a gesture of goodwill. Human rights lawyer Jared Gentzer identified her as Dina Karari, who he said had been trapped in Iran since December 2024 on bogus charges and was now safe and traveling back to the United States. There was no comment from Iran on the case. Over decades of confrontation, the release of U.S. citizens held in Iran has been managed through behind-the-scenes contacts that persisted when formal diplomacy was cut off. Shipping halted again. The re-escalation has once again nearly halted traffic through the Strait of Hormuz, the world's most important shipping route for oil and gas, sending global energy prices shooting higher. but prices are still well below wartime peaks, suggesting traders anticipate the crisis could abate. Iran triggered the renewed fighting last week by striking airships using a corridor in the strait outside its control, including a drone attack that caused a dangerous fire on board a Qatari tanker filled with liquefied natural gas. Iranian sources have told Reuters that Iran's aim was to establish its authority over the strait, but having made that point, Tehran is not keen for a wider escalation that would torpedo the June Memorandum of Understanding, which it still regards as giving it most of what it sought. Trump has declared the ceasefire under the memorandum over. Within Iran, renewed bombing has left residents anxious following huge week-long memorial events for slain Supreme Leader Ayatollah Ali Khamenei that the authorities depicted as a demonstration of victory and national solidarity. Living with this fear that war could start again is very exhausting. Malega, 46, a government employee, told Reuters by phone message from Tehran. You cannot live like this. We are tired of war. What is our sin that we have to live this way? Personally, I want diplomacy to prevail. Iran says it controls Strait. Iran wants all ships using the Strait of Hormuz to travel only through a channel close to its shores, and it has made no secret that it intends to charge fees for passage at the end of a 60-day negotiation period set in last month's memorandum. Washington has encouraged ships to use an alternative route to the south along the Omani coast without coordinating with Iran. Since last week's flare-up, Iran has declared the strait closed. The United States responded by reimposing its own blockade of Iran's ports starting July 15, including firing at an empty tanker in the strait it said was bound for Iran. The U.S. military said it fired Hellfire missiles into the tanker's smokestack near Iran's Karg Island after it ignored warnings. U.S. forces say their airstrikes have hit Iranian military targets along the coast to cripple its ability to control the strait. But Iran, which can hit ships with missiles and drones from afar, says its grip does not rely on such coastal bases. The Americans thought that by attacking some of our bases on the southern coast of the country, they could take control of this strategic strait, military spokesman Brigadier General Mohammad Akraminia said July 16th. Iran can exert control over the Strait of Hormuz from every single point of its territory, he added. Three U.S. officials told Reuters that the U.S. strikes could also serve as shaping operations, giving Trump more options by targeting Iranian military capabilities that the U.S. would want to have destroyed before taking bigger steps. This is helping set the stage, if needed, one of the officials said. Trump has not ruled out the possibility of using ground forces, including to seize Karg Island, site of Iran's main oil export terminal. He has repeated threats to hit Iranian power plants and bridges next week unless Tehran resumes negotiations. Akraminia said that if Trump carried out that threat, Iran's armed forces would strike all remaining infrastructure across the region, and the response would be more severe, wider in scope, and more destructive than previous attacks. For now, Iran's retaliatory strikes have been focused on U.S. bases in neighboring countries. Iran said on July 16 that it had targeted U.S. bases in Kuwait and Jordan, including an airbase in Jordan that Washington has upgraded in recent years into regional headquarters. It said the Jordanian base had been used to launch attacks on Iran, including one that struck a target in the city of Ahvaz, causing damage to a nearby children's cancer hospital that had to be evacuated. Our neighbors should know that providing a base to the Americans and allowing them to fire on Iranian soil is unacceptable and will not go unanswered, Iran's army said.
0: Here is an article from WJCT's own product, Jacksonville Today, also known as Jax Today. Dan Scanlon is the reporter. Fire rescue unit stolen from Main Street Fire Station in Jacksonville. Someone walked into the fire station, started up the rescue vehicle, and drove off. Police stopped him 5 miles away, and this has the label of criminal justice. Fire rescue unit stolen from Main Street Fire Station in Jacksonville. A city rescue unit needed rescuing itself after someone stole the high-tech ambulance from a fire station in Jacksonville's Brentwood community and hightailed it up North Main Street, police said. But Rescue 15, a big red Chevrolet-based ambulance, is hard to hide. Police pulled it over 5 miles away after it was stolen Friday. The driver is behind bars on multiple charges, police said. And that was Friday of last week. The Jacksonville Fire and Rescue Department did not respond to questions from Jacksonville Today requesting more details about how someone could steal a rescue unit or what security measures are in place to prevent that. Amari Markle Wiggins, 28, was arrested at 10:30 p.m. on charges of theft of a motor vehicle valued at over $100,000 and burglary, according to jail records. With bail set at $50,000, his arraignment is set for August 3rd, jail records show. His arrest report states that a firefighter standing in Fire Station 9 at 4560 North Main Street spotted a skinny man in a t-shirt and shorts walk up just about 7 p.m. The firefighter thought the man was there to ask for help. The fire station is across Main Street from Evergreen Cemetery. There are two photos that go along with this story today. The first is a Jacksonville Fire and Rescue Department unit was parked at the scene of a traffic crash on Hogan Road. Dan Scanlon, Jacksonville Today, is the photographer here, and that's a file photo. The next shows Fire Station 9 on North Main Street with Rescue 15 parked inside on an undated image. The source here is Google. Wow.
2: Wow. Well, this may not be the most pleasant topic, but important to know what about the explosive diarrhea parasite in Florida. And accompanying the article, which is fairly short, but it does have a photograph showing a microscopic image of the Cyclosporocatenensis, the parasite that causes cyclosporiasis, an intestinal illness that can trigger watery or explosive diarrhea. And this is by Michelle Spitzer from USA Today Network. The number of Floridians with intestinal illness symptoms include explosive diarrhea is likely higher than reported, health experts have said. Cases of intestinal illness linked to the microscopic parasite, Cyclospora, are popping up all over the country. There have been 106 cases reported in Florida since July 11th, according to the Florida Department of Health's Reportable Disease Frequency Report. According to the Centers for Disease Control and Prevention, 843 confirmed cases of cyclosporiasis were reported among people in the United States as of July 9th. There have been 86 hospitalizations and no deaths. Sick people ranged in age from 5 to 88 years with a median age of 44 and 59% were female. Additional, another 343 cases were reported among people who ate or drank food or water that made them sick while traveling outside the United States during the 14 days before they got sick. These cases were reported by 32 states. This infectious disease may be hard to monitor due to the nature of the signs and symptoms, Dr. Norman Beatty, an associate professor of medicine and hospital epidemiologist at UF Health Shands, told News Service of Florida. It's common to get diarrhea illness at times, and other infectious diseases can resolve on their own. But cyclosporiasis is important to identify right now because there are multiple outbreaks across the country. Cyclosporiasis is a gastrointestinal disease caused by the parasite Cyclospora, which causes diarrhea, abdominal pain, nausea, fatigue, and loss of appetite, according to the U.S. Centers for Disease Control. The origin of the outbreak is still unknown. However, USA Today reported that officials are looking beyond produce to determine it. The role of water in the transmission of Cyclospora to humans is probably underestimated or underrepresented and less understood, former FDA Deputy Commissioner for Food Policy and Response Frank Yannis told USA Today. There have been some big outbreaks in the United States that were produce-related, but it was likely and in some cases proven that the water served as the conduit for the produce contamination. Health officials urge using extra caution with certain foods while experts work to determine what is causing the outbreak. The following foods should be washed and scrubbed thoroughly with a brush or sponge. These include bagged salad mixes and kits, that is, pre-cut lettuce blends with romaine, iceberg, red cabbage, and carrots, fresh cilantro, that is, the coriander leaves, fresh basil, raspberries, snow peas, and green scallions. What county in Florida has the most cases of cyclosporiasis or explosive diarrhea? Miami-Dade County has the most reported cases, with 20 as of July 11th. That's followed by Lee at 16 and Broward at 7. Seminole County had 5, and multiple counties report over-the-counter medication. Medical attention should be sought if diarrhea is prolonged and accompanied by dizziness, fluids down, or signs of nauseation. When experience symptoms, avoid foods such as high sugar beverages, alcohol, and excess caffeine, greasy and spicy foods, and dairy products. Yes, a couple of days ago I was out at a restaurant with a bunch of friends, and we had placed our orders, and mine came with some lettuce on the sandwich, and I wasn't thinking too much about it at the time, and then I remembered this, decided I would take the lettuce off. I don't know if that's going to help or not, because it was already on the sandwich, so maybe the sandwich was contaminated.

0: just absolutely complicates everything.
1: Yeah.
2: I can't remember. Did the article say anything about can you wash your
1: Yes.
2: It did say that.
1: It said, well, you have to wash thoroughly, scrub it down and all. Okay. And they mentioned some items. Now, the trouble is there are some foods that you can't really do that well with.
2: Yeah.
1: Try to scrub a raspberry.
2: I was just thinking that.
1: Yeah. Fortunately, when it comes to the basil that they mentioned, I've got massive amounts of it growing in my backyard. And there's nothing wrong with that because they're all washed with the rain. And I don't even bother with that then. But if it does turn out that water supplies could be contaminated, then you have to make sure that your city water supply is not, you know, being contaminated with it. So I would tend to maybe wash things with distilled water, or, you know, you can buy a gallon for like $1.50 at the grocery store. Might not be a bad idea.
0: I'm glad, Bill, being an anatomy and physiology professor, that you took the story, because there were a lot of words in there I have no idea how to pronounce.
1: I had to read it over first for a couple of them, yeah.
0: Well, thank you.
2: Yeah, the closest I can get is cyclo. Okay.
1: Yeah, that'll work. If you say that, I think everybody would know what you're talking about.
2: Okay.
0: Important public service information.
1: Yeah.
2: Thank you.
0: Much appreciated. Yeah.
2: Thank you very much. Candidate charged with threat to Trump. Upham could face up to 5 years behind bars. A congressional write-in candidate from Jacksonville who appeared to say through social media that President Donald Trump must be killed faces a federal charge of threatening to kill the president. William Upham, 35, was booked into the Duval County Jail late Wednesday, July 15, to be held for the U.S. Marshals Service, according to jail records that said he left the jail Thursday, July 16. Upham could face up to 5 years behind bars if he's convicted. A complaint filed under seal in Jacksonville's federal court by a U.S. Secretary of Service agent said Upham posted two videos on social media July 13 that linked killing Trump to passages in the Bible's book of Revelation. Revelation chapter 19, verse 11 states that the heavenly President Trump and president will be sent to hell with the beast. The complaint, which was unsealed July 16, quoted Upham saying in one video, "God will help you. This is a call to arms. To all of God's children, you must overthrow the Trump administration on behalf of God." Upham is a write-in candidate for Florida's 5th Congressional District seat, now held by U.S. Representative John Rutherford. The complaint said Upham, a lawyer and one-time prosecutor who was discharged from the U.S. Marine Corps in 2025, used one video to recommend that viewers work in pairs, using semi-automatic rifles like AR-15s and ammunition he described as very effective at piercing body armor. The complaint said shooting patterns he said would produce a very high chance of killing the enemy while conserving ammunition. It said, Upham added, "God bless America. God bless our troops. God will protect you. Trust in God." A separate July 13 video on X appeared to show Upham saying, "President Trump is the Antichrist and he will be killed and sent to hell. God will prevail against evil." Upham appeared on camera in Marine fatigues and was criticized by later detractors who said military uniforms had no place in political messaging. The complaint said Upham had been asked by a reporter about his use of the uniform. "I made this video in uniform to declare war against President Trump on behalf of God. The uniform represents the holy war between God and the Antichrist," the complaint said.

0: that Upham emailed the reporter. "I will kill President Trump at the time God chooses, not when I choose. Our country, our county must overthrow President Trump by the violent use of force and kill him." Upham was a county court attorney who handled misdemeanors for State Attorney Melissa Nelson's office between September 25 and April 1st, spokesman David Chapman said. An attorney profile on the Florida Bar's website July 15 listed Upham as not eligible to practice in Florida. The listing described him as retired, although it said he was a graduate of Florida State University's law school, admitted into practice in September 2023.
1: Here we are, midsummer. Lots of daylight these days, and we can get out in the evenings and enjoy. It's easier to get up in the morning when we have more light. Well, when will daylight saving time end in 2026? When we fall back? Leanna Norman and Cheryl McLeod from USA Today Network Florida are our reporters with three key points. The U.S. House of Representatives passed the Sunshine Protection Act to make daylight saving time permanent. Point two, the bill must still pass the Senate and be signed by the president to become law. And finally, if the bill does not become law, clocks are set to fall back an hour on November 1st, 2026. This week, the House of Representatives voted to make daylight saving time permanent year-round, but it still has to pass through the Senate and be signed by President Trump to become law. As of July 16th, we will still be resetting our clocks to fall back in November. Here's what to know about the House vote to make daylight saving time permanent, when daylight saving time is set to end in 2026, and the history behind the time change. Not yet. After almost 1.5 years in committee, the Sunshine Protection Act was voted on and approved by the House of Representatives on July 14th. Allowing states to make daylight saving time permanent. The legislation now must be passed by the Senate and signed into law by President Trump, who has long supported making daylight saving time permanent. H.R. 139, known as the Sunshine Protection Act, was filed January 3, 2025, by Representative Vern Buchanan, Florida District 16. Buchanan has brought the Sunshine Protection Act before Congress since 2018. The Sunshine Protection Act would make daylight saving time the new permanent standard time in the United States and would allow states to opt out to stay on standard time. When does the time change? When we fall back in 2026? Daylight saving time for 2026 started on Sunday, March 8th at 2 a.m. when clocks sprang forward an hour to 3 a.m. Daylight saving time for 2026 ends on Sunday, November 1st at 2 a.m. when clocks fall back an hour to 1 a.m. Sunrise and sunset will be about an hour earlier on November 1st than the day before, meaning there will be more light in the morning and less light in the evening. And there's actually a countdown clock here that is rolling along as I'm reading this. We have 106 days and change until this supposedly occurs. So enjoy this while we have it, if you like the daylight. What does DST stand for? Is it daylight saving or daylight savings? DST is an abbreviation for daylight saving time. Many people pluralize the phrase to say daylight savings time. The correct way to spell and say it is the singular version of the phrase daylight saving time. Why do we have daylight saving time? What to know about DST origins? Although the earliest known proposal to, quote, save daylight came from Benjamin Franklin's An Economical Project in 1784, he's not the reason we observe the time change today. According to the Old Farmer's Almanac, the first true proponent of daylight saving time was a London builder named William Willett, who noticed that the shutters of the houses were tightly risen. That's the quote. While he was riding his horse on an early morning in 1907. Willett spent a small fortune lobbying businessmen, members of Parliament, and the U.S. Congress to put clocks ahead 20 minutes on each of the four Sundays in April and reverse the process on consecutive Sundays in September. But his proposal was met mostly with ridicule, the Almanac says. It wasn't until World War I that countries started adopting the concept to conserve fuel and resources. The Germans were the first to adopt the system in 1915. Britain followed in 1916, and the U.S. started observing the time change in 1918 when Congress passed its Standard Time Act that established time zones. Many Americans viewed the practice as an absurd attempt to make late sleepers get up early. Others thought the following clock time was unnatural instead of sun time. A columnist in the Saturday Evening Post offered this alternative. Why not save summer by having June begin at the end of February, according to the Almanac? The matter took on new meaning in April of 1917 when President Woodrow Wilson declared war. Suddenly, energy conservation was paramount, and several efforts were launched to enlist public support for changing the clocks. A common daylight saving time misconception is that it was created to help farmers have more daylight hours to complete their work outdoors. But the opposite is actually true. At the time daylight saving time was adopted in the U.S. during World War I, farmers were the strongest opponents of this time change. They didn't like having to do their early morning farm chores in the dark. Many Americans wrongly point to farmers as the driving force behind daylight saving time. In fact, farmers were its strongest opponents and, as a group, stubbornly resisted the change from the beginning, according to the Almanac. When the war ended, the farmers and working class people who had held their tongues began speaking out. They demanded an end to daylight saving time, claiming it benefited only office workers and the leisure class. The controversy spotlighted the growing gap between the rural and urban dwellers. And Leanna Norman and Cheryl McLeod are trending reporters for the USA Today Network, Florida, covering lotteries, weather, Florida wildlife, breaking news, and more. There are photos, actually, the one I just talked about, the countdown clock, which is still 106 days. 17 hours, 41 minutes, 40 seconds, 39, 38, 37, 36, 35. So I will end this article showing a picture of a clock in the leaves. It's an alarm clock that is here in the autumn leaves that have fallen. And it says, daylight saving time is expected to begin on Sunday, March 8th at 2 a.m. local time in 2026. With clocks springing forward an hour to 3 a.m. and sunrise and sunset occurring about 1 hour later. The image is provided by Julie Alex Kay of Getty Images.
2: Well, my animals and I have our own built-in clocks, so it doesn't make any difference. We're going to get up anyway, whether this happens or not. It's just that, you know, I might be getting up like an hour earlier, you know, and I get up early. So, you know, instead of like 5 o'clock, you know, when it changes, I get up at 4, and by then there's nobody around to play with, you know, ask anybody who's gone, to California from Florida. You've got a 3-hour time change getting out there, regardless of any changes in daylight savings. But yeah, that's rugged, because you go out there and then you're waking up 3 hours, you're normal, but it's 3 hours before anybody else is waking up. So it makes it tough.
1: Well, it's interesting, from this article I learned 1918 is really when the time zones were established here in the United States. And so this is relatively new, you know, basically a century old, all of this. Mm-hmm. And I'm sure our pets think we're crazy by this back and forth all the time.
0: Does anyone have a rooster?
1: No.
0: I'm just wondering.
1: That would be natural alarm clock.
0: I'm just wondering.
2: Well, on a Florida Readers poll, most people are against property tax plan. And this by John Pacenti of the USA Today Network Florida and USA Today Network. A Florida Readers poll on support for Amendment 3, the GOP-led property tax overhaul, showed the majority of residents oppose the measure, which would offer a significant tax cut, but would potentially drain municipalities of money needed to fund essential services. The poll by USA Today Network Florida ran on news sites around the state, and while it's hardly scientific, it did find that 55.6% opposed the measure to 44.4% approving. There were 2,290 readers who took the poll, which ran from June 30th to July 8th. The result differs from a poll conducted by Tallahassee-based Saks Media that found 64% of registered voters would vote yes on Amendment 3, which raises the homestead exemption to $250,000 in 2 years. Enough for it to surpass the 60% threshold needed to pass a ballot initiative. However, that survey spoke to 850 registered voters in late June, showing them Amendment 3 as it is currently written. A lawsuit that is pending in Leon County Circuit Court has called the language unconstitutional, saying its based and loaded wording is akin to a campaign mailer. Newspaper readers, according to Marquette Law School, skew 26% Democrat, 22% Republicans, and 13% Independents. There hasn't been a lot of good news for proponents of Amendment 3 since the Florida legislature put the measure on November's ballot. Governor Ron DeSantis said he would not campaign for the measure because the legislature has tweaked it from his original intent of eliminating property taxes altogether. The governor wanted to eliminate money that funds local school districts and to bump up the homestead exemption to $500,000. Besides the court challenge on the language, there are two others that either attack the language as sloganeering or misleading. The lawsuits are expected to be combined into a single case with the next hearing scheduled July 29th. In the meantime, opponents to Amendment 3 are organizing. Floridians for Shared Prosperity, a political action committee, has formed with the slogan, Save Our Services, No on 3. Holly Ballard, Chief Strategy and Development Officer at the Florida Policy Institute think tank, is chair of the opposition effort. She said that readers rejected the property tax measure is indicative of what residents think once they are educated on how it would affect services from ambulance response times to summer camp and children's services. The struggle is that we need to connect with folks who do rely on these services but don't necessarily read the newspaper, she said. If Amendment 3 passes, Florida will change inextricably for the worse. Fernand Amandi, Miami polling expert and political consultant, said that for the average Florida homeowner, Amendment 3 looks like at least some relief as the state becomes less affordable every day. At first blush to a lot of people, especially those who are homeowners, it looks and sounds like what it's presenting itself to be, a significant tax break in the thousands of dollars that doesn't tread on public school budgets, he said. When people are drowning financially, anything that looks like a life raft is going to be considered strongly guarded. Yeah, a lot of people going back and forth on this, trying to figure out. And it's interesting where there's a lot of homeowners that don't want this. And you would think it would be the opposite of that. But I think the concern is being able to predict the future on what it would do for surfaces that you need, you know, whether it's filling potholes in the road or supporting the police department or anything else that are services that you look forward to, you know, emergency EMT response, that type of thing. So,
1: yeah, and we know earlier we need our rescue units
2: absolutely
1: to stay
2: yes.
1: in the fire stations where they are.
2: Yeah.
1: So it's a lot of unknown, sounds like,
2: yeah.
1: is maybe what
2: yeah.
1: the big question is for many people.
2: Yeah. And there's a lot of amendments that have come through over the years since I've been in Florida, which is about 60 years or more. Amendments come through, and they're worded in such a strange way that you don't really understand, and sometimes they get voted in a way that you didn't want. You just thought it was going to be something opposite of what it was. So clarity is so important.
0: In the wording, in the writing, in the saying, clarity. I can't magnify that or emphasize that enough. It's very important. Florida tops health insurance stress list. This is by Liz Freeman. Stressed out about health care costs? You are not alone in Florida. Sunshine State residents are the most stressed in the U.S. over how much they pay for medical care, according to a study by NiceRx, a telehealth company. Florida residents pay for employer-sponsored health insurance. What they pay out of pocket has gone up 41% in the last 10 years, according to the findings. NiceRx has analyzed factors such as the number of residents without insurance, average annual employee contributions, and health insurance plan searches to reveal the states where residents face the most and least stress due to health costs. The findings dovetail with similar studies how Americans are anxious about health care. A February survey by KFF, a leading health policy and research group, found two-thirds of survey respondents said it is a bigger source of worry than housing, food costs, and other daily expenses. According to NiceRx, Florida's uninsured rate stands at 10.9%. That's 1 in 10 residents. It is the sixth highest among states. The national uninsured rate is 7.6. The figures come from the U.S. Census Bureau. Which state is the least stressed? North Dakota residents are the least worried about health care costs and insurance. South Carolina came behind Florida as second for its highest insurance anxiety, followed by Alabama, California, and Kansas. At the same time, Texas has the highest uninsured rate of 16.7%, followed by Georgia at 12%. What's a key factor in stress besides cost? How many people do online searches for health insurance, according to NiceRx? Demand for coverage is among the highest in Florida based on searches. Florida recorded 913 health insurance-related searches per 100,000 people, which was more than three times the national average of 251 searches per 100,000. The time frame for the searchers was April 2025 to March 2026. NiceRx says the figure for Florida searches how many residents are actively seeking alternative plans or more affordable options. Rob Stransky, president at NiceRx, said health insurance plays a critical role in shaping both financial security and access to care. As premiums rise and coverage gaps persist in some states, many people are left to make complex decisions about their health care, he said in a news release. For individuals managing long-term conditions such as obesity, access to treatment can be challenging without adequate service. Medications such as GLP-1s are increasingly used to support weight loss and improve long-term health outcomes, but cost remains a key barrier, he said. Some other findings by the study. Texas has the highest rate of uninsured Americans at 16.7%, while Massachusetts has the lowest rate of The average annual contribution towards family health coverage in California is $9,148, the highest in the U.S. Oregon has the lowest average contribution total at $5,584. The cost of health coverage in Hawaii has increased by 50.2% in the past 10 years, more than any other state. Maryland has seen the smallest increase at 18%. Idaho records the highest health and insurance search demand, with 1,161 searches per 100,000 people. And Liz Freeman is a healthcare reporter. She's a healthcare reporter.
1: And in World Cup news, it's Spain v. Argentina. Sunday, and here is a story from the Jacksonville News, our Florida Times Union specifically, and citing an article from People Magazine. It's viral right now all over the internet. Dad helps his blind son, quote, watch Argentina's World Cup win using a handmade tactile soccer field. Adashir Badajani guides his 9-year-old son, Ali Reza's hand, across a homemade soccer field, allowing, and there are some key points here. The first is an Iranian father created a tactile soccer field so his blind son could follow Argentina's World Cup match against England. Ardashir Badajani guided 9-year-old Ali Reza's hand across the board while narrating the action play-by-play. Argentina's victory secured the team's place in the World Cup final against Spain. When Argentina scored its second goal against England on July 15th, 9-year-old Ali Reza Babajani celebrated just like millions of other fans around the world. But instead of watching the ball hit the back of the net, the young soccer fan experienced the moment through his father's hands. Video shared by Storyful shows Ali Reza, who is visually impaired, following the match on a handmade tactile board shaped like a soccer field as his father. Ardashir Badajani guides his hand across the surface to trace the movement of the ball. At the same time, Ardashir, the game unfolds. There's a photo showing the smiling boy, I will tell you that. A lot of joy here. The World Cup semifinal victory over Spain was a touching moment, and it was filmed in Iran, which sent the team through Sunday's final against Spain. According to CNN, the idea, after realizing he wanted his son to experience more than just the television commentary, he created a simple cardboard model of a soccer pitch and began moving Ali Reza's hand across it as the match progressed, giving him a tactile way to follow the passes, attacks, and goals. And routine has become a special tradition between the father and the son, who share a love of soccer and especially Argentina. Ali Reza is also an accomplished piano player, and Ardashir often shares videos of his performances on TikTok, CNN reported. But it was the videos of the pair following this year's World Cup together that resonated with viewers around the world. The latest video captures one of those unforgettable moments. I described that earlier. As Ardashir guides his son's hand across the miniature field to recreate Argentina's second goal, Ali Reza follows every movement with a smile, sharing in the excitement as his favorite team moves one step closer to lifting the World Cup trophy.
2: And not everybody watches it on television, but I think, if my information is correct, that Planet Radio, which is an FM station, 107.3, are going to have this broadcast. So if you are not near a TV, then you can turn on your radio, and possibly if you have Sirius XM, it might be on there as well. So certainly plenty of opportunities then on a rainy day, and you can't really go out and do much.
1: And the commentary on the radio is really so good. I mean, you can hear exactly the description and who's playing and so forth. It's fast, but so is soccer.
2: Yeah.
0: I like the commentary on the radio. It just takes me back to when I was a kid.
2: Yeah.
1: So. We love our radio, don't we?
0: Yeah, we do.
2: Well, judge demands proof detention center is closed. That is, alligator Alcatraz is subject of lawsuit brought by groups and detainees. And this by Stephanie Matat of USA Today Network in Florida. A federal judge is now saying it's not clear whether the controversial immigration detention center dubbed alligator Alcatraz is actually permanently closed. U.S. District Judge Sherry Polster Chappell recently signed an order in a lawsuit brought by migrant detainees and organizations saying a Florida or federal official needs to appear before her to present official evidence. Put another way, show, don't tell, the judge suggests. Chappell rejected the state's suggestion that the case was resolved because of Governor Ron DeSantis' announcement that the facility was closed. Attorneys for the plaintiffs say there's no official evidence proving this closure to be permanent. They argued that DeSantis' public statements were unclear. He said in a press conference late June that the chances for reopening were negligible. Now the state has 4 days to either cough up official evidence, provide the court with a time frame for giving the evidence, or restate why the case should be dropped based on the facility's apparent closure. Neither the governor's office nor the Department of Homeland Security responded to request for comment July 16th, but the temporary success of Alligator Alcatraz has been lauded by them for its role in carrying out the Trump administration's aggressive illegal immigration crackdown. During the June press conference, DeSantis said more than 22,000 people were processed and staged for deportation. And continuing from the first page, the facility for the Florida Everglades was opened for just shy of a year after being rapidly constructed in just over a week, and was estimated to cost about $450 million for a single year. For the time it was open, the facility was subject to multiple lawsuits from civil rights and environmental groups and backlash from immigrant advocates, who said the living conditions were inhumane. For weeks, rumors swirled of the detention facility's closure, and attorneys representing a legal service organization, Sanctuary of the South, told the judge it sought confirmation of the facility's closure, with lawyers presenting state and federal officials to no avail. The plaintiff's attorneys also questioned whether the facility would be permanently closed when it could be hastily reconstructed just like it was set up the first time. We are pleased the court is requiring clear and unequivocal evidence that the notorious Alligator Alcatraz has been permanently closed, said Carmen Iguana Gonzalez, attorney and deputy director for immigration detention with the American Civil Liberties Union's National Prison Project. We request court action because vague, hand-waving assurances of, quote, just trust us from Florida officials and ICE just don't cut it. We will remain vigilant until we are sure this horrific facility is gone once and for all. This case is one of many filed against the facility, except it focuses on getting migrant detainees unsupervised, unmonitored access to their attorneys. In recent months, Chappelle and Fort Myers federal judge, appointed by former President Barack Obama, agreed that the state needed to enforce confidential and unrecorded access to attorneys, and it needed to post these protocols on its website.
0: All right. How about a little Dear Abby from Abigail, or by Abigail Van Buren? In-laws' clear favoritism doesn't bode well for the family's future. Dear Abby, my husband has a twin brother and a younger brother. After I met his family, it became clear that his parents openly favored his twin, Caden. Based on childhood stories my husband told me, his parents have spent most of their time, energy, and money on Caden. Previously, it made sense. Caden had health problems as a child and required extra care. But now, although he's a healthy adult in his mid-30s, the situation hasn't changed. Some examples: during his speech at our wedding, my father-in-law asked the room to toast to Caden's various achievements instead of toasting to my husband and me. They have planned their vacations based on places Caden thinks they should visit. Speaking to them on the phone is infuriating, since most of the conversation is about what's going on with Caden. Caden and his spouse are now trying to have a baby, and my husband is asking that we start trying too. Abby, I'm hesitant. I believe it's important kids grow up with love and support of grandparents. But based on their behavior for the past 30 years, I'm afraid that if both of us have children, his parents will continue this favoritism towards Caden's family. I'm anxious about his parents forgetting our kids' birthdays or not wanting to visit them. I'm loath to put my children into that situation, and I'm considering refusing my husband's request, whatever it may mean for our relationship. Am I being unreasonable? Unfavorite in the West. Dear Unfavorite, because of the degree of dysfunction on your husband's side of the family, it might be helpful to talk through this during some sessions with a marriage and family therapist. You didn't mention in your letter whether you want to be a mother. If the answer is yes, it could be time for you and your husband to start, provided he isn't making the request because he's trying to keep up with his twin brother. Granted, your in-laws may be dreadful grandparents, but there are usually four of them. I would think your parents would be delighted at the prospect of a new grandchild, as would other relatives on your side of the family. Dear Abby, I am a lover of words and fine. No, Dear Abby.
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1: Hello, my name is Janine Gage, and I'm here with my colleague, Bill Kennard. This is the Washington Post for Saturday, July 18th, 2026, from the radio reading services of the Cincinnati Association for the Blind and Visually Impaired. Here are today's top stories. U.S. hits plants, bridges, Iran says. U.S. hits bridges and energy targets, Iran says, as strikes widen. The attacks on Iran's infrastructure came on the sixth consecutive day of U.S. strikes. A retaliatory attack by Iran caused damage to a power and desalination plant in Kuwait. By Rachel Chasen, Mohammed El Chama, and Susan Heidemus. The U.S. military struck bridges, energy infrastructure, and a port facility in southern Iran overnight Friday, Iranian state media said, while Kuwaiti authorities said that Iranian attacks hit a power and desalination plant. The attacks followed days of warnings by President Donald Trump and Iran officials, who have since last week brought the region back to the precipice of all-out war following a failed memorandum of understanding for a peace agreement that they signed last month. At issue remains control of the Strait of Hormuz, the narrow waterway that is vital to global shipping, and where traffic has since last week once again slowed to a trickle. The strikes continue to follow a tit-for-tat pattern, with attacks on infrastructure representing an escalation but not a return to full-scale war, said Dania Pfeiffer, executive director of Gulf International Forum, a Washington think tank. From the Iranian side, they are creating a high degree of fear in Gulf states, she said. They want to send the message that the U.S. escalation is dangerous for Gulf states, so they should tell their ally to stop the attacks. U.S. Central Command said that it had completed its latest major wave of strikes overnight in Iran, marking the sixth consecutive night of attacks. The hits targeted dozens of Iranian military targets, such as coastal surveillance, air defense sites, military logistics infrastructure, and maritime capabilities, CENTCOM said in a post on X. The strikes appear to have expanded in their scope following days of threats from both sides, with Iranian state media saying that bridges in the southern Hormozgan province had been struck and power infrastructure attacked, according to the Energy Ministry. Since the restart of the war, 38 people have been killed in Iran, the country's Deputy Minister of Health, Ali Jafarian, told the Washington Post. He did not distinguish between civilians and combatants. The figure could not be verified independently. Infrastructure has become the new center of gravity, with the U.S. widening its attacks from military command centers to infrastructure that often serves both civilian and military purposes, including railways, airports, and power and port facilities in southern Iran, said Umud Shkori, an energy strategist and senior visiting fellow at George Mason University. Shkori said the U.S. attacks on Iranian energy sites and bridges represent a major escalation, but added that Washington has not yet launched a systemic campaign to destroy Iran's entire energy sector. The Iranian attack on Kuwait's power and desalination infrastructure, meanwhile, crosses a very particularly dangerous threshold because it threatens a basic civilian necessity rather than only military capability, he said, noting that Kuwait obtains around 90% of its drinking water from desalination. For Kuwait, it's horrible, said Toby Matheson, a professor and Gulf expert at the University of Bristol, noting that the country is experiencing a heat wave and adding that it appears the U.S. is failing to take into consideration security needs in the Gulf as it makes decisions on the war. It just exposes again the vulnerability of the smaller Gulf states and their water infrastructure, Matheson said. He said that it is countries like Kuwait that are struck in the middle and have to pay for the collapse of the ceasefire, and that the attacks on Kuwait represent the limits of the American security umbrella. On the one hand, the U.S. is providing security, but on the other hand, it is also making Gulf countries targets, he said, adding that Gulf nations will have to diversify their partnerships moving forward. Kuwait's Ministry of Foreign Affairs condemned what it called heinous Iranian aggression in a statement on Friday, saying that the attack represented, quote, a grave breach of international law. Kuwait's Ministry of Electricity, Water, and Renewable Energy said that the fire caused damage to the plant's facility, including several generators, but that the fire was under control. It urged its residents to conserve electricity and said it would be monitoring the situation. In Qatar, Iran's Islamic Revolutionary Guard Corps said that it had launched a surprise attack on the American Al Udeid Air Base and completely destroyed a long-range radar system and U.S. aircraft. CENTCOM had not commented on the strike. As of Friday morning, it did not immediately respond to a request for comment. Qatari officials did not comment on the specifics of the strike, but said in a statement that a child had been injured due to falling shrapnel that resulting from intercepting Iranian attacks. As it has ramped up attacks, the U.S. has said that it is intending to degrade Iran's military capability to control the Strait of Hormuz. But analysts say that both sides are stuck, with control of the strait remaining a sticking point on which neither wants to bend and a pathway back to peace difficult to envision. On Thursday, just eight ships transited the strait, according to the maritime data company Kipler, compared with more than 130 daily before the war started. Thafer, who is based between Washington and Qatar, noted that Iranian officials had paid their respects at the funeral of Qatar's former leader, Sheikh Hamad bin Khalifa Al Thani, and avoided striking Qatar during the mourning period. But in the early hours of Friday, after that period had ended, Iran started firing at Qatar, which has served as a mediator. Iran sees the power dynamics in its favor, that they can pat the back of Gulf states and bomb them at the same time, she said. And the Gulf states don't know what the U.S. and Israel are going to do next and fear they're going to be the ones left holding the bag. Rachel Chasen is the Washington Post's West Africa Bureau Chief. Before becoming a foreign correspondent in 2022, she was a reporter on the local desk focusing on politics and government in Prince George's County, Maryland. Mohamed El Shama is a Beirut-based reporter for the Washington Post, covering Lebanon, Syria, Gaza, and the Persian Gulf. An urban planner by training, he previously worked on housing in post-disaster events and was a features reporter for Le Orient Today. Susan Haimedes is a Beirut-based researcher and former reporter for the Washington Post. Susan Haimedes is a Beirut-based researcher and reporter for The Washington Post, covering Lebanon, Syria, and the Gulf, before joining the Post in 2011. She worked as an English-language news anchor for Tel Liban and freelanced for The Guardian, The Sydney Morning Herald, and other outlets. She is a member of the Women in Journalism Collective. Over to you, Bill.
2: Thank you. Trump tests China relations with election meddling claims. The president accused Beijing of harvesting 220 million voter records, but stopped short of announcing retaliation. By Kate Cadell and Joshua Yang. President Donald Trump on Thursday claimed Beijing carried out the, quote, largest compromise of election data in history, close quote, and alleged a vast cover-up by U.S. figures to conceal it, and a sharp reversal from the warmer approach to Beijing Trump adopted after his May meeting with Chinese President Xi Jinping. The accusation, which Chinese officials have strongly denied, comes as Trump is seeking to lay the groundwork for warmer ties with Beijing ahead of a planned visit by Xi in September. During the White House address Thursday night, Trump leveled broad criticism of U.S. election security and repeated his unproven claim that the 2020 election was stolen, but he stopped short of suggesting there would be direct repercussions for Beijing over the alleged interference. Trump said Chinese intelligence agencies obtained 220 million U.S. voter records, calling it an unprecedented election security nightmare, and accused members of the intelligence community of concealing the extent of China's sinister election meddling. The Chinese government wanted the U.S. president to lose the next election, and the reason they wanted me to lose is because they knew I was wise to them, Trump said. China's embassy in Washington on Thursday denied the accusations, saying it has never and will never interfere in the presidential election of the U.S. China has all along adhered to the principle of non-interference in others' internal affairs, said spokesman Liu Shang. Chinese analysts on Thursday said that Trump's remarks will probably be interpreted in Beijing as primarily an effort to drum up domestic support ahead of the midterms, but could strain relations nevertheless. Given the deep tensions and lack of trust between Beijing and Washington, the accusation could still cause considerable anxiety in Beijing and become an unnecessary complication for bilateral relations, including preparations for any subsequent meeting between the two presidents, said Zhisheng Wang, Deputy Secretary General at the Beijing-based Center for China and Globalization. Declassified documents released by the White House during the address included an intelligence assessment that China obtained voter registration data from 18 states, including personally identifiable information that could have been used to identify voters and analyze public opinion ahead of the U.S. general election. The partially redacted documents also included details of datasets apparently compiled by Chinese actors, including four databases totaling just under 220 million records. The files indicated the records were collected between 2016 and 2017. That information, however, seems to be largely in line with previous U.S. intelligence assessments that China has collected vast swaths of publicly available voter registration data, but there was no evidence that affected the outcome of the voting process. Voter lists, maintained by state and local governments, are publicly available in many states, and a whole industry of data brokers exists to trade in and mine that data. A 2020 report by the National Intelligence Officer for Cyber Issues, partially declassified in 2022, said Chinese intelligence officials analyzed voter registration data from U.S. states to conduct public opinion analysis. A separate U.S. joint agency assessment of the 2022 midterm elections also concluded suspected Chinese actors collected similar data, but said there was no evidence that any detected activity prevented voting, changed votes, or disrupted the ability to tally votes or transmit election results in a timely manner. Chinese police and propaganda departments, as well as military and other government agencies, do collect vast troves of data as part of state-run intelligence efforts to support broader influence efforts, including from Western social media platforms, government websites, and data gathered through illicit hacking. Analysts said that while the operations may fall short of directly affecting voter infrastructure, they have the potential to support broader influence goals. Beijing would not need to change a single vote to exploit that information. It could use voter data to sharpen influence campaigns, target particular communities, map political networks, and deepen social divisions, said Craig Singleton, a senior fellow at the Nonpartisan Foundation for Defense of Democracies, FDD. Other documents declassified by the Trump administration this week detailed known data collection and espionage tactics employed by Beijing, including cyber espionage by the Chinese government-linked APT-31 group, which targeted U.S. officials with phishing attacks. The debate over how to characterize such Chinese operations has exposed divisions within the U.S. intelligence community, including over whether Beijing's mass collection of data and broader espionage and influence efforts indicated an intent to sway the election in favor of either Trump or Joe Biden. When in 2021, the Office of the Director of National Intelligence concluded with high confidence that China did not influence the outcome of the 2020 election, John Ratcliffe, then Trump's Director of National Intelligence and now CIA Director, publicly dissented, arguing career intelligence analysts had downplayed China's activities for political reasons. On Thursday, he reiterated that he has long publicly highlighted China's nefarious efforts to influence the 2020 election against President Trump. That 2021 assessment concluded that Beijing considered but did not deploy influence efforts intended to change the presidential election's outcome, as it likely saw little benefit in backing either candidate given the risks of being caught meddling. A 2024 State Department memo reiterated that assessment but said Beijing was seeking to influence down-ballot contests by backing or opposing candidates it viewed as affecting China's security interests. Trump on Thursday sought to bolster views that he was targeted and that U.S. figures had concealed it for political reasons. Members of the deep state, a very, very famous group of people in many cases, in our intelligence agency work to actively suppress and downplay information, Trump said. While much of Trump's vitriol was aimed at what he portrayed as a domestic effort to undermine his campaign, analysts said it was notable that he neither directly criticized China's leadership nor detailed any consequences for Beijing. Trump notably did not criticize Xi in the speech or suggest that a rupture between the two leaders is in the offing, said Ali Nguyen, senior U.S.-China researcher and advocacy advisor for International Crisis Group. If the administration believes China carried out the largest compromise of American election data in history, that cannot be treated as a passing revelation while Washington resumes high-level engagement with Beijing as though nothing happened, said FDD's Singleton. Responses to the accusations posted in official Chinese state media on Friday morning were highly critical and leveled counter-accusations against the United States. U.S. President Donald Trump's claim that China interfered in the U.S. election was pure fabrication and malicious smear, and has long been proven to be nonsense, said Foreign Ministry spokesman Lin Yan in a statement posted on state news wire Zhihao. On the contrary, the international community clearly sees who frequently interferes in other countries' internal affairs, conducts long-term indiscriminate surveillance of governments, businesses, and ordinary citizens around the world, and steals large-scale data from other countries' citizens. Trump has announced plans to host Xi in Washington in September, though high-level U.S.-China visits have often been derailed or delayed by sudden flare-ups and bilateral tensions. If this continues and becomes increasingly extreme, it will clearly do nothing to preserve the hard-won positive atmosphere in U.S.-China relations, said Diao Daming, deputy director of the Institute of American Studies at Renmin University in Beijing.
1: Taylor Farms to launch recall after iceberg lettuce is tied to outbreak. The company must now notify customers and work to recover affected products amid the cyclosporiasis outbreak. By Lena H. Sun and Miriam Waldvogel. Hours after Taylor Farms announced Friday that it was voluntarily removing iceberg lettuce sourced from central Mexico from the U.S. market, the Food and Drug Administration said the company informed the agency that it would also initiate a recall. Unlike a voluntary product hold or removal, a recall requires a company to actively notify customers and work to recover affected produce from commerce, making it a broader and more costly response. The company and the FDA did not immediately provide additional information about the recall, including whether it would be limited to iceberg lettuce or include other products. The actions come after federal investigators linked some of the lettuce it provided to Taco Bell restaurants to one of the largest U.S. outbreaks of cyclosporiasis this summer. The company said in a statement earlier in the day that it made the decision to voluntarily remove iceberg lettuce based on information provided by the Food and Drug Administration, whose investigators had traced the outbreak to a specific independent farm representing less than 1% of the U.S. iceberg lettuce supply. The company added that it would remove all iceberg lettuce from the region indefinitely out of an abundance of caution. The company said no other Taylor Farms fresh food products across the country are impacted by the voluntary removal. It said no Taylor Farms branded salad kits contain iceberg lettuce. The announcements came a day after the Washington Post reported that federal investigators had identified Taylor Farms as the supplier of shredded iceberg lettuce linked to the outbreak, citing two people familiar with the investigation. Other companies had begun to respond to a parasite-borne illness that has sickened thousands, and the federal health investigations has widened beyond Taco Bell restaurants. Sysco, one of the world's largest food suppliers, on Thursday stopped distributing all Taylor Farms processed iceberg lettuce products from Mexico at the request of the supplier after the agency said it was tracing where the contaminated lettuce may have been distributed throughout the food supply. After tracing the outbreak to a single supplier of shredded iceberg lettuce used at Taco Bell locations in five states, the FDA investigation could lead to additional product holds or recalls involving other restaurants, grocery chains, and prepared foods. Sysco products reach restaurants, hospitals, schools, and other food service providers across the country. The company's spokesperson said it had placed a hold on certain iceberg lettuce products from Mexico out of an abundance of caution. This means we will not sell or distribute these products until further notice, and we will offer customers alternatives to minimize disruption to their business, the official said. Sysco's reach into the American diet is

0: have robust food safety and quality assurance processes to help ensure the safety and quality of all the products we sell. The Centers for Disease Control and Prevention said the FDA said investigators have identified a single supplier of iceberg lettuce from Mexico used at Taco Bell restaurants in Indiana, Kentucky, Michigan, Ohio, and West Virginia. On Friday, Taco Bell Corp. said in a statement that it had completed removal of affected Taylor Farms lettuce from its restaurants based on ongoing conversations with public health officials and out of an abundance of caution. Taco Bell said that affected ingredient has been removed from its supply chain nationwide. Cyclospora contamination comes from human feces that have had time to incubate the parasite in a warm environment, said Matthew Moore, a food scientist at the University of Massachusetts at Amherst. One possible way outbreaks spread is through tainted irrigation water that is used on crops. The fact that human fecal material is finding its way into the food is definitely striking, he said. There's so much lettuce in this country, said Moore. Susan Main, who until 2023 headed the FDA center that oversees outbreak investigations, said investigators are shifting from identifying the likely source in the multi-state outbreak or traceback to primarily determining everywhere the product may have been shipped, a process known as trace forward. Federal officials had not named the supplier because naming suppliers for a particular company is considered proprietary information. Taylor Farms is one of the leading global producers of salads and healthy fresh food with production facilities across U.S., Canada, Mexico, and Western Europe. Lettuce in particular is a difficult product to trace because it is incorporated into so many food items, Main said. Figuring out where else that ingredient may have gone will take time, she said. Mexico supplies about 60% of the fresh fruits and vegetables imported into the United States. Long-standing collaborations between U.S. and Mexican regulators in the past have allowed U.S. authorities to prevent contaminated products from causing recurring outbreaks, Main said. They can't just storm a farm in Mexico without engaging the regulatory authorities, she said. The five-state outbreak has become the highest priority because most of the illnesses are occurring there, posing the greatest public health risk. Michigan reported over 5,000 cases as of Thursday. But officials are trying to determine whether illnesses in other states are connected to the multi-state outbreak or reflect separate outbreaks caused by different foods. Taylor Farms also supplied the slivered onions that federal investigators identified as the likely source of a 2024 E. coli outbreak linked to McDonald's Quarter Pounder burgers, prompting the company to voluntarily recall the onions supplied to McDonald's and other food service customers. Taylor Farms de Mexico in Guanajuato, Mexico, was also linked to a part of a 2013 multi-state cyclosporiasis outbreak. Federal investigators traced illnesses in Iowa and Nebraska to salad mix supplied by the company and served at Olive Garden and Red Lobster restaurants, although CDC later concluded the broader multi-state outbreak involved more than one source. The current cyclosporiasis outbreak is taking place months after the Trump administration postponed implementation of a federal food traceability rule designed to help investigators follow high-risk foods through the supply chain during outbreaks. The rule would require growers, processors, distributors, and retailers to maintain standardized records of documenting where products came from and where they were shipped. The compliance deadline, originally set for January 2026, was extended by 30 months to July 2028 after some food industry groups said they needed more time to prepare. Had this been in place when FDA identified Taco Bell and potentially lettuce, getting that trace back to the farm would be a relatively quicker exercise, which means you get back to the source more quickly. You can prevent consumers from getting sick, Main said. Lena H. Sung is a staff writer covering health with a focus on public health infectious disease. Miriam Waldvogel is a summer 2026 intern with the Post's Future Department. Bill?
1: Thank you. Trump's deportation campaign has upset many. A Potomac cruise celebrates it. More than 150 conservatives gathered on a party yacht to reinforce their commitment to expelling undocumented immigrants. By David Nakamura. The President of the United States was about to repeat old allegations of election fraud on national

0: National Television. Families were mourning two immigrants fatally shot by federal officers in the past 10 days. But on a sunset party cruise on the Potomac River on Thursday evening, the focus was on protecting and expanding President Donald Trump's mass deportation campaign. It is a perfectly fair question to ask, why are you on the boat, and why are you celebrating the cause of mass deportation? Mike Howell, president of the Oversight Project, who organized the outing, told more than 150 guests right after the Pledge of Allegiance. But the answer is pretty simple, said Howell, who wore a gold-embroidered captain's hat. Everyone on this boat hasn't forgotten that this country was invaded not too long ago. The consequences of that we see every single day, and they get worse every single day. An American flag stood in front of a large banner emblazoned with the logo of the cruise's sponsor, the Mass Deportation Coalition, a group of more than 100 conservative organizations, including Howell's. The guests gathered at a long cloth-covered table with floral centerpieces and bound copies of a 107-page report the coalition published in the spring. The report focuses on the millions of undocumented immigrants who entered the country under former President Joe Biden, a wave of arrivals that Trump and his base consider an invasion. Trump was elected to fix that, Howell said, but the deportation numbers are lagging. At the same time, public sentiment has soured as the enforcement effort has swept up immigrants without criminal records who have lived in the country for years. The killings by immigration officers in Maine and Houston this month, and of two U.S. citizens in Minneapolis in January, has made it worse. Howell warned that some Republicans, including some of Trump's advisors, are wavering over their support of mass deportations as the midterms approach. That's going to change, Howell vowed, in the face of pressure from the people on this boat and others like them. D.C. needs to understand us, he said. While some might view the cruise as mean-spirited or gratuitous, he said, he sees it differently. It's about love for this country that's provided so much to us, and we're going to get it back, Howell said. Before the Potomac Spirit left the dock, a handful of protesters heckled the passengers, holding signs reading, "Immigrants make America great," and "We support mass deportation for you and your friends." Two cruise guests sarcastically posed in front of them with a thumbs-up sign, prompting one of the protesters to call them Stephen Miller clones, a reference to the White House Deputy Chief of Staff and architect of the deportation agenda. As the sun began to set, sending a ribbon of bright orange reflection across the water, guests sampled a buffet that included beef tri-tip, salmon, pasta, and jerk chicken. Most wore suits, khakis, or sundresses, though some opted for more patriotic garb, like the man in a baseball cap with a bald eagle coming out of the front and another sporting a star-spangled blazer. The crowd was mostly young and overwhelmingly white, a mix of coalition members, supporters, think tank leaders, conservative social media personalities, and former politicians. Jenica Pounds, whose investigations of government waste on X have gained her nearly 1 million followers and attention from Elon Musk, was there, as were former Congressman Steve King, a Republican from Iowa, and Tom Tancredo, a Republican from Colorado, two of the most prominent anti-immigration voices from a previous generation of political leaders. In 2013, King drew the ire of Republicans, establishment Republicans, including then-House Speaker John A. Boehner, when he compared undocumented immigrants known as Dreamers, who had come to the United States as children, to drug runners with calves the size of cantaloupes, who trafficked marijuana through the desert. Years later, after King questioned why the terms white nationalist and white supremacy had racist connotations, and GOP leadership removed it from House committees, he lost his re-election bid in 2020. But on the Potomac Spirit, King rediscovered his voice with a new constituency. Addressing the crowd, he ticked through his Capitol Hill highlights, including a proposal to end birthright citizenship and a 2006 stunt on the House floor in which he built a model replica of a 12-foot-high wall he envisioned for the U.S.-Mexico border. He told the crowd the immigration debate is about defending Western civilization and Christian values. "We have to take them on at every level," he said, "of any group threatening that way of life. There's a fleet of Western civilization. We're the flagpole for that fleet." Outside, on the rear promenade, Jack Lyle wasn't sure about everything he had heard so far. He's president of the College Republicans at Clemson University, where he is a rising senior. He was invited on the cruise by a friend and made it just in time, despite a six-hour flight delay from South Carolina. Lyle supports Trump and his immigration agenda, but he's also politically minded and wants Republicans to maintain power in the midterm elections. He said he worries some of the party's immigration rhetoric and enforcement tactics might have gone too far for the general public, potentially spoiling the GOP's chances. At the federal level, they're trying to prep for the midterms, and it's a bad look, Lyle said. The killings by federal officers are a bad look. Even just the deportations are a bad look. Everything. The whole thing about the operation is a bad look. Howe said the other leaders of the mass deportation coalition have the opposite view. They are alarmed at what they feel is a retreat from Homeland Security Secretary Mark Wade Mullen on Trump's enforcement agenda. Public outrage over the fatal shootings in Houston and Maine prompted Mullen to order a temporary pause on officers making vehicle stops. Trump promptly overruled the policy amid backlash to Mullen from his far-right base. In an interview, Howe said his goal is to turn the coalition into an electoral force and make mass deportations a single-issue litmus test for Republican candidates, citing the pro-life, gun rights, and pro-Israel movements as examples. Howell's coalition has held seminars in states including Texas and Indiana, and he joined colleagues on a trip to London last month for the Alliance for Responsible Citizenship Conference, a gathering of right-wing policymakers and commentators. I think a good litmus test is, should illegal aliens be deported? You know, no caveats, he said. As the sun went down and the boat passed the Washington Monument, people made their way to the party deck to take group photos. Guests received swag bags as the yacht approached the dock. The bags held keychains and baseball caps emblazoned with Mass Deportation Coalition, along with a copy of a children's book self-published by Howell and Ryan Newhouse, former chief of staff at the Heritage Foundation, a conservative think tank. The title is Diego the Dingo Finds His Way Home, and it tells the tale of an Australian dog who leaves behind the outback for the promise of a better life in the United States, only to be exploited by a coyote smuggler as his family crosses the border. Facing hardship in New York City, Diego is approached by a friendly iguana named Iggy, who is dressed in an ice jacket, and tells them that ice is nice. Iggy explains gently to Diego and his family they are illegally in the country. Countries need borders and rules, Iggy says, before sending them back to Australia. Newhouse said the aim is to counter pro-immigrant children's literature produced by liberals. He has given copies to immigration officers and plans to distribute them to ICE detention facilities. I think if you read the story, you'll come to understand that it's not actually meant to be, you know, demeaning towards these families, said Newhouse, who served as a Mormon missionary in Bolivia for 2 years. It's actually supposed to be about family reunification, like there is a place called home. Departing the boat with leftover swag bags in his arms, Newhouse pronounced the evening a success. It's a good spirit, happy spirit, he says. The work we do should be fun. It should feel uplifting. It shouldn't be negative, right? We just need to have hope for the future. Janine?
1: After years of drone warfare, Ukraine is selling its blood-experienced allies. As unmanned aerial vehicles target Israel, Persian Gulf states, and U.S. forces in the Middle East, Ukraine is selling equipment, giving advice, and establishing joint production lines. By David L. Stern. Kyiv, more than 4 years into Moscow's full-scale war, Russian drones have emerged as the deadliest weapon in Ukraine, killing thousands of soldiers and civilians. But for each Russian innovation, first-person view vehicles, jet power, fiber-optic tethers, Ukraine has developed countermeasures. Now, as drones target Israel, Persian Gulf states, and U.S. forces in the Middle East, the government and defense industry here want to share what they have learned. Ukraine is selling allies equipment, giving advice, and establishing joint production lines for financial and diplomatic gain. Ukraine has received a lot of blood experience, said Stanislav Hirshian, chief strategic officer of General Cherry, a major manufacturer of interceptor drones. Ukrainian President Volodymyr Zelensky, who has pushed the drone deals in interviews, speeches, and meetings with other heads of states, has found a ready market. Hezbollah is deploying unmanned aerial vehicles to attack Israel, and Iran is using them against several countries in the region. Ukraine also uses drones to surveil and attack Russian forces. General Cherry has tracked the weapons used in the region. To tell the truth, we've learned nothing new, spokesman Marko Kushnir said, because they use tactics and strategies that worked in Ukraine maybe a year or 2 years ago. Most new things in the area of drones and interceptors come from us, not to us. Since the United States and Israel launched a war in February, Kyiv has signed 9 drone deals, including 10-year security agreements with Gulf allies Qatar, Saudi Arabia, and the United Arab Emirates, and more recently deals with Russian neighbors Lithuania, Latvia, and Estonia. Other countries have expressed interest, Zelensky has said, and a proposal is also on the table for our American partners. Latvia will adopt Ukraine's unique combat experience in airspace defense against drone attacks. Latvian Prime Minister Andris Kulbergs said in June, the deal included immediate access to technologies, he said, but most importantly, the immediate arrival of Ukrainian anti-drone combat unit experts in Latvia. Our skies can only be protected if we follow Ukraine's example, know-how, and experience, he wrote on X. Kulbergs later announced that the two countries would begin building a joint drone production facility, perhaps before the end of the year, near Latvia's border with Russia. On Wednesday, European Commission President Ursula von der Leyen announced during a visit to Kyiv that Ukraine had signed a drone deal that covered countries and companies across the European Union. In return for the drone deals, Kyiv wants more military and economic support, particularly American-made Patriot missiles, which are in short supply as U.S. forces battle Iran. President Donald Trump said last week that he would allow Kyiv to make Patriot missiles in Ukraine, but full-scale production is probably years away. Kyiv limits exports of its drones to prioritize the needs of the Ukraine military, but the restrictions are slowly being lifted. The terms must be beneficial for Ukraine, Zelensky said in April, and the proceeds from exports must strengthen Ukraine's defense. A multi-layered line of defense. Ukraine's anti-drone defenses rely on a variety of means to bring Russian drones down. Early warning systems, radar, electronic warfare, mobile fire groups, helicopters, jet fighters, and interceptors. When Russia attacks, several factors help determine the response: the types of drones, their trajectory, whether they are headed for open countryside or the city. There is no one single bullet, said Deborah Fairlam, an American investor in military technology here. There is sort of this funny magical thinking that a lot of people are doing in terms of, hey, just send us all your drones or your interceptors. And what people are sort of missing is that even though there's tech and that's what everybody sees, it's only one piece of everything. Still, interceptors are increasingly becoming the main line of defense. The percentage of drones intercepted is classified, Ukrainian officials say, but the numbers are rising rapidly. More than 100 Ukraine companies are involved in interceptor production. We have approximately 15 to 20 very effective interceptors, which are also extensively used at the front, said Andriy Hirtsenyuk, the chief executive of Brave One, a Ukrainian government organization that provides a platform for the country's defense tech sphere. Each model has advantages and disadvantages depending on the target. As Russian forces change tactics, Ukraine's military and drone producers have adapted. Any kind of numbers that I provide to you can be changed in 1 week because of some other tactics from Russia, Hirtsenyuk said. Peering into the future. The turrets swiveled and locked on a Washington Post journalist. The journalist stepped to his left. The turret followed him. He moved to his right. The turret did the same. The action, powered by artificial intelligence, was automatic. This is the Kaizak or Predator, created by U-Force, a top manufacturer. U-Force also produces the Magura, a highly effective sea drone. The Predator uses thermal and high optics cameras and lasers to detect, track, and compute the distance, speed, and trajectory of a target. A gyroscope stabilizes the system to increase the likelihood of a clean shot. There was no weapon on the turret in the U-Force office, but when deployed in the field, it is armed with a high-caliber automatic gun that can be mounted on a range of platforms, including unmanned vehicles on land and water, helicopters, and fighter jets. It's too heavy for an aerial drone. At some point, the Predator will become fully autonomous, said U-Force Chairman Oleksiy Honachurok, a former prime minister under Zelensky. For now, a human operator oversees the process of locking onto and tracking a target and makes the final decision on whether to pull the trigger. With its turret-mounted automatic gun, The Predator can target any object at a range of up to 700 yards, but its creators hope it will be the first major weapon system capable of neutralizing fiber-optic tethered first-person view FPV drones, which cause the bulk of casualties on both sides. I'm not telling you that Shahed drone is not a problem at all. It's still a problem, a huge problem, Huncharak said. But the FPV is a problem too, and if you already have an efficient way to intercept Shahids with interceptors, we still don't have an efficient way to intercept FPVs at all. These drones are the greatest challenge to Ukraine's military, he said, and the threat will only grow. Because they are directed through fiber optic tether, not radio waves, they are impervious to electronic warfare. At present, troops are limited to shooting at them with conventional firearms or protecting themselves with netting. With time, Huncharak said, Russia and its allies will introduce AI technology to FPV drones. The Kaizak, as it evolves, will be able to counter the technology. Fully autonomous Kaizaks could be deployed to patrol what's now a no-man's land, 20 miles wide in some areas between Ukraine and Russian lines. The main question is how Ukrainian troops can cross and survive this valley of death, this kill zone, and be protected from the drones, Huncharak said. This is a $100 million question. But the biggest boost that Kyiv can offer its allies, Herchensik said, is a knowledge of how far... is a knowledge of how war is fought in the 21st century. Countries need to create small, very fast, agile players who can build new warfare in weeks, not years, because speed matters, the Brave One leader said. I always explain to our partners, you think that you have years, you have months, but maybe not, and maybe in a couple of days you will face the attacks for which you are not prepared. The most important areas on which to focus are engineering, research and development, production lines that can be quickly expanded or contracted, and a tight feedback loop in which information from the front line is processed as quickly as possible. Ukrainians have been trying to impress on their allies that tactics that have worked, even in the recent past, are no longer effective. Keeping the same approach of 10 years ago, it creates some illusion of security, Harchchunik said. Right now, the knowledge gap is huge, and Ukraine is the only country among normal countries which understands what is needed to be done, and we are here to help. Sergei Kolchuk contributed to this report. David L. Stern has worked for news outlets in Russia, Eastern Europe, the Caucasus, the Middle East, and Central Asia. He has lived in Ukraine since 2009, covering the 2014 Maidan Revolution, war in the country's east, and now Russia's 2022 invasion. Over to you, Bill.
0: Thank you. A pastor's lengthy ICE detention leaves his Colorado parishioners torn. Many support President Donald Trump's immigration crackdown, but empathize with the man who preached to and led Bible studies with them. By Michelle Boorstein. Before entering immigration detention last fall, the Reverend Edward Nalwamba could do Zumba and lift patients for his part-time job as a health aide. Now the 78-year-old has lost 35 pounds and is so weak that he cannot walk unassisted. At times he has to crawl across the detention center floor to use the bathroom. I don't know what is happening to my life, Nalwamba said in a phone interview, his voice breaking. His community south of Denver is trying to support the man who led their Bible studies and preached at the small Resurrection Anglican Church before his retirement a few years ago. Members drive before dawn to get in line to visit him. They stock his commissary fund, hoping he will gain strength. But Nalwamba, who came to the United States from Uganda for a religious conference 24 years ago and overstayed his visa, has lost most of his battles with the immigration system. He seems to have few options to return to his previous life in Colorado. For those who know him, including many who voted for President Donald Trump, his case symbolizes the country's fraught battles over immigration. The topic helped return Trump to office, but his administration's policies have hurt his approval ratings. Many at Resurrection say the president had no choice but to launch a mass deportation campaign after President Joe Biden allowed millions of undocumented immigrants into the country. But some also say immigration enforcement should prioritize removing criminals. Some are angry about errors made by a string of lawyers for Nalwamba and the daily cost of about $150 to incarcerate a sick, elderly man with no criminal record. and some say Nawamba was at fault to let years pass without more aggressively working to attain legal status. When the Trump administration came in and said they were going after criminals, we believed it, and I believe they are mostly, but this is a glitch, said the Reverend Ethel LaRecherche, a deacon at Resurrection in Greenwood Village, who credits Nawamba with teaching her to preach via sessions in the parking lot. He is one of the sweetest men I've ever met. He is very childlike in some ways, very naive, LaRecherche said. That's part of what got him into trouble. He believes the best of everyone. Members of the 80-person congregation say they were shocked when Nawamba was taken into custody. He retired a few years ago from part-time pastoring and lived with and cared for a man with severe cerebral palsy. He also worked helping a second man who is quadriplegic. Nawamba had just arrived at the second man's house when Immigration and Customs Enforcement picked him up in September. He had been due to return to the first man's house to give him his seizure medicine, but never made it, said the man's mother. I tried to support the president, but it surprised us all that it was like ICE had all the power to do whatever. I always felt a distinction would be made, and it would be just people wanted for criminal activity, said longtime Resurrection parishioner Pat Columna, 71. This is the first time I've ever been ashamed to be an American. Resurrection parishioners say they see Nawamba as a pious political refugee. They have held signs at prayer vigils in the hot sun that say, Edward will be killed if deported. They have brought Senator John Hickenlooper, a Democrat from Colorado, to visit him and collected 1,870 signatures on a petition saying Nawamba is a significant contributor to the vibrancy and success of our society. The Reverend Phil Eberhardt, Resurrection's lead pastor, drives to the detention center every Tuesday. He has heard from some of Nawamba's children in Uganda that the family still gets threats from government allies. Eberhardt said he mostly supports Trump's immigration efforts and thinks Biden's actions left Trump little choice. However, ICE isn't exhibiting any discretion, he said. I'm a Trump supporter and voter, but I'm sad, he said. I thought he was going to go after violent criminals. Karen Ryder, with whom Nawamba lived for the past 4 years to care for her son Gordon, is much angrier. I don't think they're going to release him. I think they'll let him rot, said Ryder, who has paid more than $8,000 in legal bills trying to free Nawamba and help him stay in the U.S. How is any of this Christian? In Uganda, Nawamba was a pastor of a 300-member Anglican church and an occasional public critic of the government. In an interview and in various U.S. court records, he described threatening incidents under multiple Ugandan regimes. Security agents took him from his home in the middle of the night, forced him to lie on the ground in a field, and interrogated him about his involvement with an opposition group, according to a summary of his account included in a 2010 removal order by the U.S. Court of Appeals for the Tenth Circuit. He was warned that if he ever went to the airport to try and fly out of the country, he would never come out alive, the order quoted him as saying. Some friends encouraged him to take a break from Uganda, and in 2002 he came to the U.S. for a conference of charismatic Christians. He never returned. Today he is one of an estimated 14 million immigrants in the U.S. without legal status. According to Nawamba and his Denver-based attorney, Joy Athensu, he spent the next few years hiring lawyers who made mistakes with his efforts to seek asylum or simply vanished with his money. At one point, they said, Nawamba filed an asylum application on his own. At a hearing in 2007, an immigration judge ruled against him. He appealed, but a Tenth Circuit panel agreed that he did not meet the high legal standard for persecution required for asylum. One judge called Nawamba's experience in Uganda chilling, and he said he would have ruled differently than the immigration judge, but also noted there is an extremely high bar for qualifying for asylum. Nawamba and his attorney say the court has never properly looked at the worsening human rights situation in Uganda. They have filed motions to reopen the case. Asked about Nawamba, the Department of Homeland Security said that he has been told to leave and that he should. Being in detention is a choice, DH said in a statement, noting that under Trump administration policies, people can self-deport and receive cash. We encourage every person here illegally to take advantage of this offer. After Nawamba's final order of removal in 2010, he spent 9 months in immigration detention, but the government was unable to deport him to Uganda. Nawamba applied unsuccessfully to immigrate to other countries, which Athensu said is common when someone has no local ties. He was placed under a supervision order, which allows someone with a removal order to live and work in the U.S. Nawamba did exactly that for the next 15 years, pastoring to a small flock, working as a home health aide, playing ping pong, sending money to his children back home, paying taxes, and assuming everything would work out. ICE told me privately, if you don't commit crimes, if you aren't doing bad things, it's okay, he said. The status quo ended September 18th, when he was taken into detention. He'd been told a few weeks earlier to leave by the end of 2025, but Nawamba insisted his life would be at risk in Uganda and said officials had taken his passport a decade earlier and not returned it. He soon became sick. He and Athensu said, including a three-week bout of pneumonia in January that left him in a wheelchair, losing weight and at times unconscious. He said he contracted a new illness earlier this summer, that his glasses and hearing aids weren't working, and that it took him 3.5 weeks of requests to see a medical professional. Athensu said her client is still sick and has yet to be tested for anything while in detention. Hickenlooper said in an email that he had seen firsthand that ICE was denying Nawamba the medical care he needs. DHS did not respond to requests for Nawamba's medical record, but said on Friday that claims the pastor was denied medical care are false. The agency said Nawamba had been seen consistently by medical professionals and that standards of care for immigration detention centers are higher than those in most U.S. prisons. It is a long-standing practice to provide comprehensive medical care from the moment an alien enters ICE custody. This includes medical, dental, and mental health services as available, and access to medical appointments and 24-hour emergency care, a DHS statement said. Nawamba said he now believes he should have worked more vigorously over the years to reopen his asylum case. He trusted that the system would protect him, he said, even when Trump took office last year. I didn't think they would be unreasonable and harsh and unwilling to listen, he said. It never crossed my mind. I used to help people in wheelchairs. Now I'm the one in the chair. I prefer this to being taken back and handed to the Ugandan government. Resurrection has a prayer chain for their former pastor every weekday morning, during Bible study on Sundays, and again during a weekly meeting focused on dreams, intercession, and prophecy. For Larishesh, the deacon, the chain has led to a great sense of peace about Nawamba, a sense that God has a plan for him. She says she prays for that plan. She prays with an understanding that God seeks communal good and individual justice, even if it can feel impossible to see how both will happen when it comes to America and its immigrants. I can see the administration's point that they have to clear out a problem that is so big, and mistakes will be made, she said. But individual justice is a different thing. You have Edward, who technically broke the law. But is that justice? Eberhardt, the lead pastor, said that with legal decisions out of his hands, his focus was on how Nawamba's detention spreads the name of Jesus, to men he preaches in detention, to the people who hear about his case. That is our hope, he said. Janine?
1: Powerful quake hits Mexico-Guatemala border with at least 10 aftershocks. Associated Press, Tapachula, Mexico. A strong earthquake struck the southern Mexican Pacific coast on Friday, right on the border with Guatemala, and was felt from Mexico City to El Salvador. Authorities did not report any severe damage or casualties in any country. Two people were reported injured in southern Mexico. The U.S. Geological Survey, USGS, reported that the earthquake had a magnitude of 7.3, with the epicenter 30 miles southwest of Aquiles Cerdán, near the coast of Chiapas, and at a depth of 9 miles. It was preceded by a smaller quake with an epicenter a bit farther out in the ocean. There were at least 10 aftershocks between magnitude 4.9 and 6, according to USGS. In Tapachula, the main city on Mexico's southern border, the tremor began mildly but gradually intensified. We were upstairs on the second floor when it started shaking. We thought it would pass, but when it got stronger, so we all went downstairs and evacuated in an orderly manner to the front courtyard. Alejandra Mendoza, an administrative employee at a public hospital in the city, explained to the Associated Press. Demetrio Martinez, head of the city's civil protection agency, said that a Haitian migrant woman in her 30s suffered a nervous breakdown and jumped from a height of about 13 feet from an apartment building. She was taken to a hospital with fractures, but her life is not in danger, the official added. He said that there was another minor injury from a broken window at a nearby business. In Guatemala City, the earthquake frightened residents because of how long it lasted. Many people poured into the streets in the middle of a rush hour as the workday was beginning and several buildings were evacuated. Guatemala's National Coordinator for Disaster Reduction, CONRED, reported no immediate damage. Social media users posted videos of some landslides, especially on roads heading west. The Ministry of Education suspended in-person classes in the departments of San Marcos, Quetzaltenango, Suchitepéquenes, and Retalhuelu near the quake's epicenter. In the Mexican capital, where buildings in certain areas creaked and shook, the earthquake alert did not sound because the government said the energy radiated by the earthquake during the first few seconds did not exceed the activation thresholds. Mexican President Claudia Sheinbaum said that preliminary reports showed no damage. The Navy recommended staying away from beaches for 6 hours because of tsunami risk. The Meteorological Service of Chiapas alerted that there could be tsunami waves up to 3.3 feet off the coast of Mexico and Guatemala. In the town of Suchiate, located along the river that separates Mexico from Guatemala, coastal areas are being monitored for tsunami risk, according to Mayor Elmer Vázquez Gallardo. In San Salvador, the earthquake was also felt strongly, but no deaths or damage were reported, although the Ministry of Environment reported another earthquake of lesser intensity off the coast of the department of Usultan in the eastern part of the country. The region is prone to earthquakes, many that can be deadly. Earlier this year, a strong earthquake rattled southern and central Mexico, killing two. Hundreds in Mexico City were killed in a 7.1 magnitude earthquake in 2017. Over to you, Bill.
0: Thank you. The science behind why wildfire smoke drifts across the country. The phenomenon has become a relatively regular fixture of summers with out-of-control fires. By Matthew Capucci. Plumes of thick, toxic wildfire smoke from fires burning in Canada are billowing into the United States. The phenomenon, where smoke blots out the blue sky overhead, making the air appear milky white or even orange, has become a relatively regular fixture of summers, where out-of-control wildfires in the West bring noxious smoke downwind. As of Friday, air quality was unhealthy or hazardous from the upper Midwest across the Great Lakes and into the Mid-Atlantic. The skies are orange or white, reminiscent of a dystopian sci-fi film. Sunrises and sunsets will be eerily vibrant as shorter wavelengths of light are filtered out. That preferentially favors reds and oranges, penetrating the smoky veil. So how does that happen? There's essentially a west-to-east conveyor belt that's pumping high-altitude smoke eastward. That's because the smoke is surfing the jet stream, a river of swiftly moving winds in the upper atmosphere. The jet stream is cresting around a ridge of high pressure parked over the central states. The smoke is also being steered by persistent troughing, or areas of low pressure, east of the Hudson Bay in northern Quebec. That counterclockwise spinning low induces northwesterly winds, which are winds that blow from the northwest and pump the smoke in a southeast direction. That brings surface-level smoke into the lower 48 in copious quantities. Medium-range weather models suggest a similar pattern continues into late July, meaning smoke will continue taking this trajectory. That's all the time we have for today. This has been the Washington Post for Saturday, July 18, 2026, with Bill Kennard and Janine Gage. Enjoy the rest of your weekend.
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1: Welcome to the reading of the New York Times for July 17th, 2026. As a reminder, Radio Eye is a reading service intended for people who are blind or have other disabilities that make it difficult to read printed material. Your reader for today is Sarisha. We'll start today's reading with the Merriam-Webster word of the day, obdurate. Obdurate is a formal word that means resistant to persuasion. It is usually used to describe someone who is not willing to change their methods or opinions, or something that is not easily altered. Though obdurate problems loom, the organization under its new leadership is poised to make real and effective changes. Now we will read the front page headlines from today's edition. Canada's fires shroud states in perilous air. Midwest and Northeast face acrid obstacle. Zelensky's firing of defense chief ignites protests. Rift over innovation. Ousted drone advocate battled Ukraine's top military leader. ICE ignoring lesson taught by cell videos. Midtown Tower likely lacked required braces. Plan for work involved use of steel plates on two columns. Before crash by Pelosi's spouse, a troubled history on the road. The first article from the front page of today's edition is entitled, Wildfire Smoke from Canada Turns the Air Hazardous for Millions. The haze is likely to ease in the east this weekend, but linger in the upper Midwest, where some cities recorded extremely high pollution indexes on Thursday. By Judson Jones, Nicholas Bogle Burrows, and Michael Levinson. Urban skylines vanished in an eye-watering haze. Parks and ball fields that normally fill with dog walkers and joggers were eerily quiet. Some beaches and pools closed. Cars slowed down as visibility dwindled in the gloomy light of a dull orange sun. A blanket of dense smoke from Canadian wildfires stretched across Ontario into the Midwestern and Northeastern United States on Thursday, disrupting life for millions and prompting many to stay inside with the windows shut. Others tried to limit the amount of time they spent outside as air quality readings surged to dangerous levels in Chicago, Cleveland, Detroit, Minneapolis, Toronto, and many places in between. The air in northeastern cities like Washington, Philadelphia, and New York rated only slightly better but was still unhealthy and gray, with the acrid scent of a campfire. In Chicago, Brandon Olson, a 35-year-old digital advertising worker, took his dog, Junie, out for a short stroll in Portage Park on Thursday morning, but said he planned to skip their evening walk. "I walked outside and could feel it in my eyes," he said. "I was not expecting that. It has a metallic taste, and probably isn't too good of an idea to be out here long." In New York City, Robert Vargas felt unsettled as he took his 9-year-old son, Aiden, to Soundview Park in the Bronx on Thursday afternoon. "I'm worried it could mess up his lungs," Mr. Vargas, 47, a retail store manager, said as his son kicked along on a scooter. Firefighters on September 11th inhaled all that smoke and they started getting sick down the line. The bad air was the product of about 800 wildfires burning across Canada, particularly the roughly 180 that have been burning in Ontario, where the fires have prompted air quality warnings, road closures, and some evacuations. More than 150 crews and nearly 50 firefighting aircraft were working around the clock to extinguish the fires, the Premier of Ontario, Doug Ford, said on Thursday. The smoke spread widely into the United States this week as the same high-pressure system known as a heat dome, which led to brutal heat in the Midwest and the Northeast, trapped the smoke and pushed it close to the ground. By the weekend, as another weather system pushes the hottest air away, the heat and the smoke are expected to ease in the Northeast, allowing for cleaner air during the World Cup final in New Jersey on Sunday. But in the upper Midwest, closer to the fires, the smoke and the heat are likely to linger through the weekend. Summer wildfire smoke, common in parts of the western United States, may become part of the new normal in the Northeast and Midwest. As climate change drives global temperatures past record levels, it is making severe fire weather more common, drying out plants and soil, and raising the chances of longer, more severe forest fire seasons, researchers have found. A similar cloud of smoke from Canadian wildfires hung over New York City in June 2023, delaying flights and prompting the cancellation of 3 big theater productions and 2 Major League Baseball games. On Thursday, the Air Quality Index, which measures the density of 5 pollutants, ground-level ozone, particulates, carbon monoxide, nitrogen dioxide, and sulfur dioxide, reached eye-popping levels in the upper Midwest. An AQI of 50 or below represents good air quality. Anything over 150 is considered unhealthy, and over 300 is hazardous. In the western upper peninsula of Michigan, the AQI hit 785. In Toledo, Ohio, it was 775. In Milwaukee, where the AQI was 460, Dave Sell drove to Bradford Beach on Lake Michigan with his dog Yo-Yo. The beach was mostly empty, with only about 15 people there, rather than the thousands who normally crowd it on a typical July day. The lake was clouded in a suffocating haze. "You can't even see the blue water," Mr. Sell said. "It looks dingy and gray and brown, and the smell is gross." Wildfire smoke can exacerbate the symptoms of respiratory conditions like asthma. People with other chronic conditions like diabetes and heart disease also have a higher risk of getting sick, according to the Centers for Disease Control and Prevention. Children and pregnant women may also be at risk, according to the agency. But anyone can feel the effects of wildfire smoke. Inhaling it can immediately cause coughing and wheezing, a headache, stinging eyes, a scratchy throat, sinus irritation, chest pain, a rapid heartbeat, and fatigue. Officials in many cities and states urged people to stay inside, if possible. Governor Kathy Hochul of New York said it would provide more than 100,000 masks, some of which would be distributed at transit hubs, including Penn Station and Grand Central Terminal in Manhattan, New York. In Manhattan, New York City, where the AQI topped 150, made free masks available at some public libraries, which have also served as cooling centers this week. Chicago closed its beaches and outdoor pools on Thursday, and a Major League Soccer game at Soldier Field was rescheduled for October. An outdoor concert by the rock band Creed near Minneapolis was rescheduled for September. Lakewood, Ohio, on Lake Erie, closed public pools, citing the unhealthy air quality. "It's terrible out here today, and I can tell it's a little harder to breathe," said Terry P., 71, who took a morning swim in Lakewood before the pools closed. "But I had a little fun with it. The lifeguards take music requests for us when we do our morning swim, and I asked for Smoke on the Water." The United States and Canada have had a tense relationship since the start of President Trump's trade wars. And 4 Republican House members from Michigan sent a letter to Prime Minister Mark Carney of Canada this week, accusing the country of mismanaging the wildfires. "Michiganders shouldn't have to breathe Canada's negligence," one of them, Lisa McLean, said in a statement. Senator Bernie Marino, Republican of Ohio, said he would introduce a bill next week to penalize Canada for this atrocity. Mr. Carney, asked at the news conference in Ontario to respond to the criticism, said there must be a contribution from the United States in the fight against climate change. For others, the smoke was a reminder that American cities, for all their creature comforts, are not immune to the dangerously poor air quality that has become an inescapable part of life in other parts of the world. As Raj Advani, 44, a software engineer who was walking his dog in New York City, put it, "This is how it is in Delhi every day." This article is accompanied by three images with captions. The caption of the first image reads, "Fishing in the Detroit River near the Ambassador Bridge to Canada. Detroit and the Upper Midwest suffered some of the heaviest smoke on Thursday." The image shows a man looking off into the distance with his back to the camera. He's looking at the river with a fishing pole on his left and a fishing pole on his right. He's wearing a blue shirt and black shorts, and he has a ponytail with reddish blonde hair. The caption of the second image reads, "Looking out over Toronto from the CN Tower observation deck, the fires in Ontario have forced road closures and evacuations." The image shows two kids on the observation deck looking down at the city, and the air has a brownish, thick fog in it. The caption of the third image reads, "The governor of New York said it would provide more than 100,000 masks given the poor air quality." The image shows a man and a woman standing on the dock looking at the Statue of Liberty. The woman is in a purple dress. The man is in a royal blue shirt and black shorts. The woman is looking at the Statue of Liberty, and the man has his back to the Statue of Liberty. There are also three boats in the water. The next article from the front page of today's edition is entitled, "Ukraine's ousted defense minister attacks the military's old guard." Mykhailo Fedorov defended his efforts to modernize the Ukrainian armed forces as thousands of people protested his dismissal. By Cassandra Vinograd, Andrew E. Kramer, and Oleksandr, Oleksandr Chubko, Chubko. Ukraine's ousted defense minister, Mykhailo Fedorov, issued a fervent defense on Thursday of his efforts to modernize the Ukrainian military and directly attacked the country's top general as thousands of Ukrainians took to the streets to protest Mr. Fedorov's dismissal. At a news conference in Kyiv, the capital, Mr. Fedorov said that he had urged President Volodymyr Zelensky to remove his primary antagonist in the military hierarchy, Oleksandr, Oleksandr Syrsky, Syrsky, the commander-in-chief, but that the president declined. Mr. Fedorov, who clashed repeatedly with Mr. Syrsky while championing a high-tech vision of warfare dominated by drones, accused the commander-in-chief of blocking all of our initiatives. Instead of figuring out how to defeat Russia asymmetrically, Mr. Fedorov, 35, said, referring to the drone campaign, Mr. Syrsky figured out how to split the country. In a social media post, Mr. Syrsky, 60, did not directly address Mr. Fedorov's accusations, but said that the former defense minister's news conference had been possible only because of the military's successes in defending Ukraine. "We need to focus on the war and on an effective strategy that is currently demonstrating concrete results," Mr. Syrsky wrote, thanking Mr. Fedorov for his service. Mr. Zelensky acknowledged the rift that had led to the shakeup and the protests, saying he would have preferred unity. "In such circumstances, you have to choose one side or the other," he said at a news conference alongside Prime Minister Keir Starmer of Britain, who was visiting Kyiv. Ukrainians rallied in cities across the country to demand a reversal of Mr. Fedorov's dismissal just 6 months into his tenure. The protesters were dismayed that Mr. Zelensky had ousted his defense minister, just as many military analysts said the war had turned in Ukraine's favor. The shift is more marked than any since the conflict's first months when Russia endured a series of defeats. The demonstrations were only the second large street protests in Ukraine during more than 4 years of war. Rallies also took place last year against a move by Mr. Zelensky to neuter anti-corruption agencies. On Thursday, protesters poured into a square in central Kyiv. They turned out in Odessa in the south and in Lviv in the west. In the frontline city of Kharkiv in the northeast, more than 300 protesters with cardboard signs crowded sidewalks chanting, "Shame, shame, shame." Their numbers grew as the morning wore on. "Hands off Fedorov," one sign read. "Why break what's working?" read another. Mr. Fedorov is a prominent proponent of the use of unmanned systems in the war. He had come to symbolize Ukraine's success in using long-range drones to strike military and oil industry targets inside Russia, and to wage an intense campaign to cut off occupied Crimea. Many protesters expressed despair over his removal, seeing it as a victory for an old guard inside the military that had disagreed with Mr. Fedorov's vision for the future of war. Variations of Fedorov is innovation, old grandpas are degeneration, appeared on many of the cardboard signs. Mr. Fedorov had also angered well-connected defense contractors with programs threatening their businesses, such as one that allowed soldiers to buy their own weapons on a military website. In his remarks on Thursday, Mr. Fedorov acknowledged the anger on the streets. "Today we see that the Ukrainian people have taken a stand," he said, adding, "Why is it that now, when hopes have emerged and the initiative has been seized, this trajectory is breaking?" At the protest in Kharkiv, Maria Chapalina, 12, stood quietly with her grandfather, holding a sign that read, "Bring back Fedorov." "It was her first time protesting," Maria said. "Most of her friends were home," she added, "but she felt it was important to come out and make her feelings known." "Winning the war is the most important thing," she said, "and Mr. Fedorov had been doing great work. Our president wants to overthrow him because he's doing a good job," she said. "People don't like it, and neither do I. We want the president to hear us," she added, as her grandfather looked on, proud of her English and her civic sensibility. "We need to speak." The call for Thursday's street protests came from Dmitriy Kozintsky, a war veteran. In July, orchestrated the demonstrations against Mr. Zelensky's crackdown on anti-corruption agencies. Those demonstrations, known as the cardboard protests for their hastily drawn signs, ultimately led Mr. Zelensky to reverse course. On Thursday, at least 1,000 people gathered in the square in central Kyiv at a spot within earshot of Mr. Zelensky's office on Benkova Street. The crowd of mostly young people stamped their feet, waving signs and demanding the resignation of Mr. Sersky, the commander-in-chief. "I really worry about what is happening now," said Andriy Fedun, 54, a retired psychologist. He said he previously supported Mr. Zelensky, admiring the president's diplomacy and rallying the world to Ukraine's side, but believed that firing a popular defense minister just as the war turned in Ukraine's favor was a mistake. "The Russians dream of having internal problems," he said. "Why remove him now?" As images of demonstrations ricocheted across social media, Mr. Zelensky called them a sign of a healthy system. "We are fighting for freedom and democracy, so it seems to me that we are doing everything right," he said during his news conference with Mr. Starmer. "Since we can ensure that even during wartime, with all the difficulties and restrictions, people are able to express their will." At least one senior military official said he was resigning in protest of Mr. Fedorov's dismissal. Colonel Pavlo Yelizarov, the deputy commander of Ukraine's air forces,

1,000 followers. In Kharkiv, Katerina Arkhipova, a protester who works at an IT company, said that Ukraine could win the war only by having a young reformed system with new approaches rather than with outdated Soviet approaches to life, war, and regulations. Some serving soldiers joined the demonstrations. Nazieri Yermensko, 25, protested what he called a glaring injustice, saying he hoped the power of the people, the power of free speech, will bring more sanity to the legislative system of Ukraine. He pointed to Ukraine's deep strikes into Russia and its campaign to cut off Crimea and its attacks on Moscow to ramp up pressure on President Vladimir V. Putin as proof of Mr. Fedorov's value. "Me and my brothers in arm, we see an increase in efficiency," he said. The crowd behind him chanted, "Parliament, say no," urging lawmakers to reject Mr. Zelensky's choice to replace Mr. Fedorov, reported to be the Interior Minister, Ihor Klimenko. Mr. Fedorov's departure comes during a broader government reshuffling that has included the resignation of Prime Minister Yulia Savrydenko. Mr. Zelensky replaced her with Serhiy Korsky, the chief executive of the National Oil and Gas Company. While Parliament voted to approve the nomination of Mr. Korsky and other ministers, the vote for defense minister was delayed, a possible sign that Mr. Zelensky could face trouble in gaining approval for his choice. In his remarks at the news conference, Mr. Zelensky said he was still considering whom to nominate. Hours later, he said he had asked Gen. Yevhen Karma, the head of Ukraine's domestic intelligence agency, to serve as acting defense minister. Like Mr. Fedorov, General Karma has been in his role at the agency for only about 6 months. This article is accompanied by four images with captions. The caption of the first image reads, "Protesting the dismissal of Ukraine's defense minister, Mykhailo Fedorov, in Kharkiv on Thursday." Some of the slogans translate to, "Bring back Fedorov," and "Fedorov's dismissal is a gift to the enemy." The image shows a crowd of protesters holding cardboard signs in the air. The caption of the second image reads, "Mr. Fedorov in Kyiv on Thursday. He was the face of the Ukrainian military's technological innovations." The image shows Mr. Fedorov holding a microphone and standing on a stage speaking. In the background, there is a banner with an image of an airplane and some words written in Ukrainian. There are also lights in the background. He's wearing a black t-shirt and blue jeans. The caption of the third image reads, "A protest in Kyiv, the Ukrainian capital, on Thursday." The image shows a bunch of buildings in the background and a street, which is filled with a lot of protesters who are holding cardboard signs and one person is waving a flag in the air. The fourth image has a caption that reads, "A protester in Kyiv on Thursday." The image shows a background of protesters holding cardboard signs in the air, and in the center of the image, there's one protester looking straight at the camera with his hands held together, and he is wearing rings on his fingers, and he's wearing a black long-sleeve t-shirt. The next article from the front page of today's edition is entitled, "Buckled Columns in Manhattan Building Probably Lacked Required Reinforcements." Drawings obtained by the New York Times show the columns called for additional steel plates, but engineers reviewing site photos said they appeared to be missing. By James Glanz and Simon Druko, D-U-C-R-O-Q-U-E-T. Two columns that buckled and failed in a midtown Manhattan tower on July 7th
were supposed to be strengthened with steel plates to support

0: the addition of 15 residential floors above. According to structural drawings obtained by the New York Times through a records request to the New York City Department of Buildings. But engineers who examined both the drawings and photographs of the buckled columns said there was no evidence that the plates were added to the columns as designed. The plates would have turned the columns, which had a classic wide flanged I-shaped cross-section, into box-like pillars that would have been easily identified in photographs, the engineers said. The principal, Chris Behan, of the company that created the structural drawings, Gase Consulting Engineers, told the Times after the story was published that their drawings did account for and call for the columns to be given additional support. However, he added that the work on the building they had called for had not been done. Photographs and videos of the buckled columns gathered by the Times and shared with engineers clearly show two sides of one column and at least one side of the other where reinforcements were required. The reinforcing plates were critical for supporting the added weight of the new floors, the engineers said, and the drawings left no doubt about the type and location of the new steel. Somehow, though, most or all of the plates appear to be left out, leaving the original I-shaped columns more prone to failure. The columns were partly coated with spray-on fireproofing that was also damaged in the buckling process. Daniel Linzel, a structural engineer and dean of engineering at Worcester Polytechnic Institute, said the plan detailed in the drawings was clear. It refers to and it shows plates to be added, and it involves taking the eye and turning it into a box, Dr. Linzel said. It talks about existing columns in the older portion of the building, and it calls out how those plates would be attached. But when he examined the photos, Dr. Linzel said, I do not see evidence that would substantiate the addition of plates to the columns that are in the photos. Joe DiPompo, a former president of the Structural Engineering Institute at the American Society of Civil Engineers, came to similar conclusions. The drawings, he said, indicated that the reinforcement on the columns should be making them a box as viewed from the outside. In those pictures, clearly that's not what's there, Mr. DiPompo said. We're seeing that the reinforcement wasn't actually installed as described in the drawings. Gase Consulting had included the reinforced support for multiple floors at the project in their drawings, Mr. Behan said, but the work had not been done. When he said in an emailed statement late on Thursday, while Gase prepared the drawings, it's not clear who was responsible for the actual construction work on the columns. The drawings Gase prepared specified the two columns that buckled to be reinforced from at least the ninth floor through the top of the 21st floor, in order to support the loads imposed by the new 16-story vertical addition, Mr. Behan said. The reinforcement from the 19th floor to the top of the 21st floor, which would have significantly increased the columns' strength, was never installed. The structure was not reinforced as Gase's design required. Metro Loft, the main developer of the site, did not respond to specific questions about the buckling beams and if reinforcements were added. In a statement sent in response to questions, James Yoles, a spokesman, said, We continue to work closely with the Department of Buildings, and our focus remains on ensuring the site remains safe as we complete the work necessary to move forward with the successful completion of the project. The mystery, Mr. DiPompo said, is why the drawings provided by the structural engineer weren't executed as designed. The entire building could have come down if the original tower had not been able to shift loads to other undamaged columns and remain upright, engineers said. The exact mechanics of how that happened will be determined by the forensic investigation, Mr. DiPompo said. Remember that the columns are designed for the live load of people inside in addition to the weight of the building. Very little of that load was actually in the building while it was under construction. Some engineers said they were still unsure of exactly what the photographs, taken from odd angles and with imperfect lighting, revealed about the condition of the columns before they buckled. John Hooper, a structural engineer and consulting principal at Magnuson Clementic Associates in Seattle, said there was no question that the plans called for reinforcing dozens of columns throughout the existing building, including the two that failed. The plans, in my view, clearly show a requirement to reinforce the columns that buckled, Mr. Hooper said, not only at the level that buckled, but quite a bit farther down. He said that some of the photographic evidence was mixed, though. A single side of one of the buckled columns looked as if it did have some kind of plate, he said, adding that there clearly is not a plate on the other side. A single plate would not put the column in compliance with the drawings, he said. Rough calculations show that the plates would have added an enormous amount of strength to the columns, according to R. Shanker Nair, a member of the National Academy of Engineering and former chairman of the Council on Tall Buildings and Urban Habitat. Those plates that were indicated would have more than trebled the capacity of those columns, he said. Unfortunately, he added, there's no indication that any plates were added at those locations. That would have been obvious even without removing the fireproofing. Even with the fireproofing, if the reinforcing had been put in place, the columns would have looked like a box, which they didn't. Asked how the error could have occurred, Mr. Nair said, it's impossible to say. It's an obvious mistake. The smoking gun here is the breakdown or the lack of conformance to the drawings. Mr. Hooper said that some of the reinforcements of other columns on the same level may have helped keep the whole building from coming down. Overall, he said, the shifting of loads from the damaged columns through floor slabs, beams, and other columns would have made the greatest difference. He called the arrangement redundant load paths. There's other ways for the loads from the new structure above to be carried by the existing framing at the level that the columns buckled, Mr. Hooper said, so that framing was able to support that load and kept the floor from sagging even further and potentially collapsing. The buildings department has offered few details about what led to the columns buckling, an incident that prompted fears of a building collapse in a busy part of Midtown Manhattan, shut down streets, and led to the evacuation of thousands from the area. As of Thursday, 43rd Street between 2nd and 3rd Avenues remained closed to traffic, and at least five surrounding buildings were under full or partial vacate orders. The department is conducting a full investigation, according to David Magaoto, a spokesman, which involves a massive review of construction documents and reports held by the developer and construction team, interviews with witnesses and responsible parties, a hands-on sweep of the entire construction site, and review of available video and photo evidence. A third-party engineering firm, Thornton Tomasetti, is also doing an independent forensic assessment, Mr. Magaoto said. This week, the city said it was conducting safety inspections at other sites across New York City. It declined to provide more details about the scope of the inspections. New York City investigators and Manhattan prosecutors have also opened a criminal inquiry into the incident. This article is accompanied by five images with captions. The caption of the first image reads, "Dotted lines show where structural plans called for steel plates to reinforce the columns, but engineers said the plates were most likely not installed." The image shows the buckled column with pink dotted lines on the edges of the columns indicating where the plates should have been installed. The second image has a caption that reads, "Note, diagram is illustrative." It is a diagram of the steel of the column showing where the steel plates should have been. Drawings called for steel reinforcement plates to turn the I-shaped columns into boxes. The steel columns would have been added on either side to create a box instead of an I. It points out the original I-shaped steel column, and it points out the fireproofing added to the outside of the column. The third image does not have a caption, but is showing a diagram of the building and points out the buckled columns on the 21st floor and points out the 7th and 9th floors and reads, columns required reinforcement until lower floors. And then it points out the recently added structure to the top of the building. The next image has a caption that reads, a photograph taken by a worker for the Steam Fitters Local Union on July 7th, showing what he said were cracks in the slab of the floor just above where the columns failed. The image shows the construction site, and there is a fenced-off area with a caution sign. The next image has a caption that reads, construction workers stabilizing the structure just above the floor where bent columns were found. The image shows the building from far away, and there are four construction workers working on the building right by where the columns were bent. The next article from the front page of today's edition is entitled, Paul Pelosi's errant driving record preceded his latest Napa Valley crash. Mr. Pelosi is the 86-year-old husband of former Speaker Nancy Pelosi, had at least 8 traffic violations in one 13-year period before his crash this year, according to court records. By Livia Albic Ripka, Somia Carlamangla, and Sean Hubler. In the moneyed vineyards and bistros of Napa Valley, friends had murmured about Paul Pelosi's health and fitness long before the crash that made him the talk of the town this month. There had been the attack in 2022 at his home in San Francisco, in which a man looking for his wife, then House Speaker Nancy Pelosi, had brutally assaulted him with a hammer. There had been the car accident earlier that year as he left the estate of a Democratic donor in nearby Oakville. He pleaded guilty to driving under the influence after crashing his Porsche into an oncoming Jeep. But his friends said at the time that he'd had cataract surgery just days before. Then, on July 3rd, under an afternoon sun that dappled the live oaks, Mr. Pelosi slammed his convertible into a parked Tesla. The authorities said, and what had been whispers about his well-being were suddenly all that certain circles here we were talking about. And for Mr. Pelosi, 86, the crash appears to have followed a series of driving violations in recent years. Over more than a decade, he has had at least 8 driving violations in the San Francisco Bay Area, including driving the wrong way down a one-way street, speeding, and on more than one occasion driving through a red light, court records show. In the latest incident, Mr. Pelosi smashed the Tesla and then continued driving down a residential street in Napa Valley until his own car broke down and law enforcement officers came on the scene. The crash was serious enough that the authorities have asked Mr. Pelosi to take a behind-the-wheel driving test if he wants to remain on the road. The crash shined a light on the couple's life among the vineyards, where they own a country home, host fundraisers, and mingle with other wealthy residents. And when considered with the 2022 collision, it has alarmed some longtime friends and acquaintances who say that Mr. Pelosi has been reluctant to give up the freedom of getting behind the wheel. 4 longtime associates in Northern California who all spoke on condition of anonymity to discuss a sensitive personal matter attributed the most recent crash to age and infirmity. None had raised their concerns to the Pelosis themselves, they said, because they did not want to hurt their relationship with the couple. Mr. Pelosi's past driving offenses occurred in 4 different Bay Area counties, including San Francisco, where the Pelosis own a stately residence in the exclusive Pacific Heights neighborhood, and Marin County, the scenic region between San Francisco and their home in the Napa Valley. In 2011, Mr. Pelosi received 3 tickets and a warning in a 5-month span alone. In May of that year, he was cited for speeding on a highway in San Mateo County. 2 months later, he was caught crossing over double yellow lines near the family's Napa Valley house and received a verbal warning for speeding during the same traffic stop. Less than 2 months after that, he was cited for failing to stop at a red light, also in Napa County. In 2013, in San Mateo County, Mr. Pelosi drove through a red turn light. That same year in San Francisco, he was pulled over for failing to stop at a stop sign, but that citation was later dismissed. In Marion, Mr. Pelosi used his cell phone without a hands-free device in 2014 and drove the wrong way down a one-way street in 2017. A lawyer for Mr. Pelosi, Amanda Bevins, would not comment on the infractions, nor on whether the Department of Motor Vehicles had been made aware of the lingering effects of a head injury Mr. Pelosi suffered during the home invasion nearly 4 years ago. A representative for Ms. Pelosi also declined to comment. Henry Wofford, a spokesman for the Napa County Sheriff's Office, which is leading the investigation into the crash that occurred this month, said that his agency had always treated Mr. Pelosi the same as any other driver. We have absolutely nothing to gain to treat anyone with preferential treatment, whether his last name is Pelosi or it's anything else, Mr. Wofford said. Mr. Pelosi is now waiting to hear whether he will face charges yet again. The district attorney office in Napa County said it had not yet made that decision regarding the crash this month. The New York Times also reviewed records in more than two dozen other counties, beyond the four in the Bay Area where he had violations. Based on where the Pelosis lived, vacationed, or traveled regularly for work. Mr. Pelosi did not appear to have any record of traffic violations in those counties. Courts keep traffic records for varying lengths of time, with some dating back less than a decade. In recent years, Mr. Pelosi's most serious driving offense occurred on the night of May 28, 2022, when he crashed after dinner at his friend's estate in Napa Valley. He pleaded guilty to driving under the influence and was sentenced to community service, 3 years probation, nearly $7,000 in restitution and court fees, as well as 5 days in jail, though he did not have to serve that time. He was required for a year to use a device that requires a breath sample to start his car and to attend a 3-month DUI class. Exactly 5 months after that crash on October 28, 2022, a man attempting to kidnap Nancy Pelosi broke into the Pelosi's home in San Francisco, where he hit Mr. Pelosi on the head with a hammer, cracking his skull and injuring his hand and arm. Mr. Pelosi had to undergo surgery and spend 6 days in the hospital. The brutal incident drew greater attention to political violence. Just over a year after that attack, on December 7, 2023, Mr. Pelosi received a ticket in San Francisco when he drove his Porsche through a left turn light, court records show. 2 years after the attack, Mr. Pelosi said in a statement that he suffered persistent dizziness and vertigo that caused him to fall twice in his home. "To this day, I walk slowly and have difficulty with my balance," Mr. Pelosi said in the statement. "Nearly every day I get headaches that become migraines unless quickly addressed. I need to sleep during the day and cannot tolerate bright lights or loud noises for extended periods of time," he said. Mr. Pelosi said that the attack had also left him with nerve damage to his left hand, which for months made basic tasks like using buttons, cutlery, and simple tools more difficult. The Department of Motor Vehicles said that for privacy reasons, it could not respond to the questions about whether or not Mr. Pelosi's doctors had reported his head injury to the department, and it did not respond to a separate public record request seeking Mr. Pelosi's full driving record before publication of this article. In California, doctors, law enforcement, or family members concerned about a person's driving can request that the DMV reevaluate a person's capacity to do so. And physicians are legally required to inform the Department of Medical Conditions that involve lapses in consciousness, though the definition is fairly broad and can include alertness and sensory motor functions. When you think about driving, you have to see, think, and do, said Elizabeth Soles, the executive director of the Association for Driver Rehabilitation Specialists, which provides support for disabled and older drivers. Sometimes, Mr. Solis said, older drivers begin to self-limit by driving only during the day, on quiet, familiar streets, or by avoiding highways. And sometimes assessments can result in similar restrictions that allow a driver to remain on the road in a limited capacity. It can be challenging, she added, to identify the exact moment when it is time for an older driver to give up their license completely, and equally challenging for families to broach those conversations. As a teenager, Mr. Pelosi suffered a personal tragedy in 1957 when he was behind the wheel of a Corvette that overturned in San Mateo, killing his 19-year-old brother. A jury cleared him of wrongdoing. This month, Mr. Pelosi's accident occurred on a quiet block of homes with towering redwood trees in Yountville, a small tourist town known for its many wine tasting rooms and its Michelin-starred restaurant, The French Laundry. His crash was only a couple blocks away from the esteemed dining room. The circumstances, however, remain unclear. While traveling a route that would have been taken him to the Pelosi's Napa Valley estate on a Friday afternoon, Mr. Pelosi appeared to crash into a Tesla that was parallel parked. The Tesla was clipped so hard that the rear bumper was smashed in and a front wheel climbed the curb, said Ryan Rice, 29, who lives on the block. He said that when he came to see what had happened minutes after the crash, the Tesla's owner was distraught and the driver who had hit her car was gone. From there, it is less than a 15-minute drive down a county road through dizzying rows of wine grapes to the Pelosi's Napa Valley estate, a gated property perched on a hill that they have owned since 1990. On a recent afternoon, the gate was locked, and all that was visible were green lawns, a winding driveway, and a white stone statue. This article is accompanied by two images. The caption of the first image reads, "In the latest incident, Paul Pelosi, 86, smashed a Tesla and then continued driving down a residential street in Napa Valley until his own car broke down and law enforcement officers came on the scene." The image shows Mr. Pelosi standing, and the image is of a side profile of him. He's wearing a black blazer and a plaid scarf, and there are American flags in the background. There's also a podium with a microphone in the background, and it looks like he's speaking to someone in the image. The second image in the article has a caption that reads, "Mr. Pelosi crashed this month into a black Tesla that was parallel parked on a residential street in the Wine County town of Yountville, according to the authorities." The image shows the bumper of the Tesla that has been fully pushed in, and there is debris on the floor. It is a black Tesla. The next article from the front page of today's edition is titled, "Video Pushed Local Police to Come Clean. DHS is Ignoring the Lessons." The agency has said little about two fatal encounters in the past week. Local police departments have learned to be forthcoming. By Shayla Devin and Esme E. DePrez. The victims were brandishing a gun, weaponizing a car, or attacking with a shovel. But these explanations, which federal immigration officials gave for shooting people, were swiftly undercut or contradicted by video evidence. Now, local officials and some members of the public are meeting the Department of Homeland Security's accounts of the fatal shootings this month in Houston and Biddeford, Maine, with intense skepticism. In Maine, on Monday, an Immigration and Customs Enforcement officer killed Joan Sebastian Guerrero, a Colombian living in Biddeford. The department said little more than that he had tried to flee a traffic stop and that an officer, fearing for public safety, had fired at him. Videos that capture the shooting have not surfaced. Maine officials have called for a state law enforcement Maine officials have called for state law enforcement officials to help determine what occurred. The people of Maine are not going to buy an investigation that's strictly run by the FBI or DHS, Senator Angus King, an independent, told MS Now. I'm sorry, they just don't have the credibility. The Department of Homeland Security's terse statements recall a previous era, before bystander video of the police killing of George Floyd in 2020 exposed how misleading the initial version of events released by Minneapolis authorities had been. Trust in the police plummeted and many local departments embraced a new strategy: fast, frequent, and factual updates. Experts say that federal officials are ignoring an opportunity to learn from them. There's a big difference between what local law enforcement has learned over the years and policies at the federal level. That's just night and day, said Chuck Wexler, the executive director of the Police Executive Research Forum, a think tank. The Maine killing came days after the fatal shooting of Lorenzo Sagal Arahau, a Mexican immigrant, in Houston on July 7th. Federal officials said that Mr. Salgado Arahau, driving a white van, rammed an ICE law enforcement vehicle, refused to follow multiple verbal commands, and weaponized his vehicle in an attempt to run over an ICE law enforcement officer. No video has emerged to support that, and passengers in the van said that Mr. Salgado Arahau did not use his vehicle as a weapon and that no officer had been in front of the vehicle. Nishta Mira, 43, a writer and teacher who lives near the neighborhood where Mr. Salgado Arahau was killed, said that ICE's credibility problems begin far upstream of the immediate response. The agency's claim that it is protecting the public is belied by data showing that few detainees have criminal records, she said. Immigration officials did not respond to requests for comment Wednesday. There's no institutional integrity, Mrs. Mira said. Between stated missions and actions, there's been many contradictions. Others say their doubt is fed by basic aspects of ICE's operations. The lack of a standard uniform, the fact that officers are permitted to conceal their identities, and the lack of body cameras in both Maine and Houston. ICE agents should ride around in marked vehicles, in marked uniforms with no masks and wearing body cams, said Moss Diston, 80, a retired investment counselor who summers in Maine and blames former President Joseph R. Biden Jr. for causing the immigration problems that ICE is now tasked with rectifying. You would have some video evidence of the circumstances around these tragedies. Immigration officials have said that ICE officers can wear masks to protect themselves from harassment and violence, but the practice makes for a stark contrast with local deputies in coastal Maine, whom residents know on site. Why trust someone you don't know or can't see? Asked Peter Collins, 68, a retired fisherman in Deer Isle, Maine. His wife, Carol, 73, said it was hard to credit the idea that people are using their lousy cars as deadly weapons. Police departments learned transparency the hard way, spurred by beatings and killings that had provoked public fury. The nadir of public relations in American policing might have come in May 2020, when the Minneapolis Police Department issued a bulletin saying that a man had died after a mechanical incident during police interaction. The man was Mr. Floyd, who asphyxiated when police officers pinned him on the pavement for more than 9 minutes. Bystander video posted within hours set off worldwide protests. The department's bulletin would not be issued today, said Mediera Arondo, who was the Minneapolis police chief when Mr. Floyd was killed. Officials have learned to begin news conferences by advising that information is preliminary and the investigation is ongoing. They are well aware that that video is likely to surface and be compared with their accounts. Damage done by a misrepresentation can be almost impossible to repair, said Mr. Arondo, who is now a leadership consultant. Trust is earned in droplets, but it's lost in buckets. Most police shootings are ruled justified. But when officers may have committed misconduct, Officials have learned that it is better to acknowledge that early. A crisis guide published by the Police Executive Research Forum even offers a suggested script. We've seen the video. The community has questions. I have questions. As always, there will be a thorough investigation. After Mr. Floyd's death, New York City began to require the release of body camera footage within 30 days when police officers seriously hurt or kill someone. When officers shot a man with a knife on a subway platform in 2024, wounding the suspect and two bystanders, body camera footage was made public in 5 days. In Sacramento, the police post narrated summary videos that even include trigger warnings. After officers shot a man wielding a knife on an elementary school campus in March, the police department released one narrated video, 21 officer body worn camera videos, 6 officer and car camera videos, 1 helicopter video from the Sacramento County Sheriff's Office, 12 surveillance videos, 3 witness cell phone videos, 1 911 call recording, and 3 dispatch radio recordings. Mr. Floyd's death was a watershed, but many departments had already begun to embrace transparency even earlier. In 2013, Las Vegas established practices like releasing the names of officers involved in critical incidents as part of a collaborative reform process guided by the Justice Department. The changes were put in place in response to growing community concern over what civil libertarians called a pattern of excessive force, false arrests, and costly legal settlements. When Las Vegas officers are involved in a shooting today, a captain gives media briefings at the scene and the department aims to offer a more complete account within 72 hours, said Sergeant Jacob Schallenberger, a department spokesman. We always want to get in front of the camera as quickly as possible, he said. Being transparent and being open about all of our officer-involved shootings is helping maintain that trust. This concludes the reading of the New York Times for today. Your reader for today has been Sarisha. If you have any questions, comments, or suggestions concerning this program, please feel free to call us at 859-422-6390. Thank you for listening, and now please stay tuned for continued programming on Radio I. The changes were put in place in response to growing community concern over what civil libertarians called a pattern of excessive force, false arrests, and costly legal settlements. When Las Vegas officers are involved in a shooting today, a captain gives media briefings at the scene and the department aims to offer a more complete account within 72 hours, said Sergeant Jacob Schallenberger, a department spokesman. We always want to get in front of the camera as quickly as possible, he said. Being transparent and being open about all of our officer-involved shootings is helping maintain that trust. This concludes the reading of the New York Times for today. Your reader for today has been Sarisha. If you have any questions, comments, or suggestions concerning this program, please feel free to call us at 859-422-6390. Thank you for listening, and now please stay tuned for continued programming on Radio I.
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0: This program is intended for a print-impaired audience and is brought to you by Mind's Eye.
1: Hi, I'm Mickey Vandeleau, and this is USA Today, dated Friday, July 17th. Let's get started. Trump's Chinese election meddling claims face skepticism. Here's why. Josh Meyer, USA Today, Washington. President Donald Trump touched on a wide array of issues in his July 16th address to the nation, from accusing China of meddling in U.S. elections to defeating to significant domestic election vulnerabilities. In his comments and in the previously top secret documents he ordered declassified to bolster his case, Trump made sweeping claims about the vulnerability of U.S. elections to both foreign interference and cyber and technical vulnerabilities. Some experts who have reviewed Trump's claims and the newly released documents say the president is mischaracterizing them. That includes a top Democrat of the Senate Intelligence Committee, Senator Mark Warner, Democrat from Virginia. The documents describe genuine cyber threats and vulnerabilities, but they say there's little to indicate the U.S. elections are as vulnerable as the president claims they are, or that China interfered in U.S. elections to undermine Trump in any meaningful way that would have changed the outcome of his 2020 loss to Democrat Joe Biden. Here's a list of the highlights of Trump's claims based on formerly classified U.S. intelligence documents and responses where possible. China's election meddling and cover-up. Trump's claim, China tried to undermine the 2020 election in myriad ways, including compromising U.S. voter data, stealing 220 million voter files, and clandestinely influencing U.S. business leaders and journalists. Trump also said raw intelligence obtained by the FBI in 2020 showed China's attempt to manufacture illegal ballots for Biden. Response. Warner told USA Today in a recent interview that he'd already seen the classified documents cited by Trump and that U.S. intelligence assessments have long acknowledged meddling by China, Russia, and other countries. Those reports, including a key March 2021 intelligence assessment about the 2020 election, concluded that none of those countries attempted to alter voter registration, ballot casting, tabulation, or the reporting of results. But the assessment also explicitly said it did not evaluate what effect foreign influence activities had on voters or the election outcome. The majority view of the intelligence community expressed with high confidence in 2021 was that China considered but did not conduct an influence operation intended to change the presidential election's outcome, according to declassified versions of it that were made public at the time. On July 16th, a spokesman for the Chinese government, Liu Chang, told USA Today that the U.S. election is an internal matter of the U.S. Its outcome is determined by the votes of the American people. China has never and will never interfere in the presidential elections of the United States. Even White House advisor John Solomon, who helped review the documents, said after Trump's speech on July 16th that the Intelligence Committee had zero evidence that a foreign power flipped a vote in the 2020, 2022, or 2024 elections. As for Trump's description of 220 million files stolen or hacked by China, that appears to go beyond the White House's own account, which said records could have also been bought. Election experts like former Justice Department lawyer David Becker have told USA Today that some of the records in question are available for purchase by campaigns, researchers, and other qualified purchasers and could have easily been acquired by hostile governments. U.S. intelligence agencies cover-up. Trump's claim, U.S. intelligence agencies, including the CIA, the FBI, and the National Security Agency, covered up information about China's efforts and intentions to undermine Trump's political fortunes, including suppressing and downplaying the extent of its actions. Internal documents show that intelligence about China's election targeting was deliberately massaged and kept out of presidential briefings. Response. There are always disputes within and between the 18 U.S. intelligence agencies about how much weight to give particular pieces of information, especially on something as opaque as China's and Russia's intentions to influence U.S. elections. In its 2021 assessment, the intelligence community disclosed some of those disagreements publicly, including a minority view by the National Intelligence Officer for Cyber that China took some steps to undermine Trump's reelection chances, primarily through social media and public statements. Its overall conclusion, though, was that China did not deploy interference efforts and considered but did not deploy influence efforts intended to change the outcome of the U.S. presidential election. As for his claims of a cover-up, Sue Gordon, the former principal deputy of national intelligence under Trump from 2017 to 2019, told CNN on July 16th that the intelligence community repeatedly warned Trump of foreign governments' efforts to interfere in U.S. elections, primarily to undermine voters' trust in the system. But, she said, intent is not activity. Activity is not impact, and impact is not outcome. Vulnerabilities in election infrastructure. Trump's claim: the U.S. election infrastructure, including electronic voting machines, is easily compromised and has been compromised. Centralized election-related data repositories are most vulnerable to exploitation. Intelligence assessments show that adversaries, including Russia, China, Iran, and North Korea, can compromise U.S. intelligence infrastructure. Response: U.S. intelligence and cybersecurity officials have acknowledged those vulnerabilities and raised alarms about them for more than a decade. The intelligence community even stood up a special foreign malign influence center in 2022 to fight those activities in real time. But Trump dismantled the FMIC and other key efforts within the U.S. government to detect and combat election infrastructure vulnerabilities and intrusions after retaking the White House in January 2025. Venezuela election meddling. Trump's claim: the CIA obtained reporting of a specific plot to digitally rig elections in favor of the Maduro regime in Venezuela. Response: that claim falls far short of some past assertions by Trump supporters that Venezuela somehow played a role in meddling in U.S. elections through access to voting machines. Asked about the Venezuela claims on July 16th, Solomon told reporters that the intelligence is very clear. They did it on their own machines. Cover-up of fraud and non-citizen voters at the state level. Trump's claims: the Department of Homeland Security found approximately 278,000 non-citizens registered to vote in federal elections. Election officials covered up significant evidence of fraud, including a large-scale voter registration operation in Michigan. And the FBI found that canvassers signed voter registration forms in other people's names and submitted fraudulent registration forms, but the Biden Justice Department slow-walked and then killed the investigation. Response: as Trump acknowledged, more details about that are set to be revealed by Department of Homeland Security officials on July 17th. Without details of what Trump is alleging, including the methodology, it's hard to assess Trump's claims. But DHS's SAVE database is notorious for producing false positives, particularly involving people who became naturalized citizens after an older immigration record was created, according to factcheck.org. The Muskegon, Michigan case cited by Trump did involve documented irregularities, including fraudulent or suspicious registration applications. But officials detected and voided the questionable applications before Election Day, and no votes were cast as a result of them. Attack on TV networks for not broadcasting Trump's speech live. Trump's claim: in an extraordinary move, Trump called for the Federal Communication Commission to revoke broadcast licenses for ABC and NBC for choosing not to broadcast his primetime address. He accused the networks of not wanting to reveal the election fraud that he alleged in his speech, saying, "They and others in the media are part of a plot. They want to protect the radical left." Response: while they may not have preempted their main broadcast channels, ABC and NBC did cover Trump's address. Both streamed the speech live on their websites, and NBC aired a special report afterward. CNN provided ongoing discussion and analysis of the speech and also made the feed available digitally. Trump focuses on an election, but it's not the midterms. It's 2020. Susan Page, USA Today. With 110 days to go before crucial midterm contests, President Donald Trump was naturally focused on the election in his primetime address to the nation. The election 6 years ago, that is. With rambling remarks and an ominous tone, Trump traced the U.S. election system from his 2020 defeat until now as so broken and so vulnerable, blaming Chinese interference, mail-in ballots, deep state figures who suppressed evidence of problems, and even TV networks that had declined to air his Thursday night speech live. Calling ABC and NBC part of a plot, he said their licenses should be revoked. This is worse than any third world country, Trump declared, dismissing with a mocking tone the mainstream conclusion that elections in the United States face challenges but show no signs of significant fraud. There's no third world country that has elections like we have. Despite announcing the declassification of a blizzard of documents, he provided no evidence that any U.S. election returns have been compromised, including the race he lost in 2020, but his long claim without evidence was rigged against him. Georgia Senator John Ossoff, a Democrat, called Trump the world's most famous sore loser, delivering a primetime presidential sour grapes address. Meanwhile, Ossoff told reporters, his war in the Middle East spirals out of control and the cost of living continues to rise for Americans across the country. Flanked by flags and standing in front of a gold curtain in the East Room, Trump set the stage for a less than 4 month sprint to an election day, likely to be difficult for Republicans. Democrats expect to regain control of the House of Representatives, putting them in a position to subpoena witnesses and launch investigations into the administration, and might even be able to win control of the Senate, too. Trepidation on what he said, what he didn't say. The Capitol's trepidation about the president's address was bipartisan, albeit for different reasons. Senior Democrats accused Trump of using the speech to undermine faith in the election process that will unfold in November when Republicans are expected to lose ground. Ty Cobb, a White House lawyer during Trump's first term on the PBS NewsHour, went further, saying he thought the speech was intended to add the predicate that he needs to declare an emergency or at or about the time of the elections. Some Republicans, especially those on the ballot this fall, worried not about what Trump said, but what he didn't say, that he remains fixated on his past defeat rather than voters' current concerns about the cost of gas, food, housing, and health care. In brief opening remarks, the president didn't acknowledge any economic concerns, describing the stock market as booming and noting inflation had eased last month. We are doing great, he said. Trump spent even less time discussing the war in Iran, a conflict he has enmeshed in the United States in a war with no easy exit. We won in Venezuela, he said. We are likely winning big in Iran, and you'll see the fruits of that labor very, very shortly. That echoed the president's assurances in his last primetime address to the nation on April 1st, when he lauded overwhelming victories on the battlefield and suggested the conflict would wind down after another 2 to 3 weeks of military strikes. That speech was on April 1st, day 33 of the war. For those keeping count, the address on July 16th was on day 138. Presidential primetime addresses we have known. When Trump's primetime address was announced early in the week, many commentators and members of Congress assumed he would be talking about the war in Iran, now aflame again after a fragile ceasefire disintegrated. That would fit the general template for a White House primetime address, a venue typically reserved by presidents for announcements of the most consequential sort, to announce the start of a war or offer condolences after a national tragedy. This time, Trump decried the U.S. election system and demanded passage of the Save America Act, which would impose limits on those who could use mail-in ballots and require proof of citizenship to register to vote. The only reason you wouldn't do it is if you want to cheat, he said. There's little chance the bill is going to pass, though. It's now stalled in the Republican-controlled Congress. Newly retired couples may lose $16,900 per year in Social Security in 2033. Medora Lee, USA Today. Newly retired average dual-income couples planning to retire in 6 years should expect to receive $16,900 less in annual Social Security benefits if Congress continues to do nothing to shore up the funds used to pay beneficiaries, according to the nonpartisan, nonprofit Committee for a Responsible Federal Budget think tank. The trust fund that supplements incoming payroll taxes to pay monthly Social Security benefits is expected to run dry by the end of 2032, according to the program's trustees. When that happens, the law requires benefits to be reduced by an estimated 22% to ensure the program's costs do not exceed its revenues. That's when today's 61-year-olds will reach their normal retirement age and when today's youngest retirees will turn 68. Social Security's insolvency is no longer a crisis for future lawmakers to deal with, CRFB's report said. Senators elected this year will be in office when Social Security's retirement fund is exhausted. Is a 22% Social Security cut the worst of it? The longer Congress sits on its hands, the worse it will get for Social Security recipients, analysts said. These cuts are projected to grow over time due to the rising gap between Social Security costs and dedicated revenues, CRFB said. At the end of the century, annual benefit cuts are expected to reach 35%. Lower Social Security benefits as Medicare implements cuts. Even worse, lower Social Security benefits will come around the same time Medicare will have to implement cuts of its own. The fund that helps fund Medicare Part A, which pays for services such as inpatient hospital stays, skilled nursing, and other post-acute care services, and hospice care for Medicare beneficiaries, is expected to be depleted around the middle of 2033. At that point, the fund will be able to reimburse providers only 89 cents for every dollar of Part A services provided. That means an 11% cut in spending or substantial tax increases will be needed to cover the shortfall, said Sienna Correa and Erica Stocker in a blog last month for Georgetown University's Medicare Policy Initiative. But Medicare Part A cuts are only part of Medicare's issues, they said. Perhaps an even more important part of the story relates to spending in the rest of the Medicare program, the researchers wrote. Medicare also encompasses Part B for outpatient care, doctor visits, preventative services, and medical supplies, and Part D drug coverage. Part B and Part D aren't in danger of insolvency because they're financed through a combination of Medicare beneficiary premiums and federal general revenue, primarily corporate and personal income taxes. As the cost of providing the services covered by Parts B and D grows, so do premiums beneficiaries pay and tax revenues needed to fund the Medicare program. In 2026, the standard monthly Part B premium jumped by almost 10% to $202.90, exceeding $200 a month for the first time, and are forecast to increase by 6.6% on average over the next 10 years, the program's trustees said. Part D premiums will grow at an even faster pace. As the cost of Part B and D benefits increases over time, a greater share of beneficiaries' Social Security benefits will likely go to paying these higher out-of-pocket costs, Correa and Stocker said. The combined average premiums and cost sharing that beneficiaries pay for Parts B and D are about one quarter of the average Social Security benefit in 2026. By 2050, premiums and cost sharing will increase to more than one third of the average benefit. What can Congress do for Social Security? A bipartisan group of senators introduced legislation this week to fast-track any Social Security-saving bills. A bipartisan seven-member Social Security Advisory Board would draft a bill to keep the program's trust funds solvent for at least the next half century and be introduced in the House and Senate by congressional leaders before being considered by committees, which could hold hearings and revise the legislation. To become law, the bill would still need 60 votes in the Senate and a majority vote in the House. Though analysts applauded the bill, the board still needs to develop a plan, even though ideas aren't in short supply. For years, analysts have floated many ideas, but none have gained traction. Ideas range from boosting the payroll tax that helps fund Social Security to raising the full retirement age. CRFB this year proposed a $100,000 ceiling on the total annual Social Security benefit for a couple at full retirement age and a $50,000 limit for a single retiree starting this year. Former Social Security Administration Commissioner Martin O'Malley said lawmakers should raise the cap on earnings subject to Social Security payroll taxes rather than pursue benefit reductions. Even USA Today readers have chimed in with their ideas. Air Force veteran David Varley, 78, is in line with O'Malley's idea. What seems to me to be the least painful approach would be to eliminate the income cap altogether, having the rich pay all year, he said. I took a look at 2024 payroll figures. There were 134.8 million taxpayers, of which 16% earned over $2,000. This is 21.6 million taxpayers. These are the people who would probably not miss this increase to their taxes since they have been paying the tax most of the year until they hit the cap. Varley said he conservatively calculated the move could add $41.5 billion to the fund. Retired mid-level Fortune 500 manager Joseph Jason Jr., 70, suggests allowing Americans to choose a one-time tax-free Roth conversion that would waive their rights to any Social Security benefits for the rest of their lives. Those of us who are fortunate to partake in this would result in at least $1 million of payment avoidance from the Social Security fund over a lifetime, he said. He acknowledges the government would lose tax revenue, but he felt the benefits of keeping Social Security solvent for those who need it outweighed the tax loss. No matter how many ideas are floated, it's up to Congress to choose one and act. but I believe our elected officials will shy away from any changes that will potentially impact votes, Jason said. NFL legend chases down heckler at celebrity golf tournament. Jacob Carmichael to USA Today. NFL legend Jerry Rice was not happy about being heckled after a golf shot he took during the recent American Century Championship. Rice was hitting the ball off the tee at an unspecified hole on the course at Edgewood Tahoe Golf Course in Stateline, Nevada, when the incident occurred. He delivered a herky-jerky swing through the ball, and just after he made contact, a spectator yelled, "Four," indicating Rice had hit a bad shot. The former San Francisco 49ers receiver immediately turned toward the crowd and calmly yelled, "Hey." Then he proceeded to ask, "Which one? Which one?" as he attempted to catch up to the hecklers. Eventually, Rice did appear to catch up to the party of hecklers. It wasn't clear what he had said to the fans in question, as video of the incident

Brian Urlacher, DeMarcus Ware, Andrew Whitworth, and Steve Young. Several current NFL players also attended the American Century Championship. Devontae Adams, Kyle Hamilton, Kyle Juszczyk, J-U-S-Z-C-Z-Y-K, Trevor Lawrence, and Baker Mayfield were all on the field along with Minnesota Vikings coach Kevin O'Connell and Tennessee Titans coach Robert Saleh. CDC, FDA linked Taco Bell's lettuce to 5-state cyclospora outbreak. Mike Schneider and Tayo Nagayan, USA Today. Lettuce served at Taco Bell restaurants has been linked to an ongoing cyclosporiasis outbreak that has sickened more than 1,600 people in 5 states, federal health officials say. An investigation by the Centers for Disease Control and Prevention, the Food and Drug Administration, and state health officials has linked shredded iceberg lettuce served at Taco Bell locations in Indiana, Kentucky, Michigan, Ohio, and West Virginia to an outbreak of the stomach-churning parasitic infection that causes diarrhea and nausea across several states. The FDA's traceback investigation has identified a single supplier of iceberg lettuce from Mexico used by these Taco Bell locations, the agency said late Thursday, July 16th. Across the U.S., the CDC is also investigating other outbreaks and illnesses of the stomach-churning parasitic infection that causes diarrhea and nausea that are unrelated to this 5-state outbreak. The agency said, the infection caused by the parasite Cyclospora cayetanensis, C-A-Y-E-T-A-N-E-N-S-I-S, can cause frequent watery diarrhea or explosive bowel movements, nausea, cramps, bloating, and low-grade fever. The outbreak has suspiciously hit Michigan hard. The state health department there on Thursday, July 16th, reported 4,312 cases statewide of the fast-moving gastrointestinal illness. At least 102 people in the state have been hospitalized since June 22nd, according to the Michigan Department of Health and Human Services. Infections have escalated in 34 states as well. Lettuce identified as possible link to cyclosporiasis outbreak. Public health officials in Michigan analyzed food exposure from 190 of the cases who reported eating at Taco Bell and shared these findings with the CDC, officials said. About 9 of 10 of those, 90%, reported eating iceberg lettuce. The FDA is working with the supplier to determine if more potentially contaminated shredded iceberg lettuce remains on the market, the agency said. The FDA is working with state health departments to collect additional samples and is also increasing screening at the border for products implicated in the outbreak, the FDA said in an update last Thursday. Earlier in the week, health officials in Michigan said lettuce could be a possible source but weren't yet ruling out other items. Then, on July 16th, Taco Bell said it removed lettuce from one of its suppliers in selected states after reports linked the ingredient to the growing cases of the stomach-churning parasitic infection that causes diarrhea and nausea across several states. Based on ongoing conversations with public health officials and out of an abundance of caution, Taco Bell has taken immediate action to voluntarily remove potentially impacted lettuce from a supplier in select states, the company said in a statement. The lettuce supplied by the vendor would be indefinitely removed from its supply chain nationwide and replaced within 24 hours in affected states, according to Taco Bell. The company did not identify the supplier or specify which states were affected by the removal. A day earlier, Taco Bell said it had removed ingredients from some stores in what the fast food chain said was a precautionary move. Taco Bell's statement hinted that it wouldn't be the last restaurant to make a lettuce move. While no official advisory has been issued, we believe public health is a shared responsibility among restaurants, their suppliers, and authorities, and we are proud to have consistently acted quickly and proactively to protect our guests, read the company's statement. Taco Bell has taken precautionary action, and we encourage all relevant restaurants, retailers, and food service operators to do the same. She moved closer to home for her aging father. Then, a surprise. Madeline Mitchell, USA Today. Natalie Bryan, 49, knows how devastating dementia can be. Her grandmother had Alzheimer's disease, and in recent years, Bryan has watched some of her friends care for their own parents. It's one of the reasons why she and her husband decided to move back home to Oklahoma City in 2021 after spending the first half of their careers moving all around the country. My husband has older parents as well, she said. We decided that the parents are getting older and there will be a time they need some help. When Brian's father, James Nelson, started to show minor signs of memory lapse in 2024, his family urged him to get tested right.

0: right away. The results confirmed he had mild cognitive impairment due to Alzheimer's disease. "We knew what the diagnosis meant," Brian said, "and the diagnosis to us meant just a long journey of decline and ultimately death. For decades, that's been true. But new therapies for Alzheimer's patients have become available in the last couple of years, have vastly improved patient outcomes, prolonged plateaus, and ultimately reduced the caregiver responsibilities for those patients' family members. Early detection is key," said Dr. Anna Chodos, Executive Director of Dementia Care Aware, an organization dedicated to improving dementia detection and care. "For eligible patients in the early stages of Alzheimer's disease, treatments can delay symptoms and disability. But most people are still diagnosed too late to qualify," Chodos said, "and others are on medications already that make them ineligible. Most Alzheimer's patients are still in need of a lot of care," Chodos said. "Of the 63 million caregivers in the United States, 27% report that their care recipient has Alzheimer's, dementia, or another memory-related impairment, according to the Caregiving in the U.S. 2025 report from AARP and the National Alliance for Caregiving. Caregivers need to be connected to all the resources and all these amazing community organizations that are there for them," Chodos said. "They need to know they're not alone. We've been surprised. After Brian's father was diagnosed, his doctor went over treatment options. Her dad was a good candidate because he was diagnosed early," she said, "and he drove himself to infusions every other week for 18 months. Brian's dad uses Leqembi, but the Alzheimer's Association notes medications like Kisunla also target the underlying biology of the disease. Not every treatment works for every patient, and some patients will respond better or not respond at all to certain drugs. There are other medications that can help with dementia symptoms, but there aren't any current medications that cure Alzheimer's disease. I would say that we were hopeful, but we weren't expecting the results we received," Brian said. Brian said her dad, who is 79, has shown virtually no decline in those 18 months. Her family still notices his short-term memory challenges, but the disease doesn't seem to have progressed, she said, and her dad hasn't noticed any side effects from the infusions. He continues to help care for her children, drive himself, work with seniors helping seniors, and go to church. He recently reduced his infusions to once a month. Everyone else, like with my grandfather and friend's parents, 18 months, you can see a significant decline, she said. Really, we've been surprised. Chodos said patients on these medications typically still regress, but at a slower pace. "The real goal, it would be to keep these people in these very, very early stages with nearly no active disease progression forever," Chodos said. "The hope is really that we can sort of freeze time a little bit where they are, maybe even help them improve some factors or would give them back some better function, like more exercise or better diet or better sleep, things like that." For Brian, it's been a huge relief. As a working mother with two children, she worried her dad's diagnosis would add another stressor to her already busy life. But so far, life has gone on as normal. She attends some of his doctor's appointments to take notes for her siblings, but otherwise her dad has remained independent. "I expected I would have all these doctor's appointments and go with him, but he just takes himself," she said. "He comes over and walks my dog right after he gets his infusion." Brian knows her dad won't be independent forever, but the treatment is giving her time to start thinking about what life will look like when her parents do need more caregiving support. For many family caregivers, diagnoses are sudden and all-consuming. Brian said she appreciates this time to prepare. "You have to think about the financial piece. You also have to think about the physical care and the time you want to spend with them," she said. "It makes you realize that time is limited, and I want my children to get the most of their time with their grandparents." Andy Burnham becomes UK Labour leader. Next stop, Prime Minister. Elizabeth Piper, Alastair Smout, and Andrew McCaskill, Reuters. London, July 17th. Andy Burnham, nicknamed the King of the North, was elected leader of Britain's governing Labour Party on Friday, the final step before becoming its seventh prime minister in a decade, on a pledge to thwart the rise of the populist Reform UK. At a special conference on Friday, Burnham, who earned the regal moniker for his determination as mayor of Greater Manchester to defend the region's interests, said he was ready for power and would work to offer hope to people in forgotten places everywhere. "We are united and we put the power that comes from that unity at the service of people and places who have been waiting too long for politics to let them hope again," he told a room full of Labour lawmakers and party officials. He's given one speech since returning to Parliament last month after winning a seat in Makerfield, the start of a four-week process to remove Starmer, whose unpopularity across Britain turned his lawmakers against him, and take his place as Prime Minister. And that's what we're going to do, everybody. We're going to give them hope back. He also paid tribute to Keir Starmer, the man he will replace as British Prime Ministerium Monday, when the party will be eager to find out his cabinet team and learn more about his approach to government. Burnham's big rebalancing of power. Despite his offer of hope to places that feel left behind, there is still much to know about how Burnham will govern. In it, he sketched out some of his domestic agenda, saying he wanted to oversee the biggest rebalancing of power from London to Britain's regions, something he believes will reduce inequality and the anger felt by left-behind communities who have increasingly flocked to reform. That message of having a plan to thwart the rise of reform won over Labour lawmakers who feared they would lose their parliamentary seats to veteran Brexit campaigner Nigel Farage's populist party at the next national election due by 2029. Reform has topped opinion polls for months. Some of that sheen has been tarnished in recent weeks by Farage's attempts acceptance of funds from wealthy donors, perhaps giving Burnham an opening to revive Labour's fortunes. Yet he does not have much time. With a general election no more than 3 years away, Burnham will need to start implementing some of his pledges, many of which are based on long-term thinking, as quickly as possible. Nigel Wilcock, executive director at the Institute of Economic Development, an independent body representing economic development professionals, said Burnham had spent years making the case for a different approach to economic growth. The challenge is turning that vision into a reality. Poor air quality lingers in Midwest, Northeast. When will it improve? Tayo Nagayan, USA Today. Smoke from hundreds of wildfires burning in Canada, along with fires in northern Minnesota, is expected to keep air quality at unhealthy levels across parts of the Midwest, Great Lakes, and Northeast on July 17th, shrouding cities in haze and prompting warnings that the air outside could be hazardous to breathe. Air quality alerts remained in effect on July 17th in multiple states, including parts of Minnesota, Wisconsin, Michigan, Illinois, Indiana, Ohio, West Virginia, Pennsylvania, New York, Vermont, New Jersey, Delaware, Maryland, Virginia, and the Carolinas, and as smoke has drifted south, the National Weather Service said. Some of the worst conditions have been concentrated around Detroit, Minneapolis, Chicago, and New York in recent days. Northwest winds have carried smoke across the Great Lakes and into the Northeast this week, producing yellow and hazy skies, reducing visibility, and worsening air quality. The Weather Service has warned that smoke concentrations near the surface could create health risks, especially for children, older adults, and people with heart or respiratory conditions. Conditions are expected to gradually improve in some areas over the weekend as wind patterns shift. Forecasters caution that smoky conditions can linger in portions of the Midwest and Northeast. More relief is expected by early next week as a cold front pushes cleaner air into the region. Which U.S. cities are seeing the worst air quality? Forecasters expect smoke to remain widespread across parts of the northeastern quarter of the country on July 17th. On July 16th, smoke levels were dangerous across Minnesota, Michigan, northern Illinois, northern Ohio, and into Ontario, with hazardous readings in major cities such as Minneapolis, Milwaukee, and Toronto. Chicago, Detroit, Minneapolis, and New York were among the cities reporting some of the worst air quality levels in the world on July 16th, according to monitoring company IQ Air. According to the Minnesota Pollution Control Agency, PM2.5 concentrations, the tiny pollution particulates found in wildfire smoke in parts of northeastern Minnesota, peaked near 900 micrograms per cubic meter on July 16th, far above levels considered hazardous to public health. The agency issued an air quality alert through July 17th for East Central, Central, West Central, Southeast, North Central, Northwest, and Northeast Minnesota. Heavy smoke will continue to disperse and retreat to the north this evening into Friday morning, with improvements in air quality from south to north with time, the agency said in a news release. On Friday, an area of low pressure moves through the region and further improves air quality for all but northeastern Minnesota. In New York, local officials urged residents to limit outdoor time and cautioned older adults, pregnant people, and people with other risk factors such as heart and lung disease to remain inside. The city was handing out free KN95 face masks at hundreds of libraries, political precincts, and firehouses, Mayor Zohran Mamdani said. Canada, Minnesota wildfires driving smoke. Many of the fires affecting U.S. air quality are burning in parts of Canada, while additional wildfires in northern Minnesota near the Canadian border have contributed to smoke moving across the upper Midwest and Great Lakes. Nearly 900 wildfires are burning across Canada, with over 200 considered out of control, according to data from the Canadian Wildland Fire Information System. Most of the fires were in the central provinces of Manitoba, or Ontario, and Saskatchewan. Multiple fires remain active in Minnesota, including six large fires that have scorched more than 41,000 acres as of July 16th, according to the National Interagency Fire Center. The Minnesota Incident Command System, MNICS, said there were 15 active wildfires in the Superior National Forest, with three fires inside the Boundary Waters Canoe Area Wilderness. Health concerns amid unhealthy air quality levels. Wildfire smoke, which can linger in the air for weeks, is more toxic than normal air pollution. PM2.5 can travel hundreds of miles and penetrate deep into the lungs. Public health authorities continue to advise residents in affected areas to reduce strenuous outdoor activity, spend more time indoors, and monitor local air quality reports. In some locations, smoke concentrations have reached levels considered unhealthy for sensitive groups and at times unhealthy for the general public. Health experts recommend keeping windows closed, using high-efficiency HVAC or air purifier filters when available, and wearing a properly fitted N95 mask if outdoor exposure is unavoidable. ICE is relying more on vehicle stops. Ex-officials say that's dangerous. Christopher Kahn, USA Today. Two fatal shootings by federal officers in less than a week have put one of the Trump administration's increasingly common immigration enforcement tactics under scrutiny, traffic stops. Over 6 days, U.S. Immigration and Customs Enforcement agents shot and killed two people during vehicle stop encounters, sparking protests and prompting agency leaders to temporarily suspend most stops nationwide, a decision President Donald Trump quickly reversed. We cannot give up one of ICE's most important and effective crime-fighting tools, the traffic stop, the president said in a social media post. The shootings and rapid policy reversal have refueled calls for a review of ICE's tactics and raised broader questions about how the administration's push for mass deportations is changing the way immigration agents operate in American communities. Former ICE leaders said traffic stops were never a primary enforcement tool. When agents made arrests in the community, they typically relied on surveillance and careful planning to detain people at homes, workplaces, or other locations. Those operations were also generally reserved for immigrants considered public safety threats or those with serious criminal convictions, former officials said. But that has changed as the Trump administration seeks to carry out what it calls the largest deportation campaign in U.S. history. ICE officers, Border Patrol agents, and other Department of Homeland Security personnel have increasingly turned to street operations, including vehicle stops, to locate and arrest undocumented immigrants, many of whom have no criminal record. The increase in street operations has occurred alongside a rise in officer-involved shootings. Since the start of last year, immigration agents have shot more than 20 people, most of whom were inside a vehicle at the time of the incident, according to a USA Today analysis of official statements, lawsuits, and court records. Policing and use of force experts say the concerning trend suggests a lack of training and experience on how to safely conduct traffic stops, widely known among law enforcement officials as one of the riskiest types of encounters an officer can face. A traffic stop is a tricky and sometimes dangerous thing, and it takes real in-depth scenario-based training to learn how to do properly, said David Harris, a law professor at the University of Pittsburgh, who focuses on police procedure. It doesn't seem like ICE agents are getting that. In a statement to USA Today, Homeland Security Secretary Mark Wayne Mullen said, "Our number one goal is to keep officers safe and get criminals off our streets. Illegal aliens will be arrested and deported wherever they are." Two vehicle stops 6 days apart. On July 13th, an ICE officer shot and killed a Colombian man in a residential area of Biddeford, Maine. The Department of Homeland Security said the man attempted to flee the scene and the agent opened fire, fearing for public safety. 6 days earlier, an ICE officer fatally shot a Mexican national during a stop in Houston, Texas. Federal officials said the man attempted to ram agents with his car, which witnesses vehemently dispute. Amid outrage over the killings, the heads of ICE and the Department of Homeland Security ordered agents to suspend most traffic stops and prioritize other tactics for immigration enforcement. In a Fox News interview, White House border czar Tom Homan described the pause as a short-term review to make sure ICE agents are safe and doing the right thing. Homan also pushed back against claims made by some conservative commentators that the pause would hinder the administration's immigration enforcement efforts, saying agents can arrest someone at their home or before they get into a vehicle. Nevertheless, Trump took to social media the following morning to blast the decision, describing it as a victory for Democrats and criminals. Within hours, the White House confirmed that Trump had overturned the directive to suspend traffic stops so officials could evaluate their training policies. Frustrating policing experts, former ICE officials, lawmakers, and others who saw a temporary pause as a logical response to the recent deadly incidents. With so many shootings and several people dead, I don't understand why they're opposed to taking a pause, said John Sandweg, who serves as acting ICE director under former President Barack Obama. We didn't need them. Former ICE officials say traffic stops were uncommon. For the majority of ICE's existence, the agency relied heavily on local jails for its arrests, taking undocumented immigrants into custody from local or state law enforcement. This came after the Obama administration broadened a program that linked people booked in local jails with federal immigration officials. Obama later axed the program, but it was revived by Trump during his first term in office. When ICE agents conducted arrests in the community, the operations targeted those convicted of serious or violent crimes, Sandweg said. Of all the arrests ICE conducted out on the streets, most occurred at a residence. Traffic stops would happen. It wasn't like they were prohibited, but it wasn't the focus of the operations, he said. We didn't need them. Deborah Fleischaker, Fleischaker, a former ICE official who served under the Biden and first Trump administrations, said a significant amount of time was dedicated to investigating each street operation during her time at the agency. You knew when you were going to pick them up. You knew why you were going to pick them up. You watched them for days or weeks to establish their pattern, she said. You did all that so you could get them in the safest way for the officers and for the target. Amid deportation campaign, agents surge into communities. Since Trump returned to office, immigration agents have increasingly engaged in street operations, including vehicle stops, to carry out the president's deportation agenda. This has been enabled in part because of the shutdown of the southern border, which experts say has freed up agents to operate in the interior of the country. Illegal border crossings have plunged under the Trump administration. According to a report from the Deportation Data Project, street arrests by ICE were up 11 times compared to the monthly average in the last months of the Biden administration. Over the same period, transfers to ICE custody from state prisons and local jails roughly doubled, the report shows, while the number of people arrested without any criminal convictions was 7 times what they were under President Joe Biden. The rise in street arrests has coincided with the agency more than doubling its workforce and pushing to expand the number of undocumented immigrants it arrests for deportation. Stephen Miller, White House Deputy Chief of Staff, previously said that ICE had a minimum goal of 3,000 arrests per day. At the same time, the number of shootings by federal agents has jumped, with more than 20 such incidents occurring since August, most of them involving a vehicle or traffic stop, DHS announcements and court records show. Former ICE officials and policing experts faulted, in part, a pressure campaign to ramp up arrests and lack of caution by agents operating in the field. They pointed out that in the two recent shootings in Texas and Maine, ICE officers shot and killed men who were not the intended target of the immigration enforcement operations. Part of what's gone by the wayside under this mass deportation agenda is a careful planning with a lot of time and thoughtfulness, Fleischaker said. Because there's less planning, because they are flying by the seat of their pants so much more regularly, we see these tragic mistakes. The Department of Homeland Security, as well as administration officials, have largely defended its agents and tied the shootings to a rise in vehicle assaults and non-cooperation fueled by the rhetoric of Democratic officials. The increased street operations are also a result, Trump officials argue, of local officials implementing sanctuary policies limiting cooperation between police and federal immigration authorities. As our officers carry out operations to enforce our nation's laws, they are facing a more than 1,300% increase in vehicle attacks, Mullen said in a statement. We remind illegal aliens attempting to evade arrest is dangerous. This reckless illegal alien activity comes after sanctuary politicians held webinars and shared resources for how to openly defy ICE, a tactic with higher risks. Vehicle stops are among the most dangerous encounters law enforcement officials routinely face because they are inherently unpredictable and can escalate quickly, said Jeffrey Alpert, a University of South Carolina criminology professor who studies police use of deadly force. To manage those risks, police officers receive extensive training on everything from approaching a vehicle and assessing threats to de-escalating confrontations. Former ICE officials said immigration agents underwent similar instruction under the Obama, Biden, and first Trump administrations. Homan has described the agency's current vehicle stop training as quite extensive and comparable to that provided by other federal, state, and local law enforcement agencies. But former ICE officials and policing experts said training alone is not enough. Unlike local police officers who conduct traffic stops regularly throughout their careers, immigration agents historically relied on other enforcement methods and had fewer opportunities to develop experience handling roadside encounters. When you're doing something that's difficult and dangerous, even in the best of circumstances, and you lack experience, things can easily go wrong, said David Harris, a law professor at the University of Pittsburgh who studies police procedure. Several experts also question whether vehicle stops are necessary in many immigration cases. They noted that agents can often make arrests at a residence or other location where conditions are more controlled and the risk of a confrontation is lower. Homan, who previously led ICE under Obama, and during Trump's first term, has publicly made a similar point. I hear a lot of noise right now that this is going to affect ICE arrests. It's not going to, Homan told Fox News. I've been doing this for a long time. When that alien leaves his home, before he gets into a car, you can arrest him then. You can wait until the vehicle gets to the destination. Vehicle stops are back on, White House says. The brief nationwide suspension of vehicle stops underscored how seriously immigration officials responded to outrage over the back-to-back shootings. But after the president intervened, administration officials who had defended the pause quickly removed to reaffirm their support for the tactic. President Trump and I are on the same page, Mullen said on X. We want our @ICEGov officers to have all options available to keep them safe while executing our mission of deporting as many illegal alien criminals from our country as possible. Homan later echoed that sentiment, describing vehicle stops as essential to immigration enforcement, though he had earlier said a pause wouldn't impact the administration's deportation goals. Vehicle stops are a main tool for us to do our job, and we've got to continue that, he told Fox News. On July 16th, White House Press Secretary Karoline Leavitt confirmed that vehicle stops are continuing and said the Department of Homeland Security has given verbal guidance to all field offices. As the administration forges ahead with its immigration enforcement campaign, former ICE officials and policing experts warn that resuming vehicle stops without a thorough review of training or tactics could lead to more violent encounters. This is the politics of immigration getting in the way of common sense, Sandweg said, of Trump's decision to reverse the order. These stops are not good for anyone, the agency, the officers involved, or the suspects. Why one cannabis gummy could land travelers in serious trouble abroad. Kathleen Wong, USA Today. A new customs policy in Thailand means Americans traveling with cannabis in their bags, even accidentally, could face up to 10 years in prison, a fine of nearly $15,000, or both. The U.S. Embassy and Consulate in Thailand announced in a July 9th alert that the new rule went into effect on June 17th, replacing the previous policy of confiscation without charge. Cannabis has been decriminalized in Thailand since 2022, but it's illegal to cross borders with it without proper permissions. You are subject to local laws when traveling abroad, the agency said. The U.S. government cannot guarantee your release when you are detained or arrested abroad. Thailand isn't the only country where travelers could get in serious trouble for bringing cannabis products. In 2022, WNBA star Brittany Griner was arrested in Russia on drug possession charges when vape cartridges with oil derived from cannabis were found in her luggage by border agents, which she said were prescribed medical cannabis to help with off-season pain management. The basketball player was sentenced to prison in Russia and served 10 months until she was released under a prisoner exchange deal. I never want anybody to go through what I went through. I'm aware that I'm very blessed and very lucky to have an agency team, my wife, and everybody behind me, Griner told USA Today last year. I want people to be able to be aware, informed, and know where they're going, where they're traveling. For many travelers, the laws around cannabis usage within a country versus what's considered importing and exporting can feel convoluted. Traveling with cannabis products, even without intention to traffic, can lead to severe consequences around the world. That includes items that seem harmless back home, like those gummies to help with sleep. Here's what to know about traveling internationally with cannabis products. Where is it legal to travel with cannabis products? Traveling with cannabis products is illegal nearly everywhere, according to Dan Richards, founder and CEO of Global Rescue, a travel risk and crisis response provider. Global Rescue's Intel Department, which publishes travel intelligence on 220 countries and principalities around the world, found it to be illegal in all those places to bring in any kind of cannabis-related substance. So there are countries, of course, where you can buy and consume cannabis products. When it comes to actually transporting them across borders, there is no country that we are aware of where that isn't against the law and where there isn't some kind of penalty for doing so, Richard said. But of course, the penalties range. For example, cannabis can be purchased for personal consumption in the Netherlands, but carrying it across borders is considered trafficking. Even a small amount in your bags can get you looped into the drug trafficking, and it's highly possible law enforcement won't make an exception, he added. In some countries, getting caught by border agents is a minor issue, but in others, such as Turkey or Egypt, it can result in hefty fines and imprisonment. What precautions should travelers take? Arriving at a destination with cannabis means you technically already broke the local law, and the next steps are more complicated because it depends on the associated penalties and policies of that country, according to Richards. The best precaution is to thoroughly inspect your bags before departing on your trip to ensure that nothing is accidentally left in them. If you're at a U.S. airport and you notice you have cannabis substances, Richards said to dispose of them. Unfortunately, the time to remember is before you get through security and obviously on the airplane to the place you're going, he said. Travelers should also do their research on the U.S. State Department's international travel page ahead of time to understand what's illegal at their destination and not just cannabis. Turks and Caicos has strict firearm and ammunition laws that are strongly enforced at airports. A single bullet discovered in someone's suitcase could end in an arrest, fine, and jail sentences of 12 years or longer. Another good starting point is the State Department's travel advisories. Our destination information pages include the travel advisory, entry and exit requirements, tips from the U.S. Embassy, health considerations, local laws, and a range of other important travel guidance, a State Department spokesman said in a statement. People do this kind of stuff all the time. There's intentionality with some part of the population, but there's a whole bunch of people that do it accidentally, Richard said. And different countries have different rules about all kinds of things. Good Trouble rallies return to protest Trump policies. Sarah D. Wire, USA Today. Activists are expected to gather at hundreds of locations across the country July 17th through July 19th for Good Trouble Lives On rallies focused on civil rights, voting rights, democracy, and faith. Like other large-scale protests held since President Donald Trump has began a second term, the protests are decentralized with people focusing on organizing in their communities rather than attending a single protest in a major city. Events are scheduled in all but a handful of states. It's important for us to meet people where they are and to teach them about the laws that are in their states because it varies, said Jaleesa Giles, campaign coordinator for the Declaration for American Democracy, a coalition of left-leaning advocacy groups that is among the organizers. The flagship or largest event is scheduled for July 18th as the Freedom Summer Atlanta Rally in Georgia. The name of the protest is based on the term Good Trouble, coined by civil rights leader and Georgia U.S. Rep. John Lewis, who died July 17, 2020. It means peaceful, nonviolent action meant to challenge injustice. Lewis, who is often called the moral compass of the House, was one of the most vocal critics of Trump's first administration. The White House did not immediately respond to a request for comment about the events. The multi-day event has three components, Giles said, teaching communities about civic participation through town halls and documentaries, registering people to vote, including through knocking on doors, and having leaders from multiple faiths teach about collective responsibility. Minister Christian Watkins with Network Lobby for Catholic Social Justice said the organizers included religious leaders in recognition that faith drove Lewis's activism. I'm expecting to see a large number of concerned citizens and people of faith across all traditions coming together to celebrate John Lewis and to commiserate around the need for voting rights reforms for such a time as this, Watkins said. The first Good Trouble Lives On rally drew tens of thousands to the streets in 2025, despite being held on a Thursday. Giles said the shock of the Supreme Court's April decision, which effectively struck down a black majority congressional district in Louisiana and limited the landmark civil rights law passed to protect the voting power of racial minorities, pushed organizers to hold a 3-day event. We knew that in order to get people out and to not allow them to be afraid to go to the polls or to exercise their right to vote, that we needed to do voter education. We needed to register voters, and we needed to give people some hope in continuing to go out and vote regardless of all the attacks that are coming their way, she said. They are not expected to reach the scale of the No Kings protests, which have drawn millions of Americans to demonstrate against the administration's actions. I'm Mickey Vandeleau, and this has been USA Today. I'll see you next week.
1: 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For more information, or if you have comments, questions, suggestions, or concerns, please call the Radio Reading Service at 904-358-6308.
2: Hi, everybody. I'm Jack Hanna. 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

0: 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Today is Friday, July 17th, 2026, and you are listening to WJCT Radio Reading Service broadcasting from the banks of the St. John's River. 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
0: and I'm Ellen Eislin. In a moment, we will read from the Florida Times-Union and WJCT's Jacksonville Today. Now for today's Florida Times-Union weather report.
2: Yeah, although the AccuWeather from the Florida Times-Union is going to be pretty consistent for the next 5 days. Today we're looking at a high of 92 degrees with a low tonight of 75. And it appears that we're going to have a precipitation probability of about 55%. So there may be some thunderstorm or so around the afternoon and in the early evening. And then tomorrow, on Saturday, the temperature will be pretty close to the same thing. About 91 degrees is the prediction, with 74 as the low. But it looks like the probability of any rain is going to be jacked up to about 90%. There's going to be a couple of showers and a thunderstorm. The next day, on Sunday, the temperature goes down a couple of degrees. That they're figuring around 89 with as a high and a low of 75. And that precipitation will continue. It looks like a probability of 90%. So showers and heavier thunderstorms are coming. And it's going to continue on Monday. So we'll have a high going back up to about 92 degrees, a low of 76. So we're going to have some heavier thunderstorms. It's, again, a probability of about 90%. And then it starts to taper off by Tuesday. So 93 degrees as a high, 75 as a low. It'll still be cloudy, and there will still be a thunderstorm or two that might wander through with a probability of about 55%, so that drops a bit. So it looks like for the next few days, starting with Saturday, for Saturday, Sunday, and Monday, it's going to be pretty rainy, and for the whole 5 days, it's probably going to stay pretty damp. So if you're going out this weekend, good idea to carry an umbrella.
1: All right. Fighting escalates in Persian Gulf region. President Trump hails Tehran's release of U.S. citizen. Dubai. Iran and the United States exchanged intensified fire on July 16 in a week-long escalation that has all but torn up last month's truce. But Iran's release of a U.S. citizen was seen as signaling a path to avert the resumption of all-out war. For the first time since a memorandum of understanding paused fighting last month, the United States launched two big waves of airstrikes in one day on July 15, mostly on targets near the coast in southern Iran. Iran responded with missiles and drones fired at U.S. military bases in neighboring countries, including a major barrage at a recently expanded airbase in Jordan. The week of increasingly intense fire has tested the limits of escalation that both sides set during 4 months of fighting before last month's truce. But in the midst of attacks, President Donald Trump hailed the release of a U.S. citizen in Iran as a gesture of goodwill. Human rights lawyer Jared Gentzer identified her as Dina Karari, who he said had been trapped in Iran since December 2024 on bogus charges and was now safe and traveling back to the United States. There was no comment from Iran on the case. Over decades of confrontation, the release of U.S. citizens held in Iran has been managed through behind-the-scenes contacts that persisted when formal diplomacy was cut off. Shipping halted again. The re-escalation has once again nearly halted traffic through the Strait of Hormuz, the world's most important shipping route for oil and gas, sending global energy prices shooting higher. but prices are still well below wartime peaks, suggesting traders anticipate the crisis could abate. Iran triggered the renewed fighting last week by striking airships using a corridor in the strait outside its control, including a drone attack that caused a dangerous fire on board a Qatari tanker filled with liquefied natural gas. Iranian sources have told Reuters that Iran's aim was to establish its authority over the strait, but having made that point, Tehran is not keen for a wider escalation that would torpedo the June Memorandum of Understanding, which it still regards as giving it most of what it sought. Trump has declared the ceasefire under the memorandum over. Within Iran, renewed bombing has left residents anxious following huge week-long memorial events for slain Supreme Leader Ayatollah Ali Khamenei that the authorities depicted as a demonstration of victory and national solidarity. Living with this fear that war could start again is very exhausting. Malega, 46, a government employee, told Reuters by phone message from Tehran. You cannot live like this. We are tired of war. What is our sin that we have to live this way? Personally, I want diplomacy to prevail. Iran says it controls Strait. Iran wants all ships using the Strait of Hormuz to travel only through a channel close to its shores, and it has made no secret that it intends to charge fees for passage at the end of a 60-day negotiation period set in last month's memorandum. Washington has encouraged ships to use an alternative route to the south along the Omani coast without coordinating with Iran. Since last week's flare-up, Iran has declared the strait closed. The United States responded by reimposing its own blockade of Iran's ports starting July 15, including firing at an empty tanker in the strait it said was bound for Iran. The U.S. military said it fired Hellfire missiles into the tanker's smokestack near Iran's Karg Island after it ignored warnings. U.S. forces say their airstrikes have hit Iranian military targets along the coast to cripple its ability to control the strait. But Iran, which can hit ships with missiles and drones from afar, says its grip does not rely on such coastal bases. The Americans thought that by attacking some of our bases on the southern coast of the country, they could take control of this strategic strait, military spokesman Brigadier General Mohammad Akraminia said July 16th. Iran can exert control over the Strait of Hormuz from every single point of its territory, he added. Three U.S. officials told Reuters that the U.S. strikes could also serve as shaping operations, giving Trump more options by targeting Iranian military capabilities that the U.S. would want to have destroyed before taking bigger steps. This is helping set the stage, if needed, one of the officials said. Trump has not ruled out the possibility of using ground forces, including to seize Karg Island, site of Iran's main oil export terminal. He has repeated threats to hit Iranian power plants and bridges next week unless Tehran resumes negotiations. Akraminia said that if Trump carried out that threat, Iran's armed forces would strike all remaining infrastructure across the region, and the response would be more severe, wider in scope, and more destructive than previous attacks. For now, Iran's retaliatory strikes have been focused on U.S. bases in neighboring countries. Iran said on July 16 that it had targeted U.S. bases in Kuwait and Jordan, including an airbase in Jordan that Washington has upgraded in recent years into regional headquarters. It said the Jordanian base had been used to launch attacks on Iran, including one that struck a target in the city of Ahvaz, causing damage to a nearby children's cancer hospital that had to be evacuated. Our neighbors should know that providing a base to the Americans and allowing them to fire on Iranian soil is unacceptable and will not go unanswered, Iran's army said.
0: Here is an article from WJCT's own product, Jacksonville Today, also known as Jax Today. Dan Scanlon is the reporter. Fire rescue unit stolen from Main Street Fire Station in Jacksonville. Someone walked into the fire station, started up the rescue vehicle, and drove off. Police stopped him 5 miles away, and this has the label of criminal justice. Fire rescue unit stolen from Main Street Fire Station in Jacksonville. A city rescue unit needed rescuing itself after someone stole the high-tech ambulance from a fire station in Jacksonville's Brentwood community and hightailed it up North Main Street, police said. But Rescue 15, a big red Chevrolet-based ambulance, is hard to hide. Police pulled it over 5 miles away after it was stolen Friday. The driver is behind bars on multiple charges, police said. And that was Friday of last week. The Jacksonville Fire and Rescue Department did not respond to questions from Jacksonville Today requesting more details about how someone could steal a rescue unit or what security measures are in place to prevent that. Amari Markle Wiggins, 28, was arrested at 10:30 p.m. on charges of theft of a motor vehicle valued at over $100,000 and burglary, according to jail records. With bail set at $50,000, his arraignment is set for August 3rd, jail records show. His arrest report states that a firefighter standing in Fire Station 9 at 4560 North Main Street spotted a skinny man in a t-shirt and shorts walk up just about 7 p.m. The firefighter thought the man was there to ask for help. The fire station is across Main Street from Evergreen Cemetery. There are two photos that go along with this story today. The first is a Jacksonville Fire and Rescue Department unit was parked at the scene of a traffic crash on Hogan Road. Dan Scanlon, Jacksonville Today, is a photographer here, and that's a file photo. The next shows Fire Station 9 on North Main Street with Rescue 15 parked inside. On an undated image, the source here is Google. Wow.
2: Wow. Well, this may not be the most pleasant topic, but important to know what about the explosive diarrhea parasite in Florida. And accompanying the article, which is fairly short, but it does have a photograph showing a microscopic image of the Cyclosporocatenensis, the parasite that causes cyclosporiasis, an intestinal illness that can trigger watery or explosive diarrhea. And this is by Michelle Spitzer from USA Today Network. The number of Floridians with intestinal illness symptoms include explosive diarrhea is likely higher than reported, health experts have said. Cases of intestinal illness linked to the microscopic parasite, Cyclospora, are popping up all over the country. There have been 106 cases reported in Florida since July 11th, according to the Florida Department of Health's Reportable Disease Frequency Report. According to the Centers for Disease Control and Prevention, 843 confirmed cases of cyclosporiasis were reported among people in the United States as of July 9th. There have been 86 hospitalizations and no deaths. Sick people ranged in age from 5 to 88 years with a median age of 44 and 59% were female. Additional, another 343 cases were reported among people who ate or drank food or water that made them sick while traveling outside the United States during the 14 days before they got sick. These cases were reported by 32 states. This infectious disease may be hard to monitor due to the nature of the signs and symptoms, Dr. Norman Beatty, an associate professor of medicine and hospital epidemiologist at UF Health Shands, told News Service of Florida. It's common to get diarrhea illness at times, and other infectious diseases can resolve on their own. But cyclosporiasis is important to identify right now because there are multiple outbreaks across the country. Cyclosporiasis is a gastrointestinal disease caused by the parasite Cyclospora, which causes diarrhea, abdominal pain, nausea, fatigue, and loss of appetite, according to the U.S. Centers for Disease Control. The origin of the outbreak is still unknown. However, USA Today reported that officials are looking beyond produce to determine it. The role of water in the transmission of Cyclospora to humans is probably underestimated or underrepresented and less understood, former FDA Deputy Commissioner for Food Policy and Response Frank Yannis told USA Today. There have been some big outbreaks in the United States that were produce-related, but it was likely and in some cases proven that the water served as the conduit for the produce contamination. Health officials urge using extra caution with certain foods while experts work to determine what is causing the outbreak. The following foods should be washed and scrubbed thoroughly with a brush or sponge. These include bagged salad mixes and kits, that is, pre-cut lettuce blends with romaine, iceberg, red cabbage, and carrots, fresh cilantro, that is, the coriander leaves, fresh basil, raspberries, snow peas, and green scallions. What county in Florida has the most cases of cyclosporiasis or explosive diarrhea? Miami-Dade County has the most reported cases, with 20 as of July 11th. That's followed by Lee at 16 and Broward at 7. Seminole County had 5, and multiple counties report over-the-counter medication. Medical attention should be sought if diarrhea is prolonged and accompanied by dizziness, fluids down, or signs of nauseation. When experience symptoms, avoid foods such as high sugar beverages, alcohol, and excess caffeine, greasy and spicy foods, and dairy products. Yes, a couple of days ago I was out at a restaurant with a bunch of friends, and we had placed our orders, and mine came with some lettuce on the sandwich, and I wasn't thinking too much about it at the time, and then I remembered this, decided I would take the lettuce off. I don't know if that's going to help or not, because it was already on the sandwich, so maybe the sandwich was contaminated. But I kind of got chuckles, because after I did that and people were looking at me funny and I mentioned to them, everybody else took their lettuce off their sandwiches, too.
1: It just makes sense.
2: But, yeah, it's not the most pleasant topic, but this can very quickly bring on dehydration, and I've had my experience with that. You don't want severe dehydration happening. It gets dangerous and can even hospitalize you.
0: Especially in this heat. I would imagine that just
2: absolutely
0: complicates everything.
2: Yeah.
1: I can't remember. Did the article say anything about can you wash your
2: Yes.
1: It did say that.
2: It said, well, you have to wash thoroughly, scrub it down and all. And they mentioned some items. Now, the trouble is there are some foods that you can't really do that well with.
1: Yeah.
2: Try to scrub a raspberry.
1: I was just thinking of that.
2: Yeah. Fortunately, when it comes to the basil that they mentioned, I've got massive amounts of it growing in my backyard. And there's nothing wrong with that because they're all washed with the rain. And I don't even bother with that then. But if it does turn out that water supplies could be contaminated, then you have to make sure that your city water supply is not, you know, being contaminated with it. So I would tend to maybe wash things with distilled water, or, you know, you can buy a gallon for like a buck and a half at the grocery store. Might not be a bad idea.
0: I'm glad, Bill, being an anatomy and physiology professor, that you took the story, because there were a lot of words in there I have no idea how to pronounce.
2: I had to read it over first for a couple of them, yeah.
0: Well, thank you.
1: Yeah, the closest I can get is cyclo. Okay.
2: Yeah, that'll work. If you say that, I think everybody would know what you're talking about.
1: Okay.
0: Important public service information.
2: Yeah.
1: Thank
0: you. Much appreciated. Yeah.
1: Thank you very much. Candidate charged with threat to Trump. Upham could face up to 5 years behind bars. A congressional write-in candidate from Jacksonville who appeared to say through social media that President Donald Trump must be killed faces a federal charge of threatening to kill the president. William Upham, 35, was booked into the Duval County Jail late Wednesday, July 15, to be held for the U.S. Marshals Service, according to jail records that said he left the jail Thursday, July 16. Upham could face up to 5 years behind bars if he's convicted. A complaint filed under seal in Jacksonville's federal court by a U.S. Secretary of Service agent said Upham posted two videos on social media July 13 that linked killing Trump to passages in the Bible's book of Revelation. Revelation chapter 19, verse

0: 2025 used one video to recommend that viewers work in pairs, using semi-automatic rifles like AR-15s and ammunition he described as very effective at piercing body armor. The complaint said shooting patterns he said would produce a very high chance of killing the enemy while conserving ammunition. It said, Upham added, God bless America. God bless our troops. God will protect you. Trust in God. A separate July 13 video on X appeared to show Upham saying, President Trump is the Antichrist and he will be killed and sent to hell. God will prevail against evil. Upham appeared on camera in Marine fatigues and was criticized by later detractors who said military uniforms had no place in political messaging. The complaint said Upham had been asked by a reporter about his use of the uniform. I made this video in uniform to declare war against President Trump on behalf of God. The uniform represents the holy war between God and the Antichrist, the complaint said, Upham emailed the reporter. I will kill President Trump at the time God chooses, not when I choose. Our country, our county must overthrow President Trump by the violent use of force and kill him. Upham was a county court attorney who handled misdemeanors for State Attorney Melissa Nelson's office between September 25 and April 1st, spokesman David Chapman said. An attorney profile on the Florida Bar's website July 15 listed Upham as not eligible to practice in Florida. The listing described him as retired, although it said he was a graduate of Florida State University's law school, admitted into practice in September 2023.
1: Here we are, midsummer. Lots of daylight these days, and we can get out in the evenings and enjoy. It's easier to get up in the morning when we have more light. Well, when will daylight saving time end in 2026? When we fall back? Leanna Norman and Cheryl McLeod from USA Today Network Florida are our reporters with three key points. The U.S. House of Representatives passed the Sunshine Protection Act to make daylight saving time permanent. Point two, the bill must still pass the Senate and be signed by the president to become law. And finally, if the bill does not become law, clocks are set to fall back an hour on November 1st, 2026. This week, the House of Representatives voted to make daylight saving time permanent year-round, but it still has to pass through the Senate and be signed by President Trump to become law. As of July 16th, we will still be resetting our clocks to fall back in November. Here's what to know about the House vote to make daylight saving time permanent, when daylight saving time is set to end in 2026, and the history behind the time change. Not yet. After almost 1.5 years in committee, the Sunshine Protection Act was voted on and approved by the House of Representatives on July 14th. Allowing states to make daylight saving time permanent. The legislation now must be passed by the Senate and signed into law by President Trump, who has long supported making daylight saving time permanent. H.R. 139, known as the Sunshine Protection Act, was filed January 3, 2025, by Representative Vern Buchanan, Florida District 16. Buchanan has brought the Sunshine Protection Act before Congress since 2018. The Sunshine Protection Act would make daylight saving time the new permanent standard time in the United States and would allow states to opt out to stay on standard time. When does the time change? When we fall back in 2026? Daylight saving time for 2026 started on Sunday, March 8th at 2 a.m. when clocks sprang forward an hour to 3 a.m. Daylight saving time for 2026 ends on Sunday, November 1st at 2 a.m. when clocks fall back an hour to 1 a.m. Sunrise and sunset will be about an hour earlier on November 1st than the day before, meaning there will be more light in the morning.

0: and less light in the evening. And there's actually a countdown clock here that is rolling along as I'm reading this. We have 106 days and change until this supposedly occurs. So enjoy this while we have it, if you like the daylight. What does DST stand for? Is it daylight saving or daylight savings? DST is an abbreviation for daylight saving time. Many people pluralize the phrase to say daylight savings time. The correct way to spell and say it is the singular version of the phrase daylight saving time. Why do we have daylight saving time? What to know about DST origins? Although the earliest known proposal to, quote, save daylight came from Benjamin Franklin's An Economical Project in 1784, he's not the reason we observe the time change today. According to the Old Farmer's Almanac, the first true proponent of daylight saving time was a London builder named William Willett, who noticed that the shutters of the houses were tightly closed. That's the quote. While he was riding his horse on an early morning in 1907. Willett spent a small fortune lobbying businessmen, members of Parliament, and the U.S. Congress to put clocks ahead 20 minutes on each of the four Sundays in April and reverse the process on consecutive Sundays in September. But his proposal was met mostly with ridicule, the almanac says. It wasn't until World War I that countries started adopting the concept to conserve fuel and resources. The Germans were the first to adopt the system in 1915. Britain followed in 1916, and the U.S. started observing the time change in 1918 when Congress passed its Standard Time Act that established time zones. Many Americans viewed the practice as an absurd attempt to make late sleepers get up early. Others thought the following clock time was unnatural instead of sun time. A columnist in the Saturday Evening Post offered this alternative. Why not save summer by having June begin at the end of February, according to the almanac? The matter took on new meaning in April of 1917 when President Woodrow Wilson declared war. Suddenly, energy conservation was paramount, and several efforts were launched to enlist public support for changing the clocks. A common daylight saving time misconception is that it was created to help farmers have more daylight hours to complete their work outdoors. But the opposite is actually true. At the time daylight saving time was adopted in the U.S., during World War I, farmers were the strongest opponents of this time change. They didn't like having to do their early morning farm chores in the dark. Many Americans wrongly point to farmers as the driving force behind daylight saving time. In fact, farmers were its strongest opponents and, as a group, stubbornly resisted the change from the beginning, according to the almanac. When the war ended, the farmers and working class people who had held their tongues began speaking out. They demanded an end to daylight saving time, claiming it benefited only office workers and the leisure class. The controversy spotlighted the growing gap between the rural and urban dwellers. And Leanna Norman and Cheryl McLeod are trending reporters for the USA Today Network, Florida, covering lotteries, weather, Florida wildlife, breaking news, and more. There are photos, actually, the one I just talked about, the countdown clock, which is still 106 days, 17 hours, 41 minutes, 40 seconds, 39, 38, 37, 36, 35. So I will end this article showing a picture of a clock in the leaves. It's an alarm clock that is here in the autumn leaves that have fallen. And it says, daylight saving time is expected to begin on Sunday, March 8th at 2 a.m. local time in 2026, with clocks springing forward an hour to 3 a.m. and sunrise and sunset occurring about 1 hour later. The image is provided by Julie Alex K. of Getty images.
1: Well, my animals and I have our own built-in clocks.
0: Oh.
1: So it doesn't make any difference. We're going to get up anyway, whether this happens or not. It's just that, you know, I might be getting up like an hour earlier, you know, and I get up early. So, you know, instead of like 5 o'clock, you know, when it changes, I get up at 4, and by then there's nobody around to play with, you know. Ask anybody who's gone to California from Florida. You've got a 3-hour time change getting out there, regardless of any changes in daylight savings. But yeah, that's rugged, because you go out there and then you're waking up 3 hours, you're normal, mm-hmm. but it's 3 hours before anybody else is waking up. So it makes it tough.
0: Well, it's interesting, from this article I learned, 1918 is really when the time zones were established here in the United States. And so this is relatively new, you know, basically a century old, all of this. Mm-hmm. And I'm sure our pets think we're crazy by the back and forth all the time.
2: Does anyone have a rooster?
0: No.
2: I'm just wondering. That's
0: a natural alarm clock.
2: I'm just wondering.
1: Well, on a Florida Readers poll, most people are against property tax plan. And this by John Pacenti of the USA Today Network Florida and USA Today Network. A Florida Readers poll on support for Amendment 3, the GOP-led property tax overhaul, showed the majority of residents oppose the measure, which would offer a significant tax cut but would potentially drain municipalities of money needed to fund essential services. The poll by USA Today Network Florida ran on news sites around the state, and while it's hardly scientific, it did find that 55.6% opposed the measure to 44.4% approving. There were 2,290 readers who took the poll, which ran from June 30th to July 8th. The result differs from a poll conducted by Tallahassee-based Saks Media that found 64% of registered voters would vote yes on Amendment 3, which raises the homestead exemption to $250,000 in 2 years. Enough for it to surpass the 60% threshold needed to pass a ballot initiative. However, that survey spoke to 850 registered voters in late June, showing them Amendment 3 as it is currently written. A lawsuit that is pending in Leon County Circuit Court has called the language unconstitutional, saying its based and loaded wording is akin to a campaign mailer. Newspaper readers, according to Marquette Law School, skew 26% Democrat, 22% Republicans, and 13% Independents. There hasn't been a lot of good news for proponents of Amendment 3 since the Florida legislature put the measure on November's ballot. Governor Ron DeSantis said he would not campaign for the measure because the legislature has tweaked it from his original intent of eliminating property taxes altogether. The governor wanted to eliminate money that funds local school districts and to bump up the homestead exemption to $500,000. Besides the court challenge on the language, there are two others that either attack the language as sloganeering or misleading. The lawsuits are expected to be combined into a single case, with the next hearing scheduled July 29th. In the meantime, opponents to Amendment 3 are organizing. Floridians for Shared Prosperity, a political action committee, has formed with the slogan, Save Our Services, No on 3. Holly Ballard, Chief Strategy and Development Officer at the Florida Policy Institute think tank, is chair of the opposition effort. She said that readers rejected the property tax measure is indicative of what residents think once they are educated on how it would affect services from ambulance response times to summer camp and children's services. The struggle is that we need to connect with folks who do rely on these services but don't necessarily read the newspaper, she said. If Amendment 3 passes, Florida will change inextricably for the worse. Fernand Amandi, Miami polling expert and political consultant, said that for the average Florida homeowner, Amendment 3 looks like at least some relief as the state becomes less affordable every day. At first blush, to a lot of people, especially those who are homeowners, it looks and sounds like what it's presenting itself to be, a significant tax break in the thousands of dollars that doesn't tread on public school budgets, he said. When people are drowning financially, anything that looks like a life raft is going to be considered strongly guarded. Yeah. A lot of people going back and forth on this, trying to figure out. And it's interesting where there's a lot of homeowners that don't want this. And you would think it would be the opposite of that. But I think the concern is being able to predict the future on what it would do for services that you need, you know, whether it's filling potholes in the road or supporting the police department or anything else that are services that you look forward to, you know, emergency EMT response, that type of thing. So,
0: yeah, and we know earlier we need our rescue units.
1: Absolutely,
0: to stay
1: yes.
0: in the fire stations where they are.
1: Yeah.
0: So it's a lot of unknown, sounds like,
1: yeah.
0: is maybe what the big question is for many people.
1: Yeah. And there's a lot of amendments that have come through over the years since I've been in Florida, which is about 60 years or more. Amendments come through, and they're worded in such a strange way that you don't really understand, and sometimes they get voted in a way that you didn't want. You just thought it was going to be something opposite of what it was. So clarity is so important.
2: In the wording, in the writing, in the saying, clarity. I can't magnify that or emphasize that enough. It's very important. Florida tops health insurance stress list. This is by Liz Freeman. Stressed out about health care costs? You are not alone in Florida. Sunshine State residents are the most stressed in the U.S. over how much they pay for medical care, according to a study by NICERx, a telehealth company. Florida residents pay for employer-sponsored health insurance. What they pay out of pocket has gone up 41% in the last 10 years, according to the findings. NICERx has analyzed factors such as the number of residents without insurance, and average annual employee contributions, and health insurance plan searches to reveal the states where residents face the most and least stress due to health costs. The findings dovetail with similar studies how Americans are anxious about health care. A February survey by KFF, a leading health policy and research group, found two-thirds of survey respondents said it is a bigger source of worry than housing, food costs, and other daily expenses. According to NICERx, Florida's uninsured rate stands at 10.9%. That's 1 in 10 residents. It is the sixth highest among states. The national uninsured rate is 7.6. The figures come from the U.S. Census Bureau. Which state is the least stressed? North Dakota residents are the least worried about health care costs and insurance. South Carolina came behind Florida as second for its highest insurance anxiety, followed by Alabama, California, and Kansas. At the same time, Texas has the highest uninsured rate of 16.7%, followed by Georgia at 12%. What's a key factor in stress besides cost? How many people do online searches for health insurance, according to NICERx? Demand for coverage is among the highest in Florida based on searches. Florida recorded 913 health insurance-related searches per 100,000 people, which was more than three times the national average of 251 searches per 100,000. The time frame for the searchers was April 2025 to March 2026. NYSERDA says the figure for Florida searches how many residents are actively seeking alternative alternative plans or more affordable options. Rob Stransky, president at NYSERDA, said health insurance plays a critical role in shaping both financial security and access to care. As premiums rise and coverage gaps persist in some states, many people are left to make complex decisions about their health care, he said in a news release. For individuals managing long-term conditions such as obesity, access to treatment can be challenging without adequate service. Medications such as GLP-1s are increasingly used to support weight loss and improve long-term health outcomes, but cost remains a key barrier, he said. Some other findings by the study. Texas has the highest rate of uninsured Americans at 16.7%, while Massachusetts has the lowest rate of 10%. The average annual contribution towards family health coverage in California is $9,148, the highest in the U.S. Oregon has the lowest average contribution total at $5,584. The cost of health coverage in Hawaii has increased by 50.2% in the past 10 years, more than any other state. Maryland has seen the smallest increase at 18%. Idaho records the highest health and insurance search demand, with 1,161 searches per 100,000 people. And Liz Freeman is a healthcare reporter. She's a healthcare reporter.
0: And in World Cup news, it's Spain v. Argentina. Sunday, and here is a story from the Jacksonville News, our Florida Times Union specifically, and citing an article from People magazine. It's viral right now all over the internet. Dad helps his blind son, quote, watch Argentina's World Cup win using a handmade tactile soccer field. Adashir Badajani guides his 9-year-old son, Ali Reza's hand, across a homemade soccer field, allowing, and there are some key points here. The first is an Iranian father created a tactile soccer field so his blind son could follow Argentina's World Cup match against England. Ardashir Badajani guided 9-year-old Ali Reza's hand across the board while narrating the action play-by-play. Argentina's victory secured the team's place in the World Cup final against Spain. When Argentina scored its second goal against England on July 15th, 9-year-old Ali Reza Babajani celebrated just like millions of other fans around the world. But instead of watching the ball hit the back of the net, the young soccer fan experienced the moment through his father's hands. Video shared by Storyful shows Ali Reza, who is visually impaired, following the match on a handmade tactile board shaped like a soccer field as his father. Ardashir Badajani guides his hand across the surface to trace the movement of the ball. At the same time, Ardashir, the game unfolds. There's a photo showing the smiling boy, I will tell you that. A lot of joy here. The World Cup semifinal victory over Spain was a touching moment, and it was filmed in Iran, which sent the team through Sunday's final against Spain. According to CNN, the idea after realizing he wanted his son to experience more than just the television commentary. He created a simple cardboard model of a soccer pitch and began moving Ali Reza's hand across it as the match progressed, giving him a tactile way to follow the passes, attacks, and goals. And routine has become a special tradition between the father and the son, who share a love of soccer and especially Argentina. Ali Reza is also an accomplished piano player, and Ardashir often shares videos of his performances on TikTok, CNN reported. But it was the videos of the pair following this year's World Cup together that resonated with viewers around the world. The latest video captures one of those unforgettable moments. I described that earlier, as Ardashir guides his son's hand across the miniature field to recreate Argentina's second goal. Ali Reza follows every movement with a smile, sharing in the excitement as his favorite team moves one step closer to lifting the World Cup trophy.
1: And not everybody watches it on television, but I think, if my information is correct, that Planet Radio, which is an FM station, 107.3, are going to have this broadcast. So if you are not near a TV, then you can turn on your radio, and possibly if you have Sirius XM, it might be on there as well. So certainly plenty of opportunities then on a rainy day, and you can't really go out and do much.
0: And the commentary on the radio is really so good. I mean, you can hear exactly the description and who's playing and so forth. It's fast, but so is soccer.
1: Yeah.
2: I like the commentary on the radio. It just takes me back to when I was a kid.
1: Yeah. So.
0: We love our radio, don't we?
2: Yeah, we do.
1: Well, judge demands proof detention center is closed. That is, alligator Alcatraz is subject of lawsuit brought by groups and detainees. And this by Stephanie Matat of USA Today Network in Florida. A federal judge is now saying it's not clear whether the controversial immigration detention center dubbed Alligator Alcatraz is actually permanently closed. U.S. District Judge Sherry Polster Chappell recently signed an order in a lawsuit brought by migrant detainees and organizations saying a Florida or federal official needs to appear before her to present official evidence. Put another way, show, don't tell, the judge suggests. Chappell rejected the state's suggestion that the case was resolved because of Governor Ron DeSantis' announcement that the facility was closed. Attorneys for the plaintiffs say there's no official evidence proving this closure to be permanent. They argued that DeSantis' public statements were unclear. He said in a press conference late June that the chances for reopening were negligible. Now the state has 4 days to either cough up official evidence, provide the court with a time frame for giving the evidence, or restate why the case should be dropped based on the facility's apparent closure. Neither the governor's office nor the Department of Homeland Security responded to request for comment July 16th, but the temporary success of Alligator Alcatraz has been lauded by them for its role in carrying out the Trump administration's aggressive illegal immigration crackdown. During the June press conference, DeSantis said more than 22,000 people were processed and staged for deportation. And continuing from the first page, the facility for the Florida Everglades was opened for just shy of a year after being rapidly constructed in just over a week, and was estimated to cost about $450 million for a single year. For the time it was open, the facility was subject to multiple lawsuits from civil rights and environmental groups and backlash from immigrant advocates, who said the living conditions were inhumane. For weeks, rumors swirled of the detention facility's closure, and attorneys representing a legal service organization, Sanctuary of the South, told the judge it sought confirmation of the facility's closure, with lawyers presenting state and federal officials to no avail. The plaintiff's attorneys also questioned whether the facility would be permanently closed when it could be hastily reconstructed just like it was set up the first time. We are pleased the court is requiring clear and unequivocal evidence that the notorious alligator Alcatraz has been permanently closed, said Carmen Iguana Gonzalez, attorney and deputy director for immigration detention with the American Civil Liberties Union's National Prison Project. We request court action because vague hand-waving assurances of, quote, just trust us from Florida officials and ICE just don't cut it. We will remain vigilant until we are sure this horrific facility is gone once and for all. This case is one of many filed against the facility, except it focuses on getting migrant detainees unsupervised, unmonitored access to their attorneys. In recent months, Chappell and Fort Myers federal judge appointed by former President Barack Obama agreed that the state needed to enforce confidential and unrecorded access to attorneys, and it needed to post these protocols on its website.
2: All right. How about a little Dear Abby from Abigail, or by Abigail Van Buren? In-laws' clear favoritism doesn't bode well for the family's future. Dear Abby, my husband has a twin brother and a younger brother. After I met his family, it became clear that his parents openly favor his twin, Caden. Based on childhood stories my husband told me, his parents have spent most of their time, energy, and money on Caden. Previously, it made sense. Caden had health problems as a child and required extra care. But now, although he's a healthy adult in his mid-30s, the situation hasn't changed. Some examples: during his speech at our wedding, my father-in-law asked the room to toast to Caden's various achievements instead of toasting to my husband and me. They have planned their vacations based on places Caden thinks they should visit. Speaking to them on the phone is infuriating since most of the conversation is about what's going on with Caden. Caden and his spouse are now trying to have a baby, and my husband is asking that we start trying too. Abby, I'm hesitant. I believe it's important kids grow up with love and support of grandparents. But based on their behavior for the past 30 years, I'm afraid that if both of us have children, his parents will continue this favoritism towards Caden's family. I am anxious about his parents forgetting our kids' birthdays or not wanting to visit them. I'm loath to put my children into that situation, and am considering refusing my husband's request, whatever it may mean for our relationship. Am I being unreasonable? Unfavorite in the West. Dear Unfavorite, Because of the degree of dysfunction on your husband's side of the family, it might be helpful to talk through this during some sessions with a marriage and family therapist. You didn't mention in your letter whether you want to be a mother. If the answer is yes, it could be time for you and your husband to start, provided he isn't making the request because he's trying to keep up with his twin brother. Granted, your in-laws may be dreadful grandparents, but there are usually four of them. I would think your parents would be delighted at the prospect of a new grandchild, as would other relatives on your side of the family. Dear Abby, I am a lover of words and fine. No, Dear Abby.
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4: Hi, I'm Vivica Fox. 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
1: Hi, I'm Mickey Vandeleau, and this is USA Today, dated Friday, July 17th. Let's get started. Trump's Chinese election meddling claims face skepticism. Here's why. Josh Meyer, USA Today, Washington. President Donald Trump touched on a wide array of issues in his July 16th address to the nation, from accusing China of meddling in U.S. elections to defeating to significant domestic election vulnerabilities. In his comments and in the previously top secret documents he ordered declassified to bolster his case, Trump made sweeping claims about the vulnerability of U.S. elections to both foreign interference and cyber and technical vulnerabilities. Some experts who have reviewed Trump's claims and the newly released documents say the president is mischaracterizing them. That includes a top Democrat of the Senate Intelligence Committee, Senator Mark Warner, Democrat from Virginia. The documents describe genuine cyber threats and vulnerabilities, but they say there's little to indicate the U.S. elections are as vulnerable as the president claims they are, or that China interfered in U.S. elections to undermine Trump in any meaningful way that would have changed the outcome of his 2020 loss to Democrat Joe Biden. Here's a list of the highlights of Trump's claims based on formerly classified U.S. intelligence documents and responses where possible. China's election meddling and cover-up. Trump's claim, China tried to undermine the 2020 election in myriad ways, including compromising U.S. voter data, stealing 220 million voter files, and clandestinely influencing U.S. business leaders and journalists. Trump also said raw intelligence obtained by the FBI in 2020 showed China's attempt to manufacture illegal ballots for Biden. Response. Warner told USA Today in a recent interview that he'd already seen the classified documents cited by Trump and that U.S. intelligence assessments have long acknowledged meddling by China, Russia, and other countries. Those reports, including a key March 2021 intelligence assessment about the 2020 election, concluded that none of those countries attempted to alter voter registration, ballot casting, tabulation, or the reporting of results. But the assessment also explicitly said it did not evaluate what effect foreign influence activities had on voters or the election outcome. The majority view of the intelligence community expressed with high confidence in 2021 was that China considered but did not conduct an influence operation intended to change the presidential election's outcome, according to declassified versions of it that were made public at the time. On July 16th, a spokesman for the Chinese government, Liu Chang, told USA Today that the U.S. election is an internal matter of the U.S. Its outcome is determined by the votes of the American people. China has never and will never interfere in the presidential elections of the United States. Even White House advisor John Solomon, who helped review the documents, said after Trump's speech on July 16th that the Intelligence Committee had zero evidence that a foreign power flipped a vote in the 2020, 2022, or 2024 elections. As for Trump's description of 220 million files stolen or hacked by China, that appears to go beyond the White House's own account, which said records could have also been bought. Election experts like former Justice Department lawyer David Becker have told USA Today that some of the records in question are available for purchase by campaigns, researchers, and other qualified purchasers and could have easily been acquired by hostile governments. U.S. intelligence agencies cover-up. Trump's claim, U.S. intelligence agencies, including the CIA, the FBI, and the National Security Agency, covered up information about China's efforts and intentions to undermine Trump's political fortunes, including suppressing and downplaying the extent of its actions. Internal documents show that intelligence about China's election targeting was deliberately massaged and kept out of presidential briefings. Response. There are always disputes within and between the 18 U.S. intelligence agencies about how much weight to give particular pieces of information, especially on something as opaque as China's and Russia's intentions to influence U.S. elections. In its 2021 assessment, the intelligence community disclosed some of those disagreements publicly, including a minority view by the National Intelligence Officer for Cyber that China took some steps to undermine Trump's reelection chances, primarily through social media and public statements. Its overall conclusion, though, was that China did not deploy interference efforts and considered but did not deploy influence efforts intended to change the outcome of the U.S. presidential election. As for his claims of a cover-up, Sue Gordon, the former principal deputy of national intelligence under Trump from 2017 to 2019, told CNN on July 16th that the intelligence community repeatedly warned Trump of foreign government's efforts to interfere in U.S. elections, primarily to undermine voters' trust in the system. But, she said, intent is not activity. Activity is not impact, and impact is not outcome. Vulnerabilities in election infrastructure. Trump's claim: the U.S. election infrastructure, including electronic voting machines, is easily compromised and has been compromised. Centralized election-related data repositories are most vulnerable to exploitation. Intelligence assessments show that adversaries, including Russia, China, Iran, and North Korea, can compromise U.S. intelligence infrastructure. Response: U.S. intelligence and cybersecurity officials have acknowledged those vulnerabilities and raised alarms about them for more than a decade. The intelligence community even stood up a special foreign malign influence center in 2022 to fight those activities in real time. But Trump dismantled the FMIC and other key efforts within the U.S. government to detect and combat election infrastructure vulnerabilities and intrusions after retaking the White House in January 2025. Venezuela election meddling. Trump's claim: the CIA obtained reporting of a specific plot to digitally rig elections in favor of the Maduro regime in Venezuela. Response: that claim falls far short of some past assertions by Trump supporters that Venezuela somehow played a role in meddling in U.S. elections through access to voting machines. Asked about the Venezuela claims on July 16th, Solomon told reporters that the intelligence is very clear. They did it on their own machines. Cover-up of fraud and non-citizen voters at the state level. Trump's claims: the Department of Homeland Security found approximately 278,000 non-citizens registered to vote in federal elections. Election officials covered up significant evidence of fraud, including a large-scale voter registration operation in Michigan. And the FBI found that canvassers signed voter registration forms in other people's names and submitted fraudulent registration forms, but the Biden Justice Department slow-walked and then killed the investigation. Response: as Trump acknowledged, more details about that are set to be revealed by Department of Homeland Security officials on July 17th. Without details of what Trump is alleging, including the methodology, it's hard to assess Trump's claims. But DHS's SAVE database is notorious for producing false positives, particularly involving people who became naturalized citizens after an older immigration record was created, according to factcheck.org. The Muskegon, Michigan case cited by Trump did involve documented irregularities, including fraudulent or suspicious registration applications. But officials detected and voided the questionable applications before Election Day, and no votes were cast as a result of them. Attack on TV networks for not broadcasting Trump's speech live. Trump's claim: in an extraordinary move, Trump called for the Federal Communication Commission to revoke broadcast licenses for ABC and NBC for choosing not to broadcast his primetime address. He accused the networks of not wanting to reveal the election fraud that he alleged in his speech, saying, "They and others in the media are part of a plot. They want to protect the radical left." Response: while they may not have preempted their main broadcast channels, ABC and NBC did cover Trump's address. Both streamed the speech live on their websites, and NBC aired a special report afterward. CNN provided ongoing discussion and analysis of the speech and also made the feed available digitally. Trump focuses on an election, but it's not the midterms. It's 2020. Susan Page, USA Today. With 110 days to go before crucial midterm contests, President Donald Trump was naturally focused on the election in his primetime address to the nation. The election 6 years ago, that is. With rambling remarks and an ominous tone, Trump traced the U.S. election system from his 2020 defeat until now as so broken and so vulnerable, blaming Chinese interference, mail-in ballots, deep state figures who suppressed evidence of problems, and even TV networks that had declined to air his Thursday night speech live. Calling ABC and NBC part of a plot, he said their licenses should be revoked. This is worse than any third world country, Trump declared, dismissing with a mocking tone the mainstream conclusion that elections in the United States face challenges but show no signs of significant fraud. There's no third world country that has elections like we have. Despite announcing the declassification of a blizzard of documents, he provided no evidence that any U.S. election returns have been compromised, including the race he lost in 2020, but his long claim without evidence was rigged against him. Georgia Senator John Ossoff, a Democrat, called Trump the world's most famous sore loser, delivering a primetime presidential sour grapes address. Meanwhile, Ossoff told reporters, his war in the Middle East spirals out of control and the cost of living continues to rise for Americans across the country. Flanked by flags and standing in front of a gold curtain in the East Room, Trump set the stage for a less than 4 month sprint to an election day, likely to be difficult for Republicans. Democrats expect to regain control of the House of Representatives, putting them in a position to subpoena witnesses and launch investigations into the administration, and might even be able to win control of the Senate, too. Trepidation on what he said, what he didn't say. The Capitol's trepidation about the president's address was bipartisan, albeit for different reasons. Senior Democrats accused Trump of using the speech to undermine faith in the election process that will unfold in November when Republicans are expected to lose ground. Ty Cobb, a White House lawyer during Trump's first term on the PBS NewsHour, went further, saying he thought the speech was intended to add the predicate that he needs to declare an emergency or at or about the time of the elections. Some Republicans, especially those on the ballot this fall, worried not about what Trump said, but what he didn't say, that he remains fixated on his past defeat rather than voters' current concerns about the cost of gas, food, housing, and health care. In brief opening remarks, the president didn't acknowledge any economic concerns, describing the stock market as booming and noting inflation had eased last month. We are doing great, he said. Trump spent even less time discussing the war in Iran, a conflict he has enmeshed in the United States in a war with no easy exit. We won in Venezuela, he said. We are likely winning big in Iran, and you'll see the fruits of that labor very, very shortly. That echoed the president's assurances in his last primetime address to the nation on April 1st, when he lauded overwhelming victories on the battlefield and suggested the conflict would wind down after another 2 to 3 weeks of military strikes. That speech was on April 1st, day 33 of the war. For those keeping count, the address on July 16th was on day 138. Presidential primetime addresses we have known. When Trump's primetime address was announced early in the week, many commentators and members of Congress assumed he would be talking about the war in Iran, now aflame again after a fragile ceasefire disintegrated. That would fit the general template for a White House primetime address, a venue typically reserved by presidents for announcements of the most consequential sort, to announce the start of a war or offer condolences after a national tragedy. This time, Trump decried the U.S. election system and demanded passage of the Save America Act, which would impose limits on those who could use mail-in ballots and require proof of citizenship to register to vote. The only reason you wouldn't do it is if you want to cheat, he said. There's little chance the bill is going to pass, though. It's now stalled in the Republican-controlled Congress. Newly retired couples may lose $16,900 per year in Social Security in 2033. Medora Lee, USA Today. Newly retired, average dual-income couples planning to retire in 6 years should expect to receive $16,900 less in annual Social Security benefits if Congress continues to do nothing to shore up the funds used to pay beneficiaries, according to the nonpartisan, nonprofit Committee for a Responsible Federal Budget think tank. The trust fund that supplements incoming payroll taxes to pay monthly Social Security benefits is expected to run dry by the end of 2032, according to the program's trustees. When that happens, the law requires benefits to be reduced by an estimated 22% to ensure the program's costs do not exceed its revenues. That's when today's 61-year-olds will reach their normal retirement age and when today's youngest retirees will turn 68. Social Security's insolvency is no longer a crisis for future lawmakers to deal with, CRFB's report said. Senators elected this year will be in office when Social Security's retirement fund is exhausted. Is a 22% Social Security cut the worst of it? The longer Congress sits on its hands, the worse it will get for Social Security recipients, analysts said. These cuts are projected to grow over time due to the rising gap between Social Security costs and dedicated revenues, CRFB said. At the end of the century, annual benefit cuts are expected to reach 35%. Lower Social Security benefits as Medicare implements cuts. Even worse, lower Social Security benefits will come around the same time Medicare will have to implement cuts of its own. The fund that helps fund Medicare Part A, which pays for services such as inpatient hospital stays, skilled nursing, and other post-acute care services, and hospice care for Medicare beneficiaries, is expected to be depleted around the middle of 2033. At that point, the fund will be able to reimburse providers only 89 cents for every dollar of Part A services provided. That means an 11% cut in spending or substantial tax increases will be needed to cover the shortfall, said Sienna Correa and Erica Stocker in a blog last month for Georgetown University's Medicare Policy Initiative. But Medicare Part A cuts are only part of Medicare's issues, they said. Perhaps an even more important part of the story relates to spending in the rest of the Medicare program, the researchers wrote. Medicare also encompasses Part B for outpatient care, doctor visits, preventative services, and medical supplies, and Part D drug coverage. Part B and Part D aren't in danger of insolvency because they're financed through a combination of Medicare beneficiary premiums and federal general revenue, primarily corporate and personal income taxes. As the cost of providing the services covered by Parts B and D grows, so do premiums beneficiaries pay and tax revenues needed to fund the Medicare program. In 2026, the standard monthly Part B premium jumped by almost 10% to $202.90, exceeding $200 a month for the first time, and are forecast to increase by 6.6% on average over the next 10 years, the program's trustees said. Part D premiums will grow at an even faster pace. As the cost of Part B and D benefits increases over time, a greater share of beneficiaries' Social Security benefits will likely go to paying these higher out-of-pocket costs, Correa and Stocker said. The combined average premiums and cost sharing that beneficiaries pay for Parts B and D are about one quarter of the average Social Security benefit in 2026. By 2050, premiums and cost sharing will increase to more than one third of the average benefit. What can Congress do for Social Security? A bipartisan group of senators introduced legislation this week to fast-track any Social Security saving bills. A bipartisan seven-member Social Security Advisory Board would draft a bill to keep the program's trust funds solvent for at least the next half century and be introduced in the House and Senate by congressional leaders before being considered by committees, which could hold hearings and revise the legislation. To become law, the bill would still need 60 votes in the Senate and a majority vote in the House. Though analysts applauded the bill, the board still needs to develop a plan, even though ideas aren't in short supply. For years, analysts have floated many ideas, but none have gained traction. Ideas range from boosting the payroll tax that helps fund Social Security to raising the full retirement age. CRFB this year proposed a $100,000 ceiling on the total annual Social Security benefit for a couple at full retirement age and a $50,000 limit for a single retiree starting this year. Former Social Security Administration Commissioner Martin O'Malley said lawmakers should raise the cap on earnings subject to Social Security payroll taxes rather than pursue benefit reductions. Even USA Today readers have chimed in with their ideas. Air Force veteran David Varley, 78, is in line with O'Malley's idea. What seems to me to be the least painful approach would be to eliminate the income cap altogether, having the rich pay all year, he said. I took a look at 2024 payroll figures. There were 134.8 million taxpayers, of which 16% earned over $2,000. This is 21.6 million taxpayers. These are the people who would probably not miss this increase to their taxes since they have been paying the tax most of the year until they hit the cap. Varley said he conservatively calculated the move could add $41.5 billion to the fund. Retired mid-level Fortune 500 manager Joseph Jason Jr., 70, suggests allowing Americans to choose a one-time tax-free Roth conversion that would waive their rights to any Social Security benefits for the rest of their lives. Those of us who are fortunate to partake in this would result in at least $1 million of payment avoidance from the Social Security fund over a lifetime, he said. He acknowledges the government would lose tax revenue, but he felt the benefits of keeping Social Security solvent for those who need it outweighed the tax loss. No matter how many ideas are floated, it's up to Congress to choose one and act. but I believe our elected officials will shy away from any changes that will potentially impact votes, Jason said. NFL legend chases down heckler at celebrity golf tournament. Jacob Carmichael to USA Today. NFL legend Jerry Rice was not happy about being heckled after a golf shot he took during the recent American Century Championship. Rice was hitting the ball off the tee at an unspecified hole on the course at Edgewood Tahoe Golf Course in Stateline, Nevada, when the incident occurred. He delivered a herky-jerky swing through the ball, and just after he made contact, a spectator yelled, "Four," indicating Rice had hit a bad shot. The former San Francisco 49ers receiver immediately turned toward the crowd and calmly yelled, "Hey." Then he proceeded to ask, "Which one? Which one?" as he attempted to catch up to the hecklers. Eventually, Rice did appear to catch up to the party of hecklers. It wasn't clear what he had said to the fans in question, as video of the incident was shot from a distance. After the brief confrontation, Rice made his way back to the tee box with a smile on his face. The fans on hand cheered for him, and he continued on with his round. Rice finished 42nd at the 90-player celebrity golf tournament, which was attended by numerous former NFL players. That included Marcus Allen, Jerome Bettis, Drew Brees, Derek Carr, Larry Fitzgerald, Ryan Fitzpatrick, Dwight Freeney, A.J. Hawk, Jason Kelsey, Jim McMahon, Patrick Pearson, Tony Romo, Joe Theismann, Adam Thielen, Brian Urlacher, DeMarcus Ware, Andrew Whitworth, and Steve Young. Several current NFL players also attended the American Century Championship: Devontae Adams, Kyle Hamilton, Kyle Juszczyk, J-U-S-Z-C-Z-Y-K, Trevor Lawrence, and Baker Mayfield were all in the field along with Minnesota Vikings coach Kevin O'Connell and Tennessee Titans coach Robert Saleh. CDC, FDA linked Taco Bell's lettuce to 5-state cyclospora outbreak. Mike Schneider and Tayo Nagayan, USA Today. Lettuce served at Taco Bell restaurants has been linked to an ongoing cyclosporiasis outbreak that has sickened more than 1,600 people in 5 states, federal health officials say. An investigation by the Centers for Disease Control and Prevention, the Food and Drug Administration, and state health officials has linked shredded iceberg lettuce served at Taco Bell locations in Indiana, Kentucky, Michigan, Ohio, and West Virginia to an outbreak of the stomach-churning parasitic infection that causes diarrhea and nausea across several states. The FDA's traceback investigation has identified a single supplier of iceberg lettuce from Mexico used by these Taco Bell locations, the agency said late Thursday, July 16th. Across the U.S., the CDC is also investigating other outbreaks and illnesses of the stomach-churning parasitic infection that causes diarrhea and nausea that are unrelated to this 5-state outbreak, the agency said. The infection caused by the parasite Cyclospora cayetanensis, C-A-Y-E-T-A-N-E-N-S-I-S, can cause frequent watery diarrhea or explosive bowel movements, nausea, cramps, bloating, and low-grade fever. The outbreak has suspiciously hit Michigan hard. The state health department there on Thursday, July 16th, reported 4,312 cases statewide of the fast-moving gastrointestinal illness. At least 102 people in the state have been hospitalized since June 22nd, according to the Michigan Department of Health and Human Services. Infections have escalated in 34 states as well. Lettuce identified as possible link to cyclosporiasis outbreak. Public health officials in Michigan analyzed food exposure from 190 of the cases who reported eating at Taco Bell and shared these findings with the CDC, officials said. About 9 of 10 of those, 90%, reported eating iceberg lettuce. The FDA is working with the supplier to determine if more potentially contaminated shredded iceberg lettuce remains on the market, the agency said. The FDA is working with state health departments to collect additional samples and is also increasing screening at the border for products implicated in the outbreak, the FDA said in an update last Thursday. Earlier in the week, health officials in Michigan said lettuce could be a possible source but weren't yet ruling out other items. Then, on July 16th, Taco Bell

specify which states were affected by the removal. A day earlier, Taco Bell said it had removed ingredients from some stores in what the fast food chain said was a precautionary move. Taco Bell's statement hinted that it wouldn't be the last restaurant to make a lettuce move. While no official advisory has been issued, we believe public health is a shared responsibility among restaurants, their suppliers, and authorities, and we are proud to have consistently acted quickly and proactively to protect our guests, read the company's statement. Taco Bell has taken precautionary action, and we encourage all relevant restaurants, retailers, and food service operators to do the same. She moved closer to home for her aging father. Then, a surprise. Madeline Mitchell, USA Today. Natalie Bryan, 49, knows how devastating dementia can be. Her grandmother had Alzheimer's disease, and in recent years, Bryan has watched some of her friends care for their own parents. It's one of the reasons why she and her husband decided to move back home to Oklahoma City in 2021 after spending the first half of their careers moving all around the country. My husband has older parents as well, she said. We decided that the parents are getting older and there will be a time they need some help. When Bryan's father, James Nelson, started to show minor signs of memory lapse in 2024, his family urged him to get tested right away. The results confirmed he had mild cognitive impairment due to Alzheimer's disease. We knew what the diagnosis meant, Bryan said, and the diagnosis to us meant just a long journey of decline and ultimately death. For decades, that's been true. But new therapies for Alzheimer's patients have become available in the last couple of years, have vastly improved patient outcomes, prolonged plateaus, and ultimately reduced the caregiver responsibilities for those patients' family members. Early detection is key, said Dr. Anna Chodos, Executive Director of Dementia Care Aware, an organization dedicated to improving dementia detection and care. For eligible patients in the early stages of Alzheimer's disease, treatments can delay symptoms and disability. But most people are still diagnosed too late to qualify, Chodos said, and others are on medications already that make them ineligible. Most Alzheimer's patients are still in need of a lot of care, Chodos said. Of the 63 million caregivers in the United States, 27% report that their care recipient has Alzheimer's, dementia, or another memory-related impairment, according to the Caregiving in the U.S. 2025 report from AARP and the National Alliance for Caregiving. Caregivers need to be connected to all the resources and all these amazing community organizations that are there for them, Chodos said. They need to know they're not alone. We've been surprised. After Bryan's father was diagnosed, his doctor went over treatment options. Her dad was a good candidate because he was diagnosed early, she said, and he drove himself to infusions every other week for 18 months. Bryan's dad uses Leqembi, but the Alzheimer's Association notes medications like Kisunla also target the underlying biology of the disease. Not every treatment works for every patient, and some patients will respond better or not respond at all to certain drugs. There are other medications that can help with dementia symptoms, but there aren't any current medications that cure Alzheimer's disease. I would say that we were hopeful, but we weren't expecting the results we received, Bryan said. Bryan said her dad, who is 79, has shown virtually no decline in those 18 months. Her family still notices his short-term memory challenges, but the disease doesn't seem to have progressed, she said, and her dad hasn't noticed any side effects from the infusions. He continues to help care for her children, drive himself, work with seniors helping seniors, and go to church. He recently reduced his infusions to once a month. Everyone else, like with my grandfather and friend's parents, 18 months, you can see a significant decline, she said. Really, we've been surprised. Chodos said patients on these medications typically still regress, but at a slower pace. The real goal, it would be to keep these people in these very, very early stages with nearly no active disease progression forever, Chodos said. The hope is really that we can sort of freeze time a little bit where they are, maybe even help them improve some factors, or we give them back some better function, like more exercise or better diet or better sleep, things like that. For Bryan, it's been a huge relief. As a working mother with two children, she worried her dad's diagnosis would add another stressor to her already busy life. But so far, life has gone on as normal. She attends some of his doctor's appointments to take notes for her siblings, but otherwise her dad has remained independent. I expected I would have all these doctor's appointments and go with him, but he just takes himself, she said. He comes over and walks my dog right after he gets his infusion. Bryan knows her dad won't be independent forever, but the treatment is giving her time to start thinking about what life will look like when her parents do need more caregiving support. For many family caregivers, diagnoses are sudden and all-consuming.

0: Brian said she appreciates this time to prepare. You have to think about the financial piece. You also have to think about the physical care and the time you want to spend with them, she said. It makes you realize that time is limited, and I want my children to get the most of their time with their grandparents. Andy Burnham becomes UK Labour leader. Next up, Prime Minister. Elizabeth Piper, Alastair Smout, and Andrew McCaskill, Reuters. London, July 17th. Andy Burnham, nicknamed the King of the North, was elected leader of Britain's governing Labour Party on Friday, the final step before becoming its seventh Prime Minister in a decade on a pledge to thwart the rise of the populist Reform UK. At a special conference on Friday, Burnham, who earned the regal moniker for his determination as mayor of Greater Manchester to defend the region's interests, said he was ready for power and would work to offer hope to people in forgotten places everywhere. We are united and we put the power that comes from that unity at the service of people and places who have been waiting too long for politics to let them hope again, he told a room full of Labour lawmakers and party officials. He's given one speech since returning to Parliament last month after winning a seat in Makerfield, the start of a four-week process to remove Starmer, whose unpopularity across Britain turned his lawmakers against him, and take his place as Prime Minister. And that's what we're going to do, everybody. We're going to give them hope back. He also paid tribute to Keir Starmer, the man he will replace as British Prime Ministerium Monday when the party will be eager to find out his cabinet team and learn more about his approach to government. Burnham's big rebalancing of power. Despite his offer of hope to places that feel left behind, there is still much to know about how Burnham will govern. In it, he sketched out some of his domestic agenda, saying he wanted to oversee the biggest rebalancing of power from London to Britain's regions, something he believes will reduce inequality and the anger felt by left-behind communities who have increasingly flocked to reform. That message of having a plan to thwart the rise of reform won over Labour lawmakers who feared they would lose their parliamentary seats to veteran Brexit campaigner Nigel Farage's populist party at the next national election due by 2029. Reform has topped opinion polls for months. Some of that sheen has been tarnished in recent weeks by Farage's attempts acceptance of funds from wealthy donors, perhaps giving Burnham an opening to revive Labour's fortunes. Yet he does not have much time. With a general election no more than 3 years away, Burnham will need to start implementing some of his pledges, many of which are based on long-term thinking, as quickly as possible. Nigel Wilcock, executive director at the Institute of Economic Development, an independent body representing economic development professionals, said Burnham had spent years making the case for a different approach to economic growth. The challenge is turning that vision into a reality. Poor air quality lingers in Midwest, Northeast. When will it improve? Tayo Nagayan, USA Today. Smoke from hundreds of wildfires burning in Canada, along with fires in northern Minnesota, is expected to keep air quality at unhealthy levels across parts of the Midwest, Great Lakes, and Northeast on July 17th, shrouding cities in haze and prompting warnings that the air outside could be hazardous to breathe. Air quality alerts remained in effect on July 17th in multiple states, including parts of Minnesota, Wisconsin, Michigan, Illinois, Indiana, Ohio, West Virginia, Pennsylvania, New York, Vermont, New Jersey, Delaware, Maryland, Virginia, and the Carolinas, and as smoke has drifted south, the National Weather Service said. Some of the worst conditions have been concentrated around Detroit, Minneapolis, Chicago, and New York in recent days. Northwest winds have carried smoke across the Great Lakes and into the Northeast this week, producing yellow and hazy skies, reducing visibility, and worsening air quality. The Weather Service has warned that smoke concentrations near the surface could create health risks, especially for children, older adults, and people with heart or respiratory conditions. Conditions are expected to gradually improve in some areas over the weekend as wind patterns shift. Forecasters caution that smoky conditions could linger in portions of the Midwest and Northeast. More relief is expected by early next week as a cold front pushes cleaner air into the region. Which U.S. cities are seeing the worst air quality? Forecasters expect smoke to remain widespread across parts of the northeastern quarter of the country on July 17th. On July 16th, smoke levels were dangerous across Minnesota, Michigan, northern Illinois, northern Ohio, and into Ontario, with hazardous readings in major cities such as Minneapolis, Milwaukee, and Toronto. Chicago, Detroit, Minneapolis, and New York were among the cities reporting some of the worst air quality levels in the world on July 16th, according to monitoring company IQ Air. According to the Minnesota Pollution Control Agency, PM2.5 concentrations, the tiny pollution particulates found in wildfire smoke in parts of northeastern Minnesota, peaked near 900 micrograms per cubic meter on July 16th, far above levels considered hazardous to public health. The agency issued an air quality alert through July 17th for East Central, Central, West Central, Southeast, North Central, Northwest, and Northeast Minnesota. Heavy smoke will continue to disperse and retreat to the north this evening into Friday morning, with improvements in air quality from south to north with time, the agency said in a news release. On Friday, an area of low pressure moves through the region and further improves air quality for all but northeastern Minnesota. In New York, local officials urged residents to limit outdoor time and cautioned older adults, pregnant people, and people with other risk factors such as heart and lung disease to remain inside. The city was handing out free KN95 face masks at hundreds of libraries, political precincts, and firehouses, Mayor Zoran Mamdani said. Canada-Minnesota wildfires driving smoke. Many of the fires affecting U.S. air quality are burning in parts of Canada, while additional wildfires in northern Minnesota near the Canadian border have contributed to smoke moving across the upper Midwest and Great Lakes. Nearly 900 wildfires are burning across Canada, with over 200 considered out of control, according to data from the Canadian Wildland Fire Information System. Most of the fires were in the central provinces of Manitoba, Ontario, and Saskatchewan. Multiple fires remain active in Minnesota, including six large fires that have scorched more than 41,000 acres as of July 16th, according to the National Interagency Fire Center. The Minnesota Incident Command System, MNICS, said there were 15 active wildfires in the Superior National Forest, with three fires inside the Boundary Waters Canoe Area Wilderness. Health concerns amid unhealthy air quality levels. Wildfire smoke, which can linger in the air for weeks, is more toxic than normal air pollution. PM2.5 can travel hundreds of miles and penetrate deep into the lungs. Public health authorities continue to advise residents in affected areas to reduce strenuous outdoor activity, spend more time indoors, and monitor local air quality reports. In some locations, smoke concentrations have reached levels considered unhealthy for sensitive groups and at times unhealthy for the general public. Health experts recommend keeping windows closed, using high-efficiency HVAC or air purifier filters when available, and wearing a properly fitted N95 mask if outdoor exposure is unavoidable. ICE is relying more on vehicle stops. Ex-officials say that's dangerous. Christopher Kahn, USA Today. Two fatal shootings by federal officers in less than a week have put one of the Trump administration's increasingly common immigration enforcement tactics under scrutiny, traffic stops. Over 6 days, U.S. Immigration and Customs Enforcement agents shot and killed two people during vehicle stop encounters, sparking protests and prompting agency leaders to temporarily suspend most stops nationwide, a decision President Donald Trump quickly reversed. We cannot give up one of ICE's most important and effective crime-fighting tools, the traffic stop, the president said in a social media post. The shootings and rapid policy reversal have refueled calls for a review of ICE's tactics and raised broader questions about how the administration's push for mass deportations is changing the way immigration agents operate in American communities. Former ICE leaders said traffic stops were never a primary enforcement tool. When agents made arrests in the community, they typically relied on surveillance and careful planning to detain people at homes, workplaces, or other locations. Those operations were also generally reserved for immigrants considered public safety threats or those with serious criminal convictions, former officials said. But that has changed as the Trump administration seeks to carry out what it calls the largest deportation campaign in U.S. history. ICE officers, Border Patrol agents, and other Department of Homeland Security personnel have increasingly turned to street operations, including vehicle stops, to locate and arrest undocumented immigrants, many of whom have no criminal record. The increase in street operations has occurred alongside a rise in officer-involved shootings. Since the start of last year, immigration agents have shot more than 20 people, most of whom were inside a vehicle at the time of the incident, according to a USA Today analysis of official statements, lawsuits, and court records. Policing and use of force experts say the concerning trend suggests a lack of training and experience on how to safely conduct traffic stops, widely known among law enforcement officials as one of the riskiest types of encounters an officer can face. A traffic stop is a tricky and sometimes dangerous thing, and it takes real in-depth scenario-based training to learn how to do properly, said David Harris, a law professor at the University of Pittsburgh who focuses on police procedure. It doesn't seem like ICE agents are getting that. In a statement to USA Today, Homeland Security Secretary Mark Wayne Mullen said, "Our number one goal is to keep officers safe and get criminals off our streets. Illegal aliens will be arrested and deported wherever they are." Two vehicle stops 6 days apart. On July 13th, an ICE officer shot and killed a Colombian man in a residential area of Biddeford, Maine. The Department of Homeland Security said the man attempted to flee the scene and the agent opened fire, fearing for public safety. 6 days earlier, an ICE officer fatally shot a Mexican national during a stop in Houston, Texas. Federal officials said the man attempted to ram agents with his car, which witnesses vehemently dispute. Amid outrage over the killings, the heads of ICE and the Department of Homeland Security ordered agents to suspend most traffic stops and prioritize other tactics for immigration enforcement. In a Fox News interview, White House border czar Tom Homan described the pause as a short-term review to make sure ICE agents are safe and doing the right thing. Homan also pushed back against claims made by some conservative commentators that the pause would hinder the administration's immigration enforcement efforts, saying agents can arrest someone at their home or before they get into a vehicle. Nevertheless, Trump took to social media the following morning to blast the decision, describing it as a victory for Democrats and criminals. Within hours, the White House confirmed that Trump had overturned the directive to suspend traffic stops so officials could evaluate their training policies. Frustrating policing experts, former ICE officials, lawmakers, and others who saw a temporary pause as a logical response to the recent deadly incidents. "With so many shootings and several people dead, I don't understand why they're opposed to taking a pause," said John Sandweg, who serves as acting ICE director under former President Barack Obama. "We didn't need them." Former ICE officials say traffic stops were uncommon. For the majority of ICE's existence, the agency relied heavily on local jails for its arrests, taking undocumented immigrants into custody from local or state law enforcement. This came after the Obama administration broadened a program that linked people booked in local jails with federal immigration officials. Obama later axed the program, but it was revived by Trump during his first term in office. When ICE agents conducted arrests in the community, the operations targeted those convicted of serious or violent crimes, Sandweg said. Of all the arrests ICE conducted out on the streets, most occurred at a residence. Traffic stops would happen. It wasn't like they were prohibited, but it wasn't the focus of the operations, he said. We didn't need them. Deborah Fleischaker, F-L-E-I-S-C-H-A-K-E-R, a former ICE official who served under the Biden and first Trump administrations, said a significant amount of time was dedicated to investigating each street operation during her time at the agency. "You knew when you were going to pick them up. You knew why you were going to pick them up. You watched them for days or weeks to establish their pattern," she said. "You did all that so you could get them in the safest way for the officers and for the target." Amid deportation campaign, agents surge into communities. Since Trump returned to office, immigration agents have increasingly engaged in street operations, including vehicle stops, to carry out the president's deportation agenda. This has been enabled in part because of the shutdown of the southern border, which experts say has freed up agents to operate in the interior of the country. Illegal border crossings have plunged under the Trump administration. According to a report from the Deportation Data Project, street arrests by ICE were up 11 times compared to the monthly average in the last months of the Biden administration. Over the same period, transfers to ICE custody from state prisons and local jails roughly doubled, the report shows, while the number of people arrested without any criminal convictions was seven times what they were under President Joe Biden. The rise in street arrests has coincided with the agency more than doubling its workforce and pushing to expand the number of undocumented immigrants it arrests for deportation. Stephen Miller, White House Deputy Chief of Staff, previously said that ICE had a minimum goal of 3,000 arrests per day. At the same time, the number of shootings by federal agents has jumped, with more than 20 such incidents occurring since August, most of them involving a vehicle or traffic stop, DHS announcements and court records show. Former ICE officials and policing experts faulted, in part, a pressure campaign to ramp up arrests and lack of caution by agents operating in the field. They pointed out that in the two recent shootings in Texas and Maine, ICE officers shot and killed men who were not the intended target of the immigration enforcement operations. Part of what's gone by the wayside under this mass deportation agenda is a careful planning with a lot of time and thoughtfulness, Fleischacker said. Because there's less planning, because they are flying by the seat of their pants so much more regularly, we see these tragic mistakes. The Department of Homeland Security, as well as administration officials, have largely defended its agents and tied the shootings to a rise in vehicle assaults and non-cooperation fueled by the rhetoric of Democratic officials. The increased street operations are also a result, Trump officials argue, of local officials implementing sanctuary policies limiting cooperation between police and federal immigration authorities. As our officers carry out operations to enforce our nation's laws, they are facing a more than 1,300% increase in vehicle attacks, Mullen said in a statement. We remind illegal aliens attempting to evade arrest is dangerous. This reckless illegal alien activity comes after sanctuary politicians held webinars and shared resources for how to openly defy ICE. A tactic with higher risks. Vehicle stops are among the most dangerous encounters law enforcement officials routinely face because they are inherently unpredictable and can escalate quickly, said Jeffrey Alpert, a University of South Carolina criminology professor who studies police use of deadly force. To manage those risks, police officers receive extensive training on everything from approaching a vehicle and assessing threats to de-escalating confrontations. Former ICE officials said immigration agents underwent similar instruction under the Obama, Biden, and first Trump administrations. Homan has described the agency's current vehicle stop training as quite extensive and comparable to that provided by other federal, state, and local law enforcement agencies. But former ICE officials and policing experts said training alone is not enough. Unlike local police officers who conduct traffic stops regularly throughout their careers, immigration agents historically relied on other enforcement methods and had fewer opportunities to develop experience handling roadside encounters. When you're doing something that's difficult and dangerous, even in the best of circumstances, and you lack experience, things can easily go wrong, said David Harris, a law professor at the University of Pittsburgh who studies police procedure. Several experts also question whether vehicle stops are necessary in many immigration cases. They noted that agents can often make arrests at a residence or other location where conditions are more controlled and the risk of a confrontation is lower. Homan, who previously led ICE under Obama, and during Trump's first term, has publicly made a similar point. I hear a lot of noise right now that this is going to affect ICE arrests. It's not going to, Homan told Fox News. I've been doing this for a long time. When that alien leaves his home, before he gets into a car, you can arrest him then. You can wait until the vehicle gets to the destination. Vehicle stops are back on, White House says. The brief nationwide suspension of vehicle stops underscored how seriously immigration officials responded to outrage over the back-to-back shootings. But after the president intervened, administration officials who had defended the pause quickly removed to reaffirm their support for the tactic. President Trump and I are on the same page, Mullen said on X. We want our @ICEGov officers to have all options available to keep them safe while executing our mission of deporting as many illegal alien criminals from our country as possible. Homan later echoed that sentiment, describing vehicle stops as essential to immigration enforcement, though he had earlier said a pause wouldn't impact the administration's deportation goals. Vehicle stops are a main tool for us to do our job, and we've got to continue that, he told Fox News. On July 16th, White House Press Secretary Karoline Leavitt confirmed that vehicle stops are continuing and said the Department of Homeland Security has given verbal guidance to all field offices. As the administration forges ahead with its immigration enforcement campaign, former ICE officials and policing experts warn that resuming vehicle stops without a thorough review of training or tactics could lead to more violent encounters. This is the politics of immigration getting in the way of common sense, Sandweg said, of Trump's decision to reverse the order. These stops are not good for anyone, the agency, the officers involved, or the suspects. Why one cannabis gummy could land travelers in serious trouble abroad. Kathleen Wong, USA Today. A new customs policy in Thailand means Americans traveling with cannabis in their bags, even accidentally, could face up to 10 years in prison, a fine of nearly $15,000, or both. The U.S. Embassy and Consulate in Thailand announced in a July 9th alert that the new rule went into effect on June 17th, replacing the previous policy of confiscation without charge. Cannabis has been decriminalized in Thailand since 2022, but it's illegal to cross borders with it without proper permissions. You are subject to local laws when traveling abroad, the agency said. The U.S. government cannot guarantee your release when you are detained or arrested abroad. Thailand isn't the only country where travelers could get in serious trouble for bringing cannabis products. In 2022, WNBA star Brittany Griner was arrested in Russia on drug possession charges when vape cartridges with oil derived from cannabis were found in her luggage by border agents, which she said were prescribed medical cannabis to help with off-season pain management. The basketball player was sentenced to prison in Russia and served 10 months until she was released under a prisoner exchange deal. I never want anybody to go through what I went through. I'm aware that I'm very blessed and very lucky to have an agency team, my wife, and everybody behind me, Griner told USA Today last year. I want people to be able to be aware, informed, and know where they're going, where they're traveling. For many travelers, the laws around cannabis usage within a country versus what's considered importing and exporting can feel convoluted. Traveling with cannabis products, even without intention to traffic, can lead to severe consequences around the world. That includes items that seem harmless back home, like those gummies to help with sleep. Here's what to know about traveling internationally with cannabis products. Where is it legal to travel with cannabis products? Traveling with cannabis products is illegal nearly everywhere, according to Dan Richards, founder and CEO of Global Rescue, a travel risk and crisis response provider. Global Rescue's Intel Department, which publishes travel intelligence on 220 countries and principalities around the world, found it to be illegal in all those places to bring in any kind of cannabis-related substance. So there are countries, of course, where you can buy and consume cannabis products. When it comes to actually transporting them across borders, there is no country that we are aware of where that isn't against the law and where there isn't some kind of penalty for doing so, Richard said. But of course, the penalties range. For example, cannabis can be purchased for personal consumption in the Netherlands, but carrying it across borders is considered trafficking. Even a small amount in your bags can get you looped into the drug trafficking, and it's highly possible law enforcement won't make an exception, he added. In some countries, getting caught by border agents is a minor issue, but in others, such as Turkey or Egypt, it can result in hefty fines and imprisonment. What precautions should travelers take? Arriving at a destination with cannabis means you technically already broke the local law, and the next steps are more complicated because it depends on the associated penalties and policies of that country, according to Richards. The best precaution is to thoroughly inspect your bags before departing on your trip to ensure that nothing is accidentally left in them. If you're at a U.S. airport and you notice you have cannabis substances, Richards said to dispose of them. Unfortunately, the time to remember is before you get through security and obviously on the airplane to the place you're going, he said. Travelers should also do their research on the U.S. State Department's international travel page ahead of time to understand what's illegal at their destination and not just cannabis. Turks and Caicos has strict firearm and ammunition laws that are strongly enforced at airports. A single bullet discovered in someone's suitcase could end in an arrest, fine, and jail sentences of 12 years or longer. Another good starting point is the State Department's travel advisories. Our destination information pages include the travel advisory, entry and exit requirements, tips from the U.S. Embassy, health considerations, local laws, and a range of other important travel guidance, a State Department spokesman said in a statement. People do this kind of stuff all the time. There's intentionality with some part of the population, but there's a whole bunch of people that do it accidentally, Richard said. And different countries have different rules about all kinds of things. Good Trouble rallies return to protest Trump policies. Sarah D. Wire, USA Today. Activists are expected to gather at hundreds of locations across the country July 17th through July 19th for Good Trouble Lives On rallies focused on civil rights, voting rights, democracy, and faith. Like other large-scale protests held since President Donald Trump has began his second term, the protests are decentralized with people focusing on organizing in their communities rather than attending a single protest in a major city. Events are scheduled in all but a handful of states. It's important for us to meet people where they are and to teach them about the laws that are in their states because it varies, said Jaleesa Giles, campaign coordinator for the Declaration for American Democracy, a coalition of left-leaning advocacy groups that is among the organizers. The flagship or largest event is scheduled for July 18th as the Freedom Summer Atlanta Rally in Georgia. The name of the protest is based on the term Good Trouble, coined by civil rights leader and Georgia U.S. Rep. John Lewis, who died July 17, 2020. It means peaceful, nonviolent action meant to challenge injustice. Lewis, who is often called the moral compass of the House, was one of the most vocal critics of Trump's first administration. The White House did not immediately respond to a request for comment about the events. The multi-day event has three components, Giles said. Teaching communities about civic participation through town halls and documentaries, registering people to vote, including through knocking on doors, and having leaders from multiple faiths teach about collective responsibility. Minister Christian Watkins with Network Lobby for Catholic Social Justice said the organizers included religious leaders in recognition that faith drove Lewis's activism. I'm expecting to see a large number of concerned citizens and people of faith across all traditions coming together to celebrate John Lewis and to commiserate around the need for voting rights reforms for such a time as this, Watkins said. The first Good Trouble Lives On rally drew tens of thousands to the streets in 2025, despite being held on a Thursday. Giles said the shock of the Supreme Court's April decision, which effectively struck down a black-majority congressional district in Louisiana and limited the landmark civil rights law passed to protect the voting power of racial minorities, pushed organizers to hold a three-day event. We knew that in order to get people out and to not allow them to be afraid to go to the polls or to exercise their right to vote, that we needed to do voter education, we needed to register voters, and we needed to give people some hope in continuing to go out and vote regardless of all the attacks that are coming their way, she said. They are not expected to reach the scale of the No Kings protests, which have drawn millions of Americans to demonstrate against the administration's actions. I'm Mickey Vandeleau, and this has been USA Today. I'll see you next week.
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0: This program is intended for a print-impaired audience and is brought to you by Mind's Eye.
1: Hello, this is Janet Leffler, and we're going to read the Wall Street Journal for Friday, July 17, 2026. The article on the front page, the first article up at the top, Ukraine's outgoing defense minister delivers rare challenge to Zelensky. Ukrainian President Vladimir Zelensky's choice of Mykhailo Fedorov as defense minister this January elevated a 35-year-old digital enthusiast who promised to use technology to halt Russian advances. Just as that strategy began to pay off 6 months later, Zelensky ousted Fedorov, siding with his hard-charging top military commander, General Oleksandr Skursky, after the two clashed repeatedly. The decision made public late Wednesday brings Zelensky down clearly on the side of Skursky, the 60-year-old general who oversaw the successful defense of Kyiv at the start of the war, but has also been blamed for old-school tactics that have led to avoidable losses. The move provoked an unusually sharp public response from Fedorov, who assailed Skursky, handpicked by Zelensky to lead the armed forces, for dragging his feet on modernizing steps Ukraine's military pushed by the minister during his half year in office. Today, my task is to show what we've done and to talk about the risks that lie ahead for all of us, Fedorov told a news conference. I don't want to later look at my children in the eyes and realize that I didn't speak up for what's really going on. His ouster also sparked demonstrations by thousands of Ukrainians across the country Thursday, with many of them protesting enraged by what they saw as a choice of veteran military men over an innovator. I do want to mention that there is a picture of Fedorov, and again, he's dressed very humbly in a black T-shirt, so I thought that was interesting. Fedorov has promoted the use of drones to attack Russia's logistic routes and to replace infantry in roles such as delivering supplies to the front lines. He has also implemented digital tenders for items ranging from artillery shells to pickup trucks in an effort to cut corruption. Zelensky said Thursday that he was confident that Fedorov would remain on his team and that the details would be worked out in the near future. He said earlier this week that a government reshuffle caused by the resignation of the country's prime minister would aim to foster unity between the defense ministry and the military and focus on mobilization. In a terse post on social media, Skursky noted that the Kyiv campaign that he led is what enabled people to give news conferences in Kyiv to this day. He thanked Fedorov for his work as a minister. Fedorov's barbs and street protests, while not immediately threatening to Zelensky, pose a challenge to the president, whose approval rating rose in recent months as Ukraine's military has turned the tide against Russia. In his news conference, Fedorov said Zelensky's hadn't cooperated or formed a strategic vision, and instead was overly focused on the tactical level, constantly replacing commanders and isolated the most innovative units. Volodymyr Fisenko, a political analyst in Kyiv, said Zelensky sided with Skursky as a steady hand with a balancing role within the military and defense leadership. He is a key element in the system of checks and balances within the security forces, especially in the army, Fisenko said. The protest next to the presidential administration in Kyiv drew a youthful crowd. Chants to keep Fedorov were interspersed with calls to oust Skursky and the singing of the Ukrainian anthem. If you look at the effectiveness and what the now former minister has already accomplished, it doesn't seem like the kind of thing that would warrant firing him in 6 months, said Victoria Karachim, 21 years old. A year ago, she was protesting here after Zelensky tried to limit the powers of Ukraine's anti-corruption police. Zelensky eventually reversed course. "I really hate injustice, and here it's not just a hint of it. It reeks of it," she said. The youngest protester at the square was a 2-year-old toddler sitting in the grass with a cardboard sign against his back and a yellow balloon saying, "Bring Fedorov back." Many signs drew direct comparisons between Zelensky and Fedorov's approach. Innovation, Soviet approach. I want data-driven decisions. Fedorov, more Russian deaths. Zelensky, more Ukrainian deaths. Some had drones taped to cardboards as a nod to Fedorov's championing of drone warfare. One serviceman came to protest during his brief vacation from the front line. Serving in reconnaissance, he saw the impact of Fedorov's initiatives when Russian units on the front line became increasingly isolated from their logistics. "Even though things haven't gotten any easier for us physically, morally, we can see that we're getting closer to victory," the 25-year-old said. Major General Mykhailo Drapeti, a popular figure in the military and a commander of Ukraine's joint forces, praised Fedorov and his team on a post in social media. "There was a willingness to listen to commanders, make decisions more quickly, and support the changes emerging within the units," he wrote. "Today, the minister said that many of these decisions had to be implemented in spite of the system rather than because of it. I know that is true, and I believe it shouldn't be that way." The issue for Fedorov is to decide whether to continue working with Zelensky or to become an opposition figure, a tricky role in wartime. Zelensky dispatched another potential rival, former top military officer Valery Zelenik, to the UK as ambassador, where he writes mildly critical articles for the British newspaper and makes public appearances. The more immediate issues for Zelensky is finding a replacement for Fedorov. The government reshuffle was sparked by the resignation of Ukraine's prime minister earlier this week, and on Thursday, Parliament voted to appoint a new cabinet of ministers, except for foreign affairs and defense ministers. Zelensky said the acting head of the Ukraine State Security Service, Yevhen Kamara, will serve as the acting minister of defense, adding that some legal procedures were needed before Parliament can vote on his candidacy. Another article on the front page of the Wall Street Journal, the inside story of IBM's shocking profit warning. IBM's board was staring down difficult news. The second quarter had been a bust. Directors have long known that artificial intelligence revolution would upend the technology's icon business, but the pain came sooner than expected, leaving the company with a tough choice, according to people familiar with the decisions. Board members debated whether to issue a rare warning that bad news was coming or wait for the numbers to hit a tape a week later when executives could discuss them with investors, the people said. After asking tough questions of CEO Arvind Krishna, the board agreed to take its medicine and disclose the disappointing results in the hopes of winning credibility for transparency. "This quarter we faltered," Krishna wrote in an investor letter that IBM published hours before the market opened on Tuesday. The stock plunged 25%, the worst day in the century-old company's history. IBM, a company that sends humans to the moon, worked on America's social security system, built a supercomputer that beat contestants at Jeopardy, is reckoning with the punishing realities of the AI boom. It is not the first big corporation to confront the costs and disruptions of the fast-evolving technology and have to explain itself to anxious investors. Even as IBM helps its customers adapt to the AI age, it was caught flat-footed by it. The news has sparked discussions on Wall Street about whether IBM should be broken apart or an activist investor would come hunting for the big blue. It isn't clear how much guidance the company will be able to give investors when it reports full quarterly results next week, one of the people said. Krishna needs to get this straightened out quickly because the last thing any 63-year-old CEO can afford is being stigmatized as a spotty executor that is responsible for historic sell-offs, said Don Bilson, head of the event-driven research at Gordon Haskett, in note to clients this week. IBM declined to comment. Krishna promised to go into deeper detail when he hosts a conference call next Wednesday. We have conviction in the strength of our portfolio and the strategic transformation of our business, the IBM boss wrote in his letter. Fears that AI tools from companies such as Anthropic and OpenAI would replace software has rattled the shares of Salesforce, Workday, and Snowflake over the last year. IBM presents a different problem. Its warnings this week show that investments in AI infrastructure, such as memory and new cybersecurity concerns, are displacing spending on hardware, too. Squeezed between server orders and AI buildouts, some of IBM's customers now treat the tech giant as discretionary spending, said Daniel Morgan, a portfolio manager and analyst at Synovus Trust. I think you might see, hey, we'll hold off on this for a couple of quarters. We don't need to upgrade to the new mainframe right now. That's kind of hurting them. Unlike other AI infrastructure providers and cloud companies, such as NVIDIA, Google, and Oracle, that rent computing capacity, sell chips, and offer networking hardware, IBM sells hardware and software systems that corporate customers install at their own sites. Its customer base includes leading financial services firms and retailers. The company's top leaders have discussed whether it has become too reliant on large accounts that come with inconsistent deals and upgrade cycles that they can push off in lean times, people familiar with the matter said. They have talked about the need to diversify and court a wider range of customers, such as mid-sized companies. But it would take time to see if such an approach paid off, one of the people said. Board members will be watching to see if Krishna's team comes together, because this will be a test of his leadership. Some also are concerned that the company might swing to a more conservative stance that could hamper growth. The board is expected to meet again in late July. One IBM alum, who now runs his own AI company, praised Krishna for his candor and said the market reaction was overblown. The punishment does not fit the crime, Debajan Saha, CEO of Data Robot, wrote on LinkedIn. This sell-off wasn't about a quarter. It was the market repricing a question. Can a 115-year-old enterprise company lead the agentic era or merely survive it? IBM has reinvented itself many times, transitioning from tabulators and time clocks in its earliest days to personal computers, mainframes, supercomputers, and later AI and hybrid cloud computing. Saha noted that the company has survived antitrust battles, the PC wars, and the rise of the Internet. Every obituary was premature, he said. This one will be too. Krishna, who joined IBM in 1990 as a software engineer, was appointed in 2020 to succeed CEO Ginni Rometty. The selection of an executive who had been senior vice president for cloud and cognitive software signaled where the company was headed. IBM bought open source software company Red Hat for $35 billion, a deal Krishna helped integrate, and would become a major growth driver. Software accounted for about $30 billion of IBM's $67 billion in revenue last year. IBM further sharpened its focus on cloud computing market with investments in hybrid cloud computing software and quantum computing. It spun off IT outsource business Crindle to further simplify the business and bought cloud software company HashiCorp. Krishna told people last year that he expected AI would replace about half of the work in many workflows, increasing productivity and job reallocations. IBM has trimmed thousands of roles from its 260,000-person workforce and has hosted reskilling programming for its own staffers. While Wall Street was initially skeptical of Krishna, his strategy started to bear fruit. As recently as last year, the company's army of consultants had built up billions of dollars of booking, helping customers navigate how generative AI would change their business and its software businesses were growing. In April, IBM struck a first-of-its-kind settlement with the federal government, paying more than $17 million related to diversity practices. The next month, its stocks popped when the Trump administration awarded the company $1 billion in grants to boost quantum computing. IBM said it would invest $1 billion of its own cash alongside the award to set up a specialized quantum chip manufacturing facility. The stock's drop this week has pushed its market capitalization below $200 billion, leaving it dwarfed by companies such as Broadcom and AMD that were once seen as small suppliers to giants like IBM. IBM and its advisors are aware that this week's bad news could make it vulnerable to an activist investor showing up in its shares or pushing it to examine potentially splitting the company up, according to people familiar with the matter. The quarterly warnings were especially unusual coming from IBM, an American blue chip that held a reputation among investors for results that are steady, if unspectacular. For decades, IBM chief executives didn't even participate on earnings conference calls, leaving such matters to the company's financial executives. Board members are aware that the near term is likely to be messy and that an impatient Wall Street is unlikely to tolerate two or three more quarters of underperformance, according to people familiar with the board discussions. Gary Kahn, who's been IBM's vice chairman since 2021, suggested Wednesday on CNBC that the change in company spending on technology profits and services might be temporary. While IT budgets set months ago have been disrupted by high spending on computing, companies are now starting to question the return on investment. Some, Kahn said, are asking whether they should go back to reinvesting in proven enterprise infrastructure. Asked about the decision to warn about poor results, Kahn said, "Arvind took it upon himself to say, 'Look, I want to be transparent with the world. I don't want to surprise them.'" We'll turn to some world news in the Wall Street Journal. Trump's tightening squeeze on Iran will heap more pain on its battered economy. And this is out of Dubai. President Trump is betting that reimposing the blockade on Iran and revoking its right to sell oil will throttle the regime's economy and convince it to release its hold in the Strait of Hormuz. Tehran is betting it can hold out. The danger is, in the short term at least, that the renewed economic pressure hurts ordinary Iranians and leaves a destructive stalemate in the waterway. U.S. Central Command announced strikes on Iranian targets for the sixth straight day on Thursday. The collapse of a June deal to end the fighting has reversed economic relief for Iran, putting the squeeze on households already buying groceries on credit. Oil revenues are likely to dwindle. Businesses will again delay investment, and households will cut spending even further. Iran's leaders have historically proved willing to impose enormous costs on the population rather than accepting demands that they see as threatening to the regime's survival. Iran is prepared to pay a very high cost, including the continued blockade by the American side, in order to retain and sustain this control over the Strait of Hormuz going forward, said Eli Garimahi, an Iran expert at the European Council on Foreign Relations. In the Iranian mentality, it's just about surviving another day and then another day. An Iranian diplomat said there is a deepening fracture in the regime between pragmatists who worry about the return of the blockade will worsen the ailing economy and hardliners who want to aggressively assert control of the strait as a powerful point of leverage over the U.S. But the pressure will mount. Some analysts estimate a blockade that lasts 4 to 5 months could reduce Iran's oil revenues to close to zero, depriving the regime of its main source of hard currency. Tehran's most pragmatic leaders fear the economic erosion risks shaking the regime as it did at the start of the war, triggering a deadly crackdown that contributed to Trump's decision to start the war. At minimum, the risk is rising of an increasingly damaging stalemate where Washington inflicts severe economic pain that fails to translate quickly into Iranian concessions over the strait, while Tehran presides over a poorer and more precarious society. The renewed blockade would intensify this hardship and feed into further currency depreciation, inflation, shortages, factory closures, and employment losses, says Hadi Khalilzadeh, an economist and former official in Iran's Social Security Organization. Perhaps the most damaging economic factor is the absence of a credible horizon for stability and the state of limbo. In the 4 weeks since the U.S. and Iran signed their preliminary deal, Tehran shipped almost 70 million barrels of oil worth an estimated $5 billion to $6 billion, according to data provider Kepler. Iran has also about 100 million barrels of oil already at sea outside the blockade zone. Supplies that have made it past the blockade will let Iran's cushion its impact. Eventually, though, the blockade will force Iran to sell its oil, and when its tanks fill up, shut down production. The impact of the blockade will be similar to the U.S. blockade in April, says Yuani Falashahi, head of the crude oil analysis at Kepler. Production will drop, inventories will fill up. Iran's economy is already buckling under the combined weight of years of sanctions and floating inflation. The conflict has intensified those pressures by damaging factories, disrupting trade and payments, shutting down the internet access, and further weakening the currency. The consumer prices in June were up 88% from a year earlier, according to the official statistics. Just in the first few days of July, the price of a tray of eggs in Tehran shot up by 40% to the equivalent of $3.30, according to the Iran's Fars News Agency, which is the Parliamentary Islamic Revolutionary Guard Corps. Iran's gross domestic product is expected to shrink by 5.4% this year, according to forecasts. According to Zahalzida's calculation, only the top 3% of Iranian households are able to afford the full food basket recommended by the Iranian health officials. Many families are buying basic groceries like rice, meat, and pasta on credit via a government program. Others are eliminating meat from meals and purchasing staples one at a time as their wages lose value. "I'm struggling," said one 41-year-old man in Tehran. A 38-year-old university arts professor in Tehran

Now the blockade threatens to deepen that squeeze by attacking the principal source of the foreign exchange Iran needs to finance imports and support its currency. When oil exports decline, fewer dollars enter the market, making food, medicine, and industrial components more expensive. Manufacturers facing high costs and shortages then cut production and jobs, feeding a cycle in which recession and inflation reinforce each other. Calazita estimates that the war could lead to the loss of 2 million to 3 million jobs in Iran. Iran insists that it can continue selling oil. Oil Minister Moshe Pajad said Tuesday that Iran has deployed systems for years that have enabled it to skirt U.S. sanctions. The U.S. Treasury has mounted a tougher crackdown on so-called shadow fleet sheets, front companies, and buyers that facilitate Iran's oil sales. Still, the April blockade shows how abruptly those flows can collapse. Iranian crude exports fell sharply before the temporary agreement that allowed shipments to resume in June. Here's another article on the World section of the Wall Street Journal. Hundreds of Rohingyas feared dead on the world's riskiest migrant sea route. An estimated 500 migrants, most of them members of Myanmar's persecuted Rohingya minority, are feared dead after two crowded ships sank within days of each other off the coast of the war-torn country, the United Nations said Thursday. The journeys across the Andean Sea and the Bay of Bengal towards Malaysia and Indonesia has in recent years seen more deaths than any maritime crossing other than the Mediterranean and the route between West Africa and Spain's Canary Islands. It is also the crossing migrants are least likely to survive. Last year, 850 of the 6,500 Rohingya refugees who attempted the perilous journey were reported missing or dead, the highest mortality rate of any other major migrant sea route globally, according to the data from the UN High Commissioners for Refugees. The first boat, believed to have carried 250 people, lost contact shortly after setting off from Myanmar's Rakhine State in late June, the International Organization for Migration and the UNHCR said Thursday. A second, with an estimated 280 people on board, is believed to have capsized on July 8. Both boats appeared to have been on their way to Malaysia, an IOM spokeswoman said. Some of those on board had come from Cox's Bazar in Bangladesh, the world's largest refugee camp, where more than 1 million Rohingya refugees live in increasingly dire conditions. More than 700,000 Rohingyas, a Muslim minority group that has been denied citizenship and other rights in Myanmar, fled to Bangladesh in 2017 amid a military-led campaign of murder, rape, and arson that the U.S. considers a genocide. Myanmar has denied that its actions amount to a genocide. Many thousands have followed since, especially as fighting in the Rakhine intensified again in the aftermath of Myanmar's 2021 military coup. Refugees aren't allowed to work outside the camp and have few prospects of returning home. Humanitarian assistance in the camp, which most residents depend on for survival, dropped following the shutdown of the U.S. Agency for Interdepartmental Development by the Trump administration and funding cuts by other Western governments. In response, aid groups have slashed rations for food insecure refugees to as little as $7 a month. The two most recent ships that are feared to have capsized have led the Rakhine State outside the regular sailing seasons when torrential rain and flooding make the journey even more dangerous. In late March, another ship sank with an estimated 260 people on board.

0: In recent years, a growing number of those attempting the journey have been unaccompanied children. Another world news article from the Wall Street Journal. China wields security laws to cow Hong Kong's once free literary scene. Hong Kong was once home to one of Asia's most freewheeling book markets, with shops selling everything from exposés of the 1989 Tiananmen crackdown to critics of the deadly phantom precipitated by the Great Leap Forward in the early 1960s. But in the years since Beijing began tightening its grip on the city, Chinese authorities have targeted publishers and bookshops as part of its effort to stamp out dissent. The latest incident came this week when Hong Kong police raided two independent bookstores for carrying what authorities branded as seditious books. One of the bookshops, Have a Nice Day, which once carried books on protest movements in Hong Kong and mainland China, as well as tomes by Chinese dissidents, also said this week that it would shut. It is impossible to operate given the lack of clarity on what books might violate the law, it said, noting security officials wouldn't specify which books are illegal. The elusive red lines are certainly a reason, it said in a statement. We simply have limited capabilities. We cannot read every book, let alone judge which books are problematic. Local media showed the other shop, the Greenfield Bookstore, with a metal shutter pulled over its front door. On Wednesday, the police said they arrested two men and three women on suspicion of an act of seditious intention under Hong Kong's National Security Ordinance. The charge carries a potential prison sentence of up to 7 years under tougher sedition laws imposed in 2024. The police said that Wednesday's arrest was prompted by a referral from Hong Kong's Customs Department, which said it had found suspicious works in shipments from overseas. The arrest came as Hong Kong was kicking off its annual book fair, which features new works at dozens of stalls from local publishers and booksellers. Small booksellers that have carried works critical of the Chinese authorities have been barred from the fair in recent years. Hong Kong once had been a vibrant publishing and media scene, with large numbers of books released each year in English and Chinese that would have been forbidden in mainland China. Airport bookstores were famous for extensive displays of novels and books on sensitive subjects like the personal lives of Chinese leaders. Small booksellers in Mong Kok and the Causeway Bay neighborhoods had extensive collections of books on Chinese politics and history. That scene has largely been wiped out by a crackdown that began a decade ago and accelerated after mass pro-democracy protests in 2019. In 2015, five men associated with a Hong Kong bookstore and publisher that focused on gossipy works about Communist Party leaders were detained in mainland China. The books included examinations of the personal life of Chinese leader Xi Jinping. One bookseller, Lam Wing Kee, later revealed that he had been interrogated for months and ordered to give the store's customer list to mainland police. Lam, 70 years old, died this month in Taiwan, where he had opened up a successor to his shuttered Hong Kong bookstore. Beijing imposed a security law on Hong Kong in 2020, and the authorities intensified their pursuit of independent media and booksellers, large and small. Those targeted included Apple Daily, one of the city's largest newspapers. The newspaper was forced to close in 2021. Its founder, Jimmy Lai, 78, was sentenced to a 20-year prison term in February. The Hong Kong authorities also pursued sedition charges against five members of the Speech Therapist Union for children's books that portrayed Hong Kong residents as sheep tormented by wolves from mainland China. They were sentenced to 19 months in prison in 2022. A handful of small bookshops have persisted despite the crackdown, keeping out of sight books on more sensitive subjects like Chinese history and leadership, particularly those published overseas. The authorities have accused those shops of promoting soft resistance to the government, arresting staff in March and June for allegedly carrying seditious works. Pro-Beijing media had previously accused the shops of carrying a biography of Lei and works by the dissident cartoonist Zhu Zi, it said, that vilified the government and extolled the 2019 protests. On Monday, the state-controlled Wenwipo newspaper accused a handful of small booksellers of carrying works that smeared the country and the Communist Party, including works by the former Apple Daily columnist and another by the former head of the Hong Kong Journalist Association. We will turn to the U.S. section of the Wall Street Journal and the article at the top of that section. 2 million workers are locked out of an improving job market. By most key metrics, the U.S. labor market is in fine shape. The economy has added jobs for 4 straight months, much improved from late last year, and the unemployment rate has drifted down to 4.2%. Yet nearly 2 million Americans have been locked out of the job market for at least half a year. The long-term unemployed, people without work for 27 weeks or more, the longest period the Labor Department reports in each monthly job reports, accounted for 27% of all unemployed people in June, up 4% from a year earlier. That is hovering near the highest level since late 2021, when the labor market was recovering from the COVID-19 shock. This can be perilous since the six-month market is when many job seekers lose severance or unemployment benefits. Federal data suggests that white-collar workers are spending the most time on the sidelines, with those in their prime working years particularly affected by long-term unemployment. "I go through lots of screening calls and they go nowhere," says Norig Karaskagian, an accountant in Glendale, California, who's been looking for a job for the last year and a half. The 38-year-old quit his last job after a sudden divorce forced him to temporarily move in with his parents to save money, and he was unable to transfer to the new work location. Since he had worked at numerous farms and had a wide network, Karaskashian thought he would find something new in his specialty, financial auditing, much faster. He said he is now considering switching to a new career, such as a locksmith or watchmaker. American employers are still largely stuck in a low-hire, low-fire mode, even though job growth has improved from a very weak 2025. Hiring as a share of unemployment has barely budged in 2 years. Since the overall unemployment rate remains low, there aren't enough people struggling with long-term unemployment to meaningfully dent the economy, which remains buoyed by solid consumer spending. But collateral damage can add up for the unlikely people stuck in lengthy, fruitless job searches, analysts say. The situation over the last couple of years has been really unique in the sense that we haven't had this spike in layoffs, and so the number of short-term unemployment has been pretty well behaved, said Preston Mew, senior economist at Employ America, a nonpartisan economic policy research organization. But we did have a pretty marked decline in hiring, he said. Labor Department data shows that long-term unemployment hitting people most heavily in their prime working years between 25 and 54. Within this group, workers from their mid-20s to mid-30s represent both the highest amount of overall jobless people and at 27%, the highest portion of the long-term unemployed. The pickup in the labor market hasn't been strong enough thus far to lift more people out of this group, according to economists. Even as some long-term unemployment people land jobs, tepid hiring means more people are at risk of falling into the category, keeping numbers high. These are people who count as unemployed because they are still actively looking for jobs but haven't managed to find one. They aren't counted among people who have dropped out of the job force, contributing to the trend of slumping labor force participation, a phenomenon that reflects a long-running fallout in employment among older people, as well as slower immigration. The jobless drought appears to be hitting white-collar workers especially hard. For example, about a third of the people out of work in the professional service sector have been unemployed for 6 months or more. Other fields with lots of long-term unemployment include government workers, a group hit by the federal cuts, finance, and information technology. If you become unemployed, new hires are very low right now, so it's hard to get a job, especially in certain white-collar sectors where we haven't seen a lot of growth, said Laura Ulrich, director of economic research at the job site Indeed. I don't anticipate it changing until we see the hire rate pick up. Many workers fear getting replaced by artificial intelligence. AI's impact on the job market remains a big question mark, though some companies have cited AI investments while announcing high-profile layoffs. Many firms have also unveiled plans to cut management layers after a hiring binge in the wake of the COVID-19 pandemic. Dan Roth, a former recruiter who has been looking for work since getting laid off from Amazon.com in January 2023. His wife, who works for a local union for public sector employees, has been supporting the family, father of two, said, "For me to work, it has been more about the cost of childcare, or it absolutely makes no sense." The 41-year-old, who lives in San Diego, previously spoke to the Wall Street Journal about his job hunt in 2024. He is still looking, but the last 2 years haven't been easier. "I tried doing the consulting thing, and then I got involved in volunteer work to keep myself sharp, and also because I like to give back. But the market, especially for what I do, it's impossible." The fallout from long unemployment stretches can include running down savings and temporarily halting the buildup of retirement accounts. For young workers, studies have found the scars from missing a vital period of career attainment and network building can last for years. Spending 6 months or more looking for a job is often a sign that a worker's skills from their previous jobs are less transferable, said Alfredo Romero, chair of economics at North Carolina A&T State University. People start to struggle to get back on their feet, and they start taking lower-paying jobs. And so that usually puts the group of people into a lower rung on the income distribution. Amrita Coomer graduated from Endicott College in Massachusetts last summer with a degree in digital media. She has done some freelance and part-time gigs as a marketing and events coordinator, but has yet to find a full-time job despite sending out a steady stream of applications. "If you're not hearing back from these places and you're getting rejection email after rejection email, it can definitely take a toll on your mentality," says Coomer, 23, who lives in Shrewsbury, Massachusetts. Still, there may be a brighter light on the horizon. Coomer said she has started in just the last month or so to hear back from more prospective employers. Canadian wildfires create hazardous air in Midwest and Northeast. And this is out of Chicago. Acrid haze sat low to the ground Thursday as wildfire smoke from Canada continued to blanket the Midwest and Northeast, creating a strain on visibility and unhealthy air quality that is expected to last at least through Friday night. Winds swept the smoke from the north, where the Canadian government reported more than 100 uncontrolled wildfires. Swaths of Northeast and Midwest were under National Weather Service air quality alerts as unhealthy levels of particulates were carried into the region. Multiple alerts were extended into Friday as the smoke crawled southeast. The air quality was hazardous in parts of the Northeast and the Great Lakes, according to the Environmental Protective Agency. The EPA suggested people, especially children and the elderly, shorten the amount of time they spend outdoors. Air quality index, or the general quality of the air, is typically measured on a scale from 0 to 500. An AQI value of 101 is unhealthy for some people, and above 151 is unhealthy for everyone. The EPA said the biggest health threat from smoke is fine particles that can be inhaled or enter people's eyes. These particles can cause burning eyes or runny noses. Healthy people aren't usually at a major risk from short-term exposure to smoke. Stagnant hot air from the heat waves also hitting the affected regions contributed to smoke particulates hovering. A swath of the country from North Dakota to Washington, D.C., could experience major heat risk Friday, according to the National Weather Service. In New York on Thursday afternoon, the AQI approached 150, according to the EPA's ANOW tractor. In Chicago, the AQI soared to 597, according to AirNow. Authorities ordered evacuations in parts of northern Minnesota near a cluster of wildfires bridging the Canadian border. New York City opened hundreds of cooling centers and was distributing masks to curb smoke inhalation. Forecasters said the dense plume of smoke should move south over the Mid-Atlantic. The hazy air could clear up by Saturday in the Midwest, meteorologists said, but it was too early to determine the weekend outlook in the Northeast. New Jersey is preparing to host the World Cup final on Sunday in an outdoor stadium. Smoky conditions in Maryland, Washington, D.C., and Virginia stayed less dangerous than up at the coast, hovering around moderate particular levels, according to AirNow. That is likely to change, according to the AirNow forecast that predicts a particular AQI around 129 on Friday and Saturday in Washington. Scattered rain showers may help clear surface smoke in localized areas, meteorologists said, but a large push of northwesterly wind is needed to keep moving the smoke out. Another article from the U.S. section of the Wall Street Journal. Trump administration plans to limit the length of student visas. The Trump administration will limit how long a foreign student can remain in the U.S. on a student visa under a new regulation announced on Thursday, increasing the hurdles of foreign students and universities' ability to recruit them. The new policy, known as the Duration of Status Rule, would cap the length of a student visa at the number of years its holder is enrolled in a particular program, with a maximum of 4 years. Students would need to apply for an extension of status if they want to stay longer. For roughly the last 5 decades, student visas were granted for what was called duration of status of their programs, meaning their student visas was valid for however many years their educational program lasted, plus optional practical training. Optional practical training, or OPT, is an immigration program that allows foreign students to work in the United States for up to 3 years after graduation. The new rule means foreign PhD students, whose programs typically run 6 years, would be required to apply for an extension and risk being denied well into their programs. it would also require nearly all students for the first time to apply for an extension to use their OPT. For decades, foreign studies have been admitted into the United States indefinitely, allowing thousands to abuse our immigration systems by perpetually enrolling in courses to avoid having to leave the U.S., Department of Homeland Security Secretary Mark Wayne Mullins said. By implementing clear, finite limits on these visas, the United States is reclaiming its ability to properly screen, vet, and monitor individuals within our borders. The rule is another major piece of Trump's administration project to reduce nearly all forms of legal immigration. Many hardliners in Trump's orbit have long pointed to the student visa as a way for foreign students to improperly prolong their stays in the U.S. by enrolling in additional courses to hold on to a valid visa longer. Immigration restrictionists have particularly disliked the OPT program, which they argue allows U.S. companies to hire foreign students directly after graduation without any regulations to assure that they aren't being paid less than American-born graduates. Companies in Silicon Valley and on Wall Street most often hire new university graduates on OPT before applying for longer-term visas for them, such as the H-1B. If students can't use their OPT, they are much less likely to qualify for an H-1B, curtailing their chances of remaining in the U.S. long-term after studying here. Under the first Trump administration, top immigration officials, including Steve Miller, argued to kill a program known as STEM OPT, which grants 3 weeks of work authorization to graduates with math or science degrees. Those were overruled by more business-minded members of the administration, including President Trump's son-in-law, Jared Kushner, and the program survived. The new rule would also reduce the amount of time foreign students can prepare to leave, change schools, or status after graduation to 30 days from 60 days. When filing for an extension of status, students would also need to demonstrate their academic success and financial stability. It will allow for the government to root out potential inappropriate uses of student visas, but it will also likely deter many foreign students, especially those entering graduate programs, from choosing to study in the United States because of the uncertainty about whether they would be able to finish their programs to work in the country after graduation. A proposed version of the rule received criticism from groups like American Council on Education, which warned in regulatory comments that establishing a fixed period of admission for students and exchange visa holders and creating unreasonable time limits for international students would have a devastating impact on institutions, international students, and the entire U.S. economy. The rule would also affect foreign media who come to the United States on I visas, which previously would be granted to Western media for as long as 5 years. Under the final rule, most of those visas will have a cap of 240 days. For Chinese citizens, the cap will be 90 days. Another article in the Wall Street Journal, Chevron will explore creating Strait of Hormuz alternative for Iraqi oil. Chevron intends to sign preliminary deals Friday to invest in two Iraqi oil fields and will join a consortium of investors exploring the construction of a pipeline to connect Iraq's oil patch with the Syrian coast. Iraq and other Middle East oil producers are scrambling for alternatives to the Strait of Hormuz, which Tehran has sought to shut down and put under its control, triggering a U.S. military response. About 20% of the world's oil transited the waterway before the Iran war began. Gulf governments are pouring billions of dollars into new pipelines, rail corridors, and energy storage hubs to bypass the strait in what is set to become one of the most durable outcomes of the war. The deals with Chevron are part of a broader push by the new Iraqi Prime Minister Ali Zayda to shore up investments from the U.S. The U.S. Chamber of Commerce is scheduled to host a U.S.-Iraq business summit on Friday in Washington with Zaidi Energy Secretary Chris Wright and others, where it pays $600 billion in deals will be signed. One of the options the Chevron consortium is considering is rebuilding the pipeline from Kirkuk in northern Iraq to the Syrian port of Banias on the Mediterranean Sea that has been shut for more than two decades, a senior Chevron official said. The pipeline was damaged during the U.S. invasion of Iraq in 2003. The consortium plans to conduct technical studies to determine whether to build a new pipeline or update existing infrastructure that would connect with pipelines through Turkey, the Chevron executive said. The company has long been in talks with the Iraqi government for 12 to 18 months, and the deals are a long way from the finish line, he added. Zaidi visited Chevron headquarters in downtown Houston on Thursday to meet a group led by Chevron Vice President Mark Nelson. We appreciate the chance to meet with Iraqi leaders and learn about how our expertise in building large oil and gas projects throughout the world can support Iraq as it further develops its abundant energy resources. Well, that concludes the reading of the Wall Street Journal on Friday, July 17, 2026. And this is Janet Leffler wishing you a great day. Thanks for listening.
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4: This is Sound School. I'm Rob. It's illegal to be queer in Uganda. Same-sex relationships have been outlawed in the country since the late 1800s, when Uganda was a British protectorate. From time to time, over the last 125 years or so, laws criminalizing LGBTQ relationships were toughened and expanded, like in 1950, when the country's penal code further criminalized same-sex relationships, using language like gross indecency and carnal knowledge against the order of nature. A decade ago, Uganda signed into law the Anti-Homosexuality Act of 2014. It was a law dubbed by activists as the Kill the Gays Bill because it initially contained a provision for the death penalty in some cases, a punishment that was later amended to a life sentence. Under the act, for first-time offenses, an individual could be imprisoned for 7 years. People who, quote, aid, abet, and counsel LGBTQ people could also be sentenced to 7 years. Even someone who marries an LGBTQ couple risked arrest and imprisonment under that law. A little later in 2014, the act was declared unconstitutional on procedural grounds. But in that legal climate, there was also increased social risk for queer people in Uganda. They faced evictions, discrimination, acts of violence, and public outings.
5: Now let's talk about sexuality. It seems the backlash has begun in Uganda, and we're talking of reports of a witch hunt against gay people.
6: Well, this is Uganda's leading tabloid newspaper. What they published today, they say in celebration of the new act, is...
7: Today is the July 20th, 2026 edition of the Florida Times Union, read for WJCT and the Radio Reading Service. As we begin today, we'll start with the digital edition at jacksonville.com. Online, the first article is entitled, Florida Governor, U.S. Senate Races Tighten in New Poll. These races are notably closer than we've seen in recent election cycles, the pollster says. Article by Jim Rossia, USA Today Network, Florida. A new public opinion poll finds the hypothetical general election races for a U.S. Senate seat in Florida and governor are notably closer than recent years, with the progressive Democratic candidate for senator ticking ahead. Democratic Senate candidate and current state representative Angie Nixon of Jacksonville now has 42% support, besting competitor Alex Vindman of Broward County, who has 40%, when each is put against incumbent Republican Ashley Moody. Nixon's lead, however, is still within the margin of error of 3.8 percentage points. And Moody, appointed by Governor Ron DeSantis to replace now U.S. Secretary of State Marco Rubio, leads both with 40%. The number of undecideds also is falling as the election nears, now at 7% and 6%, respectively, for each Senate matchup, down from double digits. The statewide poll of likely midterm election voters by the Public Opinion Research Lab, PORL, at the University of North Florida, UNF, was made public July 20. The general election is November 3rd, with early voting starting in late October. The poll also shows U.S. Rep. Byron Donalds of Naples, the President Donald Trump-endorsed Republican for governor, leading 5 percentage points, 46 to 41%, 6% undecided. In a hypothetical matchup with presumptive Democratic nominee David Jolly of Pinellas County, that's 1 percentage point tighter, 42% to 36%, 17% undecided, than the last UNF PORL poll released March 4, with undecideds in that race now down by more than half. Jolly is facing scrutiny for his past ties to businessman Leo Govione, now charged with stealing over $100 million from a special needs trust for disabled individuals. Jolly, who worked for one of Govione's companies over a decade ago and received major campaign support and donations from him, has denied knowledge or involvement in the alleged fraud. He released a video about Govione on July 13, in the middle of when the survey was conducted. The other leading Democratic contender for governor, Orange County Mayor Jerry Demings, suspended his campaign June 5th after disclosing a prostate cancer diagnosis. The other major Republican candidates, Lieutenant Governor Jay Collins, former Florida House Speaker Paul Renner, and conservative influencer James Fishback, were not polled in this survey. These races are notably closer than we've seen in recent election cycles, somewhat unsurprising, given that the party that controls the presidency usually struggles in midterm elections, said PORL's faculty director Dr. Sean Frieder in a statement. Nixon may have gotten a slight bump from left-leaning voters after her May 15 sit-in protest in the governor's Capitol office over congressional redistricting, and her subsequent arrest on trespassing and resisting charges after she refused to leave. She now faces a misdemeanor trial in September. Regarding her slight lead over Vindman, Frieder added that despite very different ideological approaches, the two Democratic Senate candidates do about as well as one another, suggesting the party's internal debate over whether to move left or stay centrist may not much affect the behavior of voters, or at least that they aren't paying attention yet. And Florida is still decidedly red overall, with state division of elections records as of June 30 showing about 5.5 million registered Democrats. Showing about 5.5 million registered Republicans, roughly 4 million Democrats, and around 3.8 million no-party and third-party voters. DeSantis Rubio approval ratings above 50% poll shows. In other findings, DeSantis and Rubio, both mentioned as 2028 presidential candidates, had job approval ratings of 57% and 56% respectively, with DeSantis at 41% disapproval and Rubio at 42% disapproval. Vice President J.D. Vance, another likely 2028 contender, came in at 49% approval and 48% disapproval. And President Trump had the lowest overall ratings, with 48% saying they approve either strongly or somewhat, and 51% disapproving, with 46% strong disapproval, the poll said. Both Florida men did well among their Republican base and are solidly above water among independents, Frieder said. Though it's early, Vance's low support relative to Rubio and DeSantis suggests his proximity to Trump may become a problem for him in the 2028 presidential primary. About this poll, pollsters spoke with 848 likely midterm voters July 8 through 17. They were considered likely if they participated in at least one of the 2020, 2022, or 2024 general elections. Those who said they probably or definitely would not vote in 2026 were screened out. The survey used a mixed-mode design, with 459 interviews conducted by telephone and 389 completed online using the June 2026 update of the Florida voter file. Interviews were conducted in English and Spanish. Results were weighed to reflect the state's likely midterm electorate based on education, party registration, age, race, and ethnicity, sex, geography, and 2024 presidential vote choice. The poll was self-funded, and UNF was solely responsible for the survey's design, data collection, and analysis. A disclaimer says, it is important to note that sampling error is just one of many potential sources of error. This and all other public opinion research are susceptible to unmeasured, real-world error. For more information, go to unf.edu/COAS/PORL. That's unf.edu/COAS/PORL. Continuing on to another digital article from today's Jacksonville.com, the digital edition of the Florida Times Union, looking to an article from the healthcare section entitled, "Leprosy is Still Spreading in Florida. These women want to change that." Because of the stigma attached to it, doctors prefer to use the name Hansen's disease. Article by journalist Ann Geddes, USA Today Network, Florida. In ancient accounts, miracles arrive to heal lepers and free them from outcast status. Now antibiotics can cure leprosy, and two Florida women out to eradicate the stigma of this growing scourge in the state. Christina Roach, 42, of Tallahassee, and Anne Solomon, 72, of St. Augustine, are forming a group that aims to support those who have heard the news they have leprosy, and spread the word among medical providers to help them recognize the symptoms of the disease among their patients. Because it's a very old world, people have really bizarre thoughts about what all that looks like, and most people aren't even aware that it still exists, said Solomon, a retired educator. Is leprosy still an illness today? Because of the stigma attached to it, doctors prefer to use the name Hansen's disease to describe the chronic infectious disease caused mainly by a type of bacteria, Mycobacterium leprae. It is named after Norwegian physician Gerard Armour Hansen, who in 1873 discovered the bacterium that causes the illness. The uptick in cases is drawing growing attention. In 2023, the Centers for Disease Control and Prevention published a paper saying evidence is rising that the disease is becoming endemic, in other words, common, in Central Florida. Central Florida accounts for 81% of the Florida cases and 1/5 of the nationally reported cases, according to the paper. What is the main cause of leprosy? The concentration of cases in Central Florida points to the nine-banded armadillo as the chief cause, scientists believe. They burrow in their dirt, leaving the bacteria where they defecate or through lesions in the skin. One transmission theory is that humans are getting infected when people with small cuts on their hands handle soil where the armadillo has burrowed. But the long period between getting exposed and developing leprosy makes it hard to pinpoint the source of infection. It can be up to 20 years after encountering the bacteria that leprosy develops. Ironically enough, considering humanity's long history of leper colonies, person-to-person transmission is relatively rare and only in cases of prolonged contact with someone before they start getting treated. Dr. Kiran Motparthy, a clinical professor of dermatology at UF Health, part of the multidisciplinary leprosy clinic that UF formed in 2023, said that leper colonies had no medical purpose. Isolating them was not helpful, he said. Because of genetics and immunity, 95% of the population won't contract leprosy, even if they encounter the bacteria, according to the CDC. Still, gardeners working in the Florida dirt where armadillos are urged to wear gloves. What are the symptoms of leprosy? Roach can't pinpoint where she was exposed to the bacteria that causes the disease, and neither can Solomon. Solomon gardens, and Roach has done a lot of camping, and they both live or have lived in zones where armadillo roam. Despite Florida's concentration of leprosy cases, patient after patient at the University of Florida Health's leprosy clinic relate twisting paths before receiving the proper diagnosis. Left untreated, leprosy can exact a terrible price: blindness, paralyzed extremities, disfigured face, and painful or tender nerves, according to the CDC. First, Tallahassee's Roach went to her primary care doctor and dermatologists seeking answers to why she was experiencing nerve pain, numbness, and then splotches on her skin. She went through MRIs and neurology exams. "I was saying, 'I'm 42, what's going on?'" she recounted. After extensive Googling, she went to a final dermatologist and asked for a biopsy. It was such a rare symptom combination, and what kept popping up is leprosy, Hansen's disease, she said. "I remember saying it to my sister-in-law, and she was like, 'No.' And I said, 'I am going to say it out loud to a doctor.'" Getting a biopsy doesn't always work, though. St. Augustine's Solomon had 5 biopsies that failed to come up with an answer. How is leprosy treated? The treatment leprosy patients often discover doesn't go down easily. "I thought you would just take an antibiotic and be done with it, but it's a lot more than that," Roach said. "Antibiotics are involved, but their attack on the infecting bacteria causes the release of vast amounts of bacterial antigens into the bloodstream, which triggers the patient's immune system to launch an all-out attack that can cause its own set of symptoms, like edema when fluid is trapped in body tissues. Steroids will be prescribed to manage that autoimmune response, but they have their own problems," Roach said. "Your bone density decreases. You can lose hair," Roach said. "There's mood swings, weight gain, all those things that can really change your lifestyle." She also had to negotiate things like telling her friends and her partner, who had questions about their health and whether they should get tested. "It's understandable," said Roach. She and Solomon are looking for an antidote for the isolation that comes with having this relatively rare disease. "I'm only halfway through my treatment, and it's been a big roller coaster," Roach said. People should know this disease is around, and it's not a death sentence. The Hansen's Disease Peer Support Group meets via Zoom on a flexible basis determined by group availability to overcome the isolation that the disease can cause. If you're interested in sharing the lived experience of leprosy, email clouiseroach@gmail.com or call 850-273-8285. The next and last article that I'll read from today's digital edition of the Florida Times Union on July 20, 2026 is regarding the mail-in ballot. In the elections section, Duval County voters have until August 6 to request mail-in ballots. A guide to the upcoming primary election in Duval County by Gary T. Mills, Jacksonville, Florida Times Union. Duval County voters who want to vote by mail in the August 18 primary election must request their ballots by 5 p.m. August 6, according to the Supervisor of Elections Office. Ballots began going out July 15, and voters can request one online, by phone, or through a signed request submitted by email, fax, or mail. Nearly 23,000 ballots have already been sent to voters who requested them for the August 18 primary special election, for the August 18 primary election and the special first consolidated government election. Who is requesting mail-in ballots? According to the Supervisor of Elections Office, here is the breakdown of ballots mailed to voters on July 15. Democrat, 11,766. Republican, 7,368. NPA, no party affiliation, 3,371. Other, 474. How to request a mail-in ballot. Voters can request a mail-in ballot by visiting DuvalElections.gov, calling the elections office, or submitting a signed request by email, fax, or mail. In Florida, voters must request a new mail-in ballot after each general election. What is the deadline to request a mail ballot in Duval County? The deadline to request a mail-in ballot for the August 18 elections is 5 p.m. August 6. We encourage you to vote by mail to skip the lines and make sure nothing prevents you from casting your ballot, Supervisor of Elections Jerry Holland said in a news release. Waiting until election day can be risky because unexpected things can happen. It's important to make a plan to vote. When must Duval County mail ballots be returned? Completed mail-in ballots must be received by the elections office by 7 p.m. August 18. Voters can track the status of their ballot and watch a video on how to properly vote by mail at DuvalElections.gov. For more information, residents can visit DuvalElections.gov or call the Duval County Elections Office at 904-255-8683. How can I check my voter registration status? You can check your registration status on the Florida Department of State website. When is the 2026 primary election and special election? While some voters will cast their ballots for the primary and special election via mail-in ballot or early voting, others will head to the polls on Tuesday, August 18. When are polls open? Polls in Duval County and across Florida will be open from 7 a.m. to 7 p.m. on Tuesday, August 18. What are the key dates for the 2026 elections? 2026 primary election on August 18. Deadlines are July 20th to register to vote. August 6th, deadline to request vote by mail ballot. August 7th through 16th, early voting period. August 18th, election day. 2026 general election will be held on November 3rd. October 5th is the deadline to register to vote. October 22nd is the deadline to request vote by mail ballot. October 19 through November 1 is the early voting period. November 3rd is election day. How do I register to vote? If you're not registered, you can download the voter registration application on the Florida Department of State website. You'll need your most current and valid Florida driver's license, Florida DL, or Florida identification card. The last four digits of your Social Security number. If you do not have the required information, you can still use the online system to pre-fill an online voter registration application form that you can print, sign it, and either mail it to your county supervisor of elections or drop it off. You can also apply to register to vote in person at any supervisor of elections office by mail or in person, any office that issues Florida driver's licenses or Florida ID cards, any voter registration agency such as the public assistance office, any voter registration drive by an organization that has met Florida's updated standards, and at any public library. Who can register to vote? To register, you must be a citizen of the United States of America, be a legal resident of Florida, be a legal resident of the county in which you seek to be registered, be at least 16 years old to pre-register, or at least 18 years old to register and vote, not be a person who has been adjudicated mentally incapacitated with respect to voting in Florida or any other state without having the right to vote restored, and not be a person convicted of a felony without having your right to vote restored. It's a third-degree felony to submit false information per the law. Maximum penalties are $5,000 and/or 5 years in prison. When is the deadline to register to vote? In Florida, the deadline to register to vote for an upcoming election is 29 days before that election. For the 2026 primary election, the deadline is July 20th. For the general election, the deadline is October 5th. I have changed my mind. And the final article that I will read from today's digital edition is just too good to miss. From the opinion section, the title of the article is "The Word Floridians Looked Up Most May Surprise You" by journalist John A. Torres, published today online. Who knew that our fellow Floridians were such deep thinkers, searching for the answers to some of life's most abstract conundrums? That is, at least they were for the first 7 months of this year. Not following? Let me explain. A company named Word Unscrambler, likely familiar to many who look to the internet for assistance with crosswords, anagrams, or Scrabble, recently released the list of the most searched word definitions by state. The results are fascinating, with several states looking for the definition of love or fascism or even gaslighting. In fact, the term gaslighting, followed by love and fascism, were the three most searched for definitions in the entire country. For us here in the Sunshine State, the word philosophy was the word most searched, which sounds pretty darned good when you consider that Delaware's most searched for definition was sepsis. Maine's most searched for definition was ursine, which admittedly I had to look up. It means relating to or having bear-like traits. Yeah, I'm shaking my head too, not sure what to make of our friends in Maine. Providence was the most researched definition in Rhode Island, which I find curious considering Providence is the state capital. One of the most striking findings is that Americans' top searched definitions in 2016 are dominated by abstract concepts

with the oftentimes hostile political climate and the troubling spillover to social media. In that case, this Marcus Aurelius quote would be apropos: "You have power over your mind, not outside events. Realize this and you will find strength." If he were around today, Marcus might have advised us to keep your thoughts to yourself, as you will only be enraged by swift, angry reactions on Facebook. The spokesman for Word Unscrambler might concur, as he indicated in the press release, that definition searches of educational words like philosophy indicate that people are searching for definitions to better understand personal experiences and public conversations. In researching this piece, I stumbled upon a quirky internet phenomenon that perhaps played a part in our philosophy search. It's known as the Wikipedia philosophy phenomenon. I'm not sure who discovered this and why they had so much time on their hands, but apparently if you click on the first hyperlink in the main body of text on any Wikipedia page and continue doing so over and over, the links will eventually lead you to the philosophy Wikipedia page. Supposedly, 97% of all English Wikipedia pages will eventually lead back to the philosophy page. I have neither the desire nor the time to try this out for myself, but it begs the question, why? Perhaps it's because continuing to ask questions, or in this case, clicking on links for more information, eventually leads to questions about existence and life. Maybe it's just that by asking why over and over again, clicking links leads to more abstract thinking. Whatever the reason may be, keep asking those meaning of life questions, Florida. By the way, the second and third words that were here in Florida sought definitions for were bias and adjective, respectively. Not really sure what to make of those. In case you're interested, here's the definitions other less intellectual states were looking up on Google. America's most searched word definitions by state, according to Word Unscrambler. Alabama, love. Alaska, fascism. Arizona, inflation. Arkansas, economics. California, tone. Colorado, adjective. Connecticut, bias. Delaware, sepsis. Florida, philosophy. Georgia, democracy. Hawaii, revenue. Idaho, adjective. Illinois, bias. Indiana, gaslighting. Iowa, sociology. Kansas, love. Kentucky, empathy. Louisiana, love. Maine, ursine. Maryland, proxy. Massachusetts, science. Michigan, evidence. Minnesota, weather. Mississippi, love. Missouri, government. Montana, gauche. Nebraska, psychology. Nevada, philosophy. New Hampshire, revenue. New Jersey, metaphor. New Mexico, democracy. New York, equity. North Carolina, church. North Dakota, weather. Ohio, fiction. Oklahoma, culture. Oregon, fascism. Pennsylvania, metaphor. Rhode Island, providence. South Carolina, population. South Dakota, purpose. Tennessee, equity. Texas, republic. Utah, stress. Vermont, bias. Virginia, community. Washington, revenue. West Virginia, integrity. Wisconsin, metaphor. And Wyoming, gaslighting. Shifting now to the actual print newspaper for today, July 20th, 2026, in the Florida Times Union. Beginning on the main section, the first article

0: circle in the center of the page is about healthy addition. LaCombe at JU, Jacksonville's first medical school, opens in Arlington. The photo within the article is that of a building with LaCombe, the sign of the new medical school, and a car driving in front of the building. The cut line reads, Lake Erie College of Osteopathic Medicine at Jacksonville University held its ribbon-cutting ceremony for the school on Friday, July 17. LaCombe at JU is a four-year medical school opening across the parking lot from the main campus. Photo by Doug Engel. Article by Steve Patterson. Jacksonville's college market has added a four-year medical school with the Lake Erie College of Osteopathic Medicine opening its LaCombe at Jacksonville University campus, July 17. The roughly 75 students in the first-year class will be followed by 112 in 2027 and 150 each year after that, Dean Christopher Reeder said, after a July 17 ribbon cutting to formally open the school. By 2030, the school is projected to support about 600 jobs and add roughly $60 million annually to the economy. Adding doctors is what's really important, people at the celebration said. Northeast Florida, my home, needs more doctors, no question about that, said Timothy Groover, an anesthesiologist who is chief medical officer at Baptist Health and president of the Duval County Medical Society. A JU graduate himself, he said, LaCombe at JU will strengthen the local pipeline of future physicians and will be a place of learning, scientific discovery, and hope for generations of healthcare workers and patients. LaCombe actually began having classes earlier in July, holding a voluntary two-week boot camp to get students ready for the formal start of the school year. Most of the first-year students are Floridians, and about 30% are from Jacksonville, officials said. I expect all of you to stay, Mayor Donna Deegan quipped to the students, then said problems accessing health care in parts of the city factor into clear differences in normal lifespans between Jacksonville neighborhoods. The new school's core mission can help fill some of the need, Deegan said, praising both LaCombe and JU administrators who encouraged a relationship with the osteopathic school, which already had four campuses in Bradenton, Elmira, New York, Erie, Pennsylvania, and Greensburg, Pennsylvania. We made a calculated bet on healthcare many, many years ago, JU Chancellor Tim Kost said, noting the degree programs and training his university has cultivated at its health sciences building across the parking lot from the medical school's location at 5415 Dolphin Point Boulevard by the northern tip of JU's campus. Kost said the medical school's opening creates an educational pathway that progresses from our undergraduate classrooms into one of the nation's leading medical schools and out into the world-class healthcare organizations throughout Northeast Florida. That addition helps 92-year-old JU follow its mission to develop well-rounded global citizens, he said, adding to the community by helping keeping Jacksonville healthy. LaCombe administrators had been dealing with Jacksonville area doctors for years before deciding to build a local campus, Reeder said. He said LaCombe's Bradenton students had training rotations, a core part of the medical students' third and fourth years in Northeast Florida medical centers. Hospitals training those students expressed interest in having a medical school in Jacksonville, and support for LaCombe at JU grew organically, Reeder said. About 300 physicians between Jacksonville and Daytona Beach already work with LaCombe students during their training, Reeder said. Although having a medical school has long been a goal in Jacksonville, LaCombe at JU is not the first in Northeast Florida. In March, Tennessee-based Lincoln Memorial University opened an Orange Park campus of its DeBusk College of Osteopathic Medicine. The next article On the front page of the main section of today's newspaper for July 20, 2026 is entitled "School Sales Tax Holiday to Begin." Parents have a month to save on supplies and clothes. Article by Jim Turner, News Service of Florida. Unlike in prior years, Best Buy has set up in advance a web page linking back to school deals tied to Florida's month-long sales tax holiday that begins July 20th. "Cancel the deal hunt. We've got you covered," the page states, with links to laptops, desktops, computer accessories, and calculators. Representing the Florida Retail Federation, Amanda Bevis credited lawmakers with making the sales tax holiday a permanent fixture in state law. That allows retailers to plan ahead, not only in their sales, but in their marketing and promotions, Bevis said. The discount holiday, first offered as a 7-day period in 1998 when sales taxes were lifted on only certain clothing valued $50 or less, was firmly put into state statutes last year as a reoccurring event to run through August. Previously, the discount period was annually approved at varying lengths from 3 to 14 days, and some years, most recently 2009, the holiday wasn't offered. For this year, lawmakers moved the discount dates to July 20 through August 20. The retail lobbying organization credits the change of dates with helping consumers facing affordability issues, tie in the state holiday with annual back-to-school discounts offered by businesses. Now they can combine what offers are in retail stores with the additional tax savings made available through the tax holiday, Bevis said. During the upcoming holiday, sales taxes will be lifted on select clothes priced $100 or less, school supplies $50 or less, learning aids $30 or less, and personal computers and accessories priced $1,500 or less. Legislative staff this year didn't estimate the savings when the tax package was introduced in the regular session and later revived and approved in the special session in May. In 2025, with the same discount benchmarks, legislative economists projected the savings would hit around $217 million. The next tax holiday offered under the package, HB7031E, is on hunting, fishing, and camping equipment, beginning September 1 and continuing until the end of the year. Legislative staff projected that discount period will cut revenue to the state by $31.2 million and local governments collectively by $8.8 million. July 20 to August 20 back-to-school holiday savings. Exempt clothing valued at $100 or less. And there's a whole list within the article of all of the things that are exempt, and there are quite a few. Moving on to the next article on the front page, and the next and final article on the front page of today's main section is entitled DCPS Neighbors Discuss School. Many doubts, no details on replacing Venetia Elementary. Article by Steve Patterson, Jacksonville, Florida Times Union. After years of tackling public fears about school closings, Duval County Public Schools administrators are struggling to sell a positive in plans for building a new, much larger Venetia Elementary School on Jacksonville's west side. "This is a large piece of property. There are opportunities to do some cool things," Chief Operations Officer Jim Colbert told about 100 people at a Thursday, July 16th community meeting. Colbert tried to steer the talk toward the positive, asking what the group cared about in a school. He suggested perennial favorites like art and music, but the predominant care shouted back to him was traffic. The 1942 vintage school in an older neighborhood off Timucuana Road east of Roosevelt Boulevard has held 400 or fewer children in recent years. Now, neighbors fear crowded roads, burdened drainage, and other impacts from a plan to replace the original Venetia with a building that school officials say will be designed for 1,200 kids. The larger building fits a school district vision for operating more efficiently, cutting payrolls by needing fewer school secretaries and managers overall, without paring back the number of teachers in classrooms. Having about 750 students has been seen as a break-even point where the per-pupil funding a school receives can pay to operate the building. "We have a really large number of schools that are small," Deputy Superintendent Corey Wright told the people at the meeting, held at the now-closed Hyde Grove Elementary School. Wright said the school district has elementary schools running well at close to the planned Venetia's size, pointing to New Berlin, Bartram Springs, and Chet's Creek Elementaries. But many details haven't been worked out, and critics said a lack of transparency is adding to their misgivings. Neighbor Susan Donnell said she and some friends made and distributed about 1,000 flyers announcing the July 16 community meeting, but said that about 30% of the people she talked to knew nothing at all about the plans to replace the school. The school board adopted a repair and right-sizing plan in 2019, ahead of a referendum where voters approved a half-penny sales tax for schools that included closing Ortega Elementary and consolidating its students into Venetia. Ortega is still operating, but this month the school board discussed and ultimately delayed voting on a resolution declaring it surplus property ahead of a scheduled August 2028 shutdown. Venetia and Ortega together total fewer than 1,200 students, and Wright told people at the meeting that new attendance boundaries for an enlarged Venetia aren't expected to be completed until January. Details about new schools' looks weren't available either, as Colbert told people the new Venetia is still being designed. The meeting ended with both sides still wanting something from the other, as the school district encouraged people to complete a survey about what they'd like in the next Venetia. The survey will end in about a week, the crowd was told. On the second page, inside the main section of today's Florida Times Union for July 20th, 2026, is an article on science entitled "Atmosphere Detected on Earth-like Exoplanet" by Doyle Rice, USA Today. In a major milestone in the search for life on planets outside our solar system, astronomers have detected, for the first time, an atmosphere surrounding an Earth-like, rocky planet orbiting within the habitable zone of another star. The finding provides the strongest evidence yet that worlds with conditions similar to Earth in composition and temperature, with the potential to support life, could exist beyond our solar system, according to a new study published July 16 in the peer-reviewed journal Science. "An atmosphere is essential for a planet to support life as we know it," said lead author Colin Cherubim in a statement. Cherubim recently earned his PhD in Earth and Planetary Sciences from Harvard University. The exoplanet, so called because it is a planet outside of our solar system, is named LHS 1140b, and is located about 49 light-years from Earth, 300 trillion miles, in the constellation Cetus, the whale. It was discovered almost a decade ago and orbits a small red dwarf star called LHS 1140, which is almost 49 light years away from our solar system. "This is considered quite close by," Cherubim said via email. "It's in our galactic backyard." The planet is in the Goldilocks zone, he said, or the canonical liquid water habitable zone. This means it's at the right temperature to sustain liquid water on its surface, which is necessary for Earth-like life, Cherubim said. According to Cherubim, the only atmospheric gas that has been robustly identified is helium. I developed a computer model that predicted a helium-dominated escaping atmosphere on this planet, which is what motivated the observation. The detection is consistent with this prediction, he said. My model predicts that most of the atmosphere is helium, and there should also be water, carbon monoxide, carbon dioxide, and small amounts of dioxygen. These are the current theoretical predictions, not observed molecules. He added that climate models suggest there should be lots of water on the planet, so we expect some water in the atmosphere. It's highly unlikely, based on the current data and model predictions, that the atmosphere could be breathable for humans, Cherubim said. While this planet is Earth-like in its bulk composition and temperature, its atmosphere is probably very different from Earth's, he said. The new data from my study are consistent with my prediction that it's a new class of planet, a helium world. This means it may have a helium-dominated atmosphere with other oxidizing species present at lower altitudes than we probed in the study. Moving to the metro section of today's Florida Times Union, an article by Ann Geddes is entitled, Cancer Data, Where You Live Affects Survival Rate. Populations in poorer countries will die at a disproportionate rate. Cancer cases worldwide are projected to soar, according to a new report from the World Health Organization, which raises alarm about inequities in detecting cases early and how much suffering and deaths cancer causes in lower income countries. The 20.6 million people around the world diagnosed with cancer in 2024 is expected to rise to 35 million who hear the news in 2050, according to the 280-page report released Wednesday, July 8. Those in poorer countries with less access to cancer surveillance and treatment will disproportionately die from cancer, the report says. Inequities in cancer exist across the cancer continuum, between countries and within them, such that a person's chances of surviving cancer depend less on the biology of their disease, the report says. The report found that 47% of populations worldwide have little to no access to basic diagnostic services. And of the 73 million who need end-of-life care each year across the globe, only 14% are getting it. This report highlights a central reality. Progress is uneven, writes Elizabeth Widerpass, director of the International Agency for Research on Cancer, in the report. Important advances in prevention, early detection, treatment, and survival coexist with major gaps, particularly in low and middle income countries. The numbers of incident and deaths in Florida seem to point to how the state's residents are harnessing the advances in fighting cancer, however. What's the trend of cancer cases in Florida? Cancer deaths are falling in the Sunshine State, even as the number of cases show an increase in a similar time frame. The rate of cancer incidence in Florida rose by 22.2% between 2005 and 2022, the latest year reported on the Florida Department of Health website. Even with that uptick in diagnoses, however, Floridians' death rate from cancer between 2005 and 2024 shows a 23% drop. Why are cancer rates increasing? part of the increase in cancer cases in the United States and other developed countries reflects how people are living longer. Old age is a chief risk in developing cancer. Heart disease has long been the number one killer of Americans, but the 28% drop in those deaths in Florida since 2005 put the rate of dying from heart disease virtually even with the rate of Floridians dying of cancer. Heart disease maintained a slight edge over the rate of Florida cancer deaths in 2024, the latest available statistics show. Cancer can be considered an age-related disease because of the incidence of most cancers increases with age, rising more rapidly beginning in midlife, reads a 2021 study published in the Journal of Preventive Medicine. Advancing age is the most important risk factor for cancer overall and for many individual cancer types, reads a National Cancer Institute paper last updated in 2025. The incidence rates for cancer overall climb steadily as age increases, from fewer than 26 cases per 100,000 people in age groups under 20, to about 350 per 100,000 people among those aged 45 to 49, to more than 1,000 per 100,000 people in age groups 60 years and older. The next article from the front page of today's Metro section is entitled How Menorcans Played Key Role in Early Days of St. Augustine. By Lucia Vitti, St. Augustine Record, USA Today Network. As America celebrates 250 years of independence, St. Augustine acknowledges the role its Menorcan citizens played during the Revolutionary War. According to the Journal of the American Revolution, some Menorcans served the British during the war, but not out of true loyalty. Most served the crown out of desperation and to avoid a bitter death in a harsh, war-torn, scarcely populated frontier colony that rested on the far-flung fringes of the British Empire, the journal noted. The reluctance of many Menorcans to evacuate with the British speaks volumes about not only their lack of commitment to the British government, but also the loyalty they had for each other and their community. Anne Browning Masters, a board member of St. Augustine's Menorcan Experience, Menorcan Poet Laureate, and the city's Poet Laureate, told the St. Augustine Record that this group of Greeks, Italians, and Menorcans that came to be collectively known as Menorcans came to British America like many immigrants of that time. They were looking for opportunities for a better life, she said. After their first sojourn of 9 years at Andrew Turnbull's failed indigo plantation, British Governor Patrick George Tonyan allowed them to move to St. Augustine. Sadie Stratton, historian to the board of St. Augustine's The Menorcan Experience, said she believes the Menorcans benefited from the American Revolutionary War, arriving in a time when the British population had become so sparse, the northwest portion of town had become virtually deserted. A photograph within the article shows two men holding a banner with a quotation. The cut line reads, "One of the many Menorcan walks that celebrate the Menorcan culture in St. Augustine." Photo provided by the Menorcan Cultural Society of St. Augustine. Stratton and Ton pointed the Menorcans to settle in that area, in what is today known as historic downtown. When they first migrated to St. Augustine from New Smyrna, they arrived at a time when the population of British St. Augustine was around 2,000 people, she said via email. Later, as the British shifted their war strategy to the southern colonies, many British loyalists fled to British St. Augustine, eventually swelling the population to more than 20,000. Historical records show that at the onset, the Menorcans moved into abandoned houses and palm frond huts on St. George Street. They built garden plots north of the city walls and became farmers, hunters, and fishermen. The population growth of the Loyalists gave the Minorcans opportunities to further establish their trades as revenue. A lot of Loyalist mouths to feed were to the Minorcans' advantage, Stratton said. By the time the war ended and the British abandoned St. Augustine to the Spanish, the Minorcans were well established in St. Augustine and were finally on their way to successful lives on their own land. Leah Craig, the president of St. Augustine's Minorcan Experience, described the life of the Minorcans in America's oldest city as difficult. They were left to their own devices to find housing and basic necessities of life, she said. In time, they became the backbone of the local community, helping provide for hundreds of Loyalists who fled to St. Augustine in East Florida. Masters added, the descendants of these Minorcans remember the hard times of their immigrant ancestors in Florida. History and folklore were passed down. They worked hard to survive. They became the majority backbone of St. Augustine population during the Second Spanish period and part of U.S. territorial days. Today it is estimated that they represent 10% of the population in St. John's County. Local historian David Nolan described the history of the Minorcans as essential for St. Augustine's culture and architecture. When the Minorcans left the hardships of New Smyrna for sanctuary in St. Augustine 249 years ago, building was a priority to house the new settlers as well as Loyalists fleeing the American Revolution to the north, Nolan told the St. Augustine Record via email. Minorcans not only built buildings here, they designed, financed, and sold them. Nolan said Minorcan history has been shortchanged in St. Augustine in part because it was considered Spanish colonial. Even though the Minorcans came during St. Augustine's British period, the historical focus has been on the military people who came in short stints, he said. The Minorcans who came and stayed became the old-timers of our ancient city and have seemed to be forgotten. I hope the upcoming celebration of their 250 years here will correct that. Thank you for listening to today's reading of the Florida Times Union on July 20, 2026.
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3: Today in America, one in six children lives in poverty. 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All across America, people are working together to change the picture of poverty to one of hope. 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
1: Hello, welcome to Cincinnati Association for the Blind Radio Reading Services. My name is David Ness, and for the next 1 hour, we will be reading the front section of the Washington Post for today, which is Monday, July 20. Here's the first article, entitled U.S. Teeters on All-Out War with Iran After More Troops Are Killed. A service member was killed in action in Iraq, and another set of unidentified remains was found at the site of an Iranian missile attack in Jordan, U.S. Central Command said. The United States and Iran moved closer to all-out war over the weekend as the exchange of attacks on civilian and military structures continued to escalate, and with at least three and possibly four U.S. service members killed since combat resumed a week ago. On Monday morning, the Kuwaiti military said it was responding to drone attacks from Iran after President Donald Trump said Sunday night that U.S. Central Command launched another wave of attacks against Iran in retribution for the deaths of two service members during a strike on a military base in Jordan on Friday. We hit them very hard again tonight, and we did that in honor of the great patriots who were killed, he told reporters after landing at Joint Base Andrews following the World Cup final on Sunday. That new wave of U.S. strikes, which ended around 10 p.m. Eastern Time, targeted Iranian military command centers, air defense and coastal surveillance sites, maritime capabilities, missile and drone launch sites, and communication networks to further diminish Iran's ability to attack commercial vessels and civilian mariners transiting the Strait of Hormuz, Central Command said in a statement overnight. CENTCOM also said Sunday another set of unidentified remains had been found at the base in Jordan. Separately, it reported that a U.S. service member in northern Iraq was killed in action Saturday during a controlled detonation of unexploded ordnance from a downed Iranian drone. Earlier, Trump called the initial two U.S. deaths, which occurred at the war moved through its fifth month, as a very sad thing. He told News Nation in what the outlet said Sunday was a brief telephone call that he couldn't care less about Iran's announcement that it would no longer abide by the bilateral memorandum of understanding reached a month ago. The U.S. is planning for a wider war, said one U.S. official familiar with internal administration discussions, adding that the Pentagon was increasing the number of military aircraft in the region. But the official, speaking on the condition of anonymity because they were not authorized to talk to the media, cautioned that the expansion of U.S. operations will be limited by dwindling stockpiles of air defense and long-range munitions and constraints on the ability to surge more troops and aircraft into the area because of battle damage. We do not have enough to safely sustain operations, and I don't think the White House is aware of that, the official said. Military experts have said that in addition to the toll taken on U.S. equipment and munition stocks, the U.S. is unprepared for possible ground operations inside Iran that Trump last week refused to rule out. I think it would be a mistake to put ground forces anywhere in islands in the strait or on shore, said Seth Jones, who heads the Defense and Security Department at the Washington-based Center for Strategic and International Studies. I don't think U.S. forces are prepared for standoff strikes from Iranians. It was the eighth straight day of bombing since the negotiated ceasefire collapsed with a hailstorm of retaliatory attacks after Iran attacked commercial vessels transiting the Strait of Hormuz in what it said was a violation of the MOU. CENTCOM, which oversees operations in the region, said its overnight Saturday strikes had successfully hit Iranian military coastal surveillance and air defense facilities, maritime capabilities, and missile and drone storage sites. It said they also targeted Islamic Revolutionary Guard Corps, IRGC, forces that hit U.S. troops in Jordan. Iran said U.S. forces had also attacked a nuclear power plant under construction in the country's southwest. but the Trump administration made little comment during the day, Sunday. Energy Secretary Chris Wright, in an appearance on ABC's This Week, said the U.S. mission to degrade Iran's ability to terrorize the world would go on till the mission is done. The U.S. official who spoke on the condition of anonymity said U.S. strikes on bridges and rail lines around Bandar Abbas near the Strait of Hormuz last week were viewed by Iran as an escalation and generated a wider response. They had less concern about inflicting mass casualties on the United States, the official said. On Sunday, Kuwaiti authorities said Iran had attacked a power and water plant there for the second day in a row. Iran said it had launched drone strikes against U.S. military positions in Kuwait. Jordan said it had intercepted three Iranian missiles targeting the kingdom amid reports the port and airport in the southern city of Aqaba near the Israeli city of Eilat were under attack. The Jordanian government denied a report by the U.S. Embassy in Amman that the Aqaba airport had been evacuated. Iran also said two unidentified vessels had met with an unspecified accident while trying to transit an unsafe route through the strait, presumably the U.S.-protected southern passage along the coast of Oman that Iran has said it will not allow. Trump has said the radicals in Tehran have fractured the Iranian government, although some internal assessments there have indicated that the war has begun to solidify support for a harder line. Secretary of State Marco Rubio, speaking to reporters at Joint Base Andrews before departing for the Philippines, said the U.S. always remains open to diplomatic solution. But, Rubio said, it is growing apparent that even within their own system there is a growing split. Echoing a Saturday statement attributed to Ayatollah Mojtaba Khamenei, Parliamentary Speaker Mohammed Bagheer Khalibaf said in a social media post that sacred unity is not merely a moral or social recommendation, it is a necessary condition for victory in the struggle against the enemy. The administration has considered Khalibaf, Iran's chief negotiator in earlier talks with the U.S., one of the more pragmatic Iranian leaders. Wright defended Trump's original statement that the war, which began with the U.S. and Israeli strikes on February 28, would last 4 to 6 weeks till Iran capitulated. Fighting was paused under the MOU, he said, to try to get an agreement with the Iranian people to allow oil to flow without them attacking. Wright said public data indicating the flow of oil through the Strait of Hormuz has come to a near stop was incorrect. The U.S., which has reimposed its naval blockade on all shipping entering and leaving Iranian ports, and said it will protect other ships traveling through the strait along the southern corridor, is assuring that oil and gas and other products can flow with or without Iranian cooperation, he said, adding that an average of 7 million barrels a day of oil has successfully navigated that route over the past week. Comparing today's U.S. gas prices to the high they reached 4 years ago during COVID-19 pandemic, Wright said, they are now $1 a gallon cheaper than under the Biden administration. But prices, which increased rapidly after the start of the war before falling during and immediately after the MOU negotiations, have risen rapidly over the past week and are averaging about $4 a gallon. I don't know what gas station the secretary is going to, but before the war, the average price of gasoline in Virginia was $2.81, said Senator Mark Warner, Democrat of Virginia, who followed Wright on This Week. I see no path in the short term how the strait is going to be settled, said Warner, the ranking Democrat on the Senate Intelligence Committee. This war of choice has been a disaster. It's been a disaster militarily. It's been a disaster in terms of how we have viewed around the world. The recent U.S. troop deaths have revived questions about the safety of American forces at bases in the Middle East. A soldier who had previously deployed to Jordan's Muwafaq Salty Air Base, where the two U.S. service members were killed, said many of the buildings there are containerized or metal buildings and tents and are not able to withstand rocket, mortar, or drone attacks. But even the military's newer construction at some bases in the region where they're hardened with layers of thick walls cannot protect against a direct hit from a ballistic missile, said the soldier who spoke on the condition of anonymity out of fear of retaliation. In early March, during an intense exchange of missile strikes between the U.S. and Iran, a direct hit on hardened barracks at Camp Arif Jan, a U.S. Army facility in Kuwait, broke through the layers of protection, destroying about half the structure, the soldier said. Similar heavy destruction has occurred at U.S. military facilities across the region, he said. We're getting beat up across the board, the soldier said. The fatal attack Friday in Jordan was at least the second time in a week that Iran had successfully targeted that installation. A strike about a day earlier injured about 20 service members. Some of them suffered shrapnel wounds, the U.S. official said. In addition to the total of 17 and possibly 18 U.S. service members killed in the military operations against Iran, more than 430 have been injured. In the past week, Jordan has been a repeat target, and at least two other significant attacks have occurred there, one targeting King Faisal Air Base and another striking Prince Hassan Air Base. The first injured several service members, while the latter damaged Black Hawk helicopters, the officials said. Spokespeople at the Pentagon and CENTCOM declined to comment on the earlier attacks. The Pentagon has not held a news briefing about operations against Iran since May 5th. Next article. Out of Europe, Andy Burnham prepares to lead Britain and face Trump. The incoming prime minister takes office Monday with little foreign policy background and daunting global challenges to confront. Dateline London. Andy Burnham, till lately the mayor of Greater Manchester, takes office as Britain's prime minister Monday with little foreign policy experience beyond trade missions to China and a soft spot for music festivals in Texas. Yet he faces daunting international challenges, a risk management list that includes the Middle East, China, Russia, and President Donald Trump. Burnham, who will replace Keir Starmer in Britain's top job as the ruling Labour Party scrambles to shore up its sagging popularity, has for weeks been considering his foreign policy team and briefing up on the most explosive hotspots. And while bracing for dealings with Trump might not quite be akin to prepping for the next pandemic, the mercurial Oval Office holder does require planning and strategy and contingencies that would have been unthinkable for previous administrations. Trump is obviously an ally and not a security threat, said a Labour Party official who spoke on the condition of anonymity to discuss sensitive details. But the combination of his unpredictability and his power means he is absolutely an issue that has to be prepared for in a way that other presidents were not. They are certainly thinking about it already, the official said. It is an area where you may see some differences to Keir. Nearly every U.S. allied government has had to wrestle with the same question. How much of your leader's dignity does the White House relationship demand? Across countries, the foreign policy establishment's answer tends toward pride-swallowing pragmatism. Compliments over confrontations manage the presidential ego rather than provoke it. Starmer, who had been in office for only 6 months when Trump was inaugurated for the second time, bet on flattery. An on-camera invitation to a state visit, a fixed smile, all criticisms muted, and couched in commitments to the special relationship. For a while it paid off, with Britain securing relatively favorable treatment from Trump on trade and tariffs compared with its European neighbors. But in March, that blew up when Starmer's refusal to fully join the U.S.-Israel war in Iran provoked a shower of disdain from Trump, who dismissed the prime minister as no Winston Churchill. Nor did the strategy go over very well with a British public that quailed at what critics said was bending the knee to Trump. A January Ipsos poll found that 47% of British respondents thought Starmer was doing a bad job managing the relationship with the United States. It did not help that the president remains deeply unpopular in Britain and has only sunk in public approval during his second term. Fully 69% of Britons view Trump unfavorably in the latest Ipsos poll, exactly the same proportion who disapprove of taking your shoes off on public transport. "He has never been popular, and he's getting less so," said Gideon Skinner, the head of UK political research at Ipsos. But there is also recognition that prime ministers will sometimes have to take a wider set of issues into account in these relationships. Trump is just one tricky item in a foreign affairs portfolio that is not expected to be high on Burnham's list of priorities, at least till events inevitably force their way into the agenda. He has made clear that his instincts and his mandate are relentlessly domestic. He announced plans to govern partly from Manchester, a signal that the new number 10 will have its eyes fixed inward rather than across the Atlantic. Burnham is largely expected, in early months at least, to carry on Starmer's general approach, according to a British official familiar with internal discussions, who spoke on the condition of anonymity to share sensitive details, seeking to champion Ukraine, contain Russia, and ease militarily and economically closer to European countries without formally bidding to rejoin the European Union. The foreign policy inbox, Trump included, is expected to be substantially subcontracted to a heavyweight foreign secretary. Some of the names he is reported to be mulling are the current foreign secretary, Yvette Cooper, former foreign secretaries David Miliband and David Lammy, and John Healey, the defense minister who resigned last month to protest what he characterized as Starmer's inadequate military spending. Whoever gets the job is expected to play an outsized role in international affairs while Burnham focuses on the economy and government reforms. I would be really surprised if Burnham ends up caring a lot about foreign policy. This is not really his thing, said Joshi Herman, who has covered Burnham closely for 6 years at The Mill, a Manchester news outlet. "I think the most foreign policy he's done is going to South by Southwest, a festival in Austin, Texas." Those who have worked with and covered Burnham says he's likely to approach the Trump part of the job differently than Starmer did, partly because of Burnham's personality and partly because of changing circumstances. Starmer, a former prosecutor, is seen as a cool-headed technocrat unrifled by the insults as long as he was making his case. Burnham, a Liverpool native, has honed a warmer, plain-spoken touch. A longtime member of Parliament from Northern England and a former Labour cabinet minister, he's frequently compared to Bill Clinton as a Pole who feeds off the affirmation of others. That sociability could be an asset in any encounter with the president, who responds to personal chemistry in ways he does not respond to formal diplomacy. But it could also make the incoming prime minister vulnerable when the Truth Social attacks start flying from the White House residence at 3 a.m. Herman finds the prime minister in waiting to be more emotionally exposed than Starmer or other predecessors. A concern with Burnham is that he is not like former Prime Minister Tony Blair, who had cold ice in his veins, Herman said. Burnham's not like that. If Trump says stuff about Burnham, he'll feel the need to try and make up with him or respond or something. Mark Malich, Brown served alongside Burnham when they were ministers in former Labour Prime Minister Gordon Brown's government. His political talents were obvious even then, he said, but so was an underlying neediness. The Burnham I remember from 10 years ago did have that politician's weakness of wanting to be loved, said Malik Brown, who now sits in the House of Lords. It remained to be seen whether Burnham's decade of governing Greater Manchester's population of some 3 million has tempered his glad-handing instincts with a layer of emotional resilience. I expect it's 10 years in which he's been toughened in the trenches of an executive job and all those times he's had to say no to people, he said. Let's see if it's toughened him up. Burnham may benefit from a changing political climate. When Trump returned to the White House, the consensus in Britain's ruling circles was that Starmer's safest course was to flatter and cajole and placate. The leaders of the Conservative and Reform UK parties were quick to jump on any perceived threat to the special relationship. Following Trump's attacks on Iran, even Starmer's opponents have quieted, including Reform UK founder Nigel Farage, a longtime Trump ally. I think the whole British political class, along with British public opinion, has reassessed that and realized that Trump is Trump and you have to separate between Trump and the U.S., Malik Brown said. That will give Burnham a chance to stand taller in his dealings with the Trump administration than Starmer did. So far, there's been no beef, and neither Trump nor Burnham seems in a hurry to meet. Burnham has said little about Trump, unlike his Labour mayor colleague Sadiq Khan, the mayor of London, who seems to delight in his running feud with the president. Burnham did tweet after the January 6 attacks on the U.S. Capitol, "Any UK politician who gave Trump the time of day should be ashamed right now." But in a 2024 book, he also expressed sympathy for Trump voters, saying that both Trump and Farage have been effective in connecting with people who feel politicians have neglected the place where they live. Trump, when last asked last month what he knew of Britain's likely new leader, was dismissive. "I don't know anything," he said in the Oval Office. "I see that he was, I guess, the mayor of a town." He did not expect to host Burnham at the White House anytime soon, he said. "I think we're probably of a different persuasion. He is very liberal," Trump said. Next article, immigration. ICE officers' troubled past renews questions about vetting. Ashley Brulette said her former spouse David Brulette told her he is the ICE officer who shot and killed an immigrant in May. She and others said Brulette has a volatile history. The fatal shooting of an immigrant in Maine has renewed concerns about the Trump administration's push to quickly hire officers for mass deportations after a woman said her abusive ex-husband told her he was the officer who fired his gun. Ashley Brulette said her former spouse David Brulette told her in a phone call that he is the Immigration and Customs Enforcement officer who shot and killed Johann Sebastian Duran Guerrero in Biddeford, Maine on Monday. She identified him in video footage from the scene of the incident, which does not show the shooting itself, but does show two officers in the moments after. David Brulette also called his other ex-wife and told her the same thing, according to a person with knowledge of the exchange who spoke on the condition of anonymity to protect their privacy. The Department of Homeland Security has not publicly identified the shooter, saying only that he's nearly a decade of federal law enforcement experience with required training, including the use of force training. David Brulette could not be reached for comment. DHS conducted a massive drive to recruit 10,000 enforcement officers last year. In recent weeks, the agency has ramped up street arrest of alleged undocumented immigrants, aiming for as many as 2,000 a day. Ashley Brulette said her ex-husband told her in November that he had accepted a job with ICE. Newly hired officers received a shortened training course. Those with prior law enforcement experience were often given an even more accelerated timeline. Those changes were reversed earlier this year after Mark Wayne Mullen took over leadership of the agency. DHS did not respond to questions about how much training Brulette received. A review of court files, unemployment records, and interviews with people who have known Brulette for many years indicate he had worked off and on in law enforcement. He has also had volatile personal relationships with him and his two ex-wives accusing each other of abuse and neglect. If you were to ask me whether I believe David Brulette is capable of this level of extreme violence, my answer is unequivocally yes, Lucinda Brulette, David's second ex-wife, said in a statement Saturday. That belief is not based on speculation, but on my own lived experience over many years. Ashley Brulette said that on the same day her ex-husband told her he had joined ICE, he left her a voicemail calling her a disgusting, fat expletive and saying that her throat should be slit. She shared the voicemail with the Washington Post. Asked Friday about David Brulette's history, which was first reported by the Portland Press Herald and later expanded upon by the Associated Press, Mullen said he had not heard at all about the allegations of past violence and instability. He also said both the officer who shot Durand and another ICE officer involved in a shooting a week earlier in Houston had been placed on administrative leave. Several former ICE officials familiar with the agency's recruiting and vetting practices said reports about Brulette's past were worrisome. The idea that he was given a badge and a gun is incredibly concerning, said Deborah Fleisker, who was acting ICE chief of staff during the Biden administration.

kind when another boy left her at the dance but was a bully to others in school. Their high school yearbook says David Brulette was in the Navy Junior Reserve Officer Training Corps. On one page, he is quoted as saying he plans to go to college and become a cop for the Sheriff's Department. He graduated from high school in 2007 and then served in logistic roles in the Maine Army National Guard till January 2010, the Army said Friday. He joined the active duty Army from January 2010 to 2015. That stint included time as a human intelligence collector and serving in Afghanistan. Ashley Brulette said her ex-husband was diagnosed with several mental health disorders as a young adult and that his temperament and mental health issues worsened after joining the Army. The Post could not independently verify those claims. When he left the military, records show he went on to work short stints in various law enforcement jobs, including as an officer at the Maine Department of Corrections from November 2015 to August 2016. From 2019 to 2020, David Brulette was an enforcement agent for the state's Health and Human Services Department, the agency said in an email. His duties included investigating parents who had failed to pay child support and enforcing their obligations, and the department said he resigned less than a year after starting the position. In court records, Brulette stated he had had other jobs in law enforcement, including as a police officer at a Veterans Affairs Medical Center and in a small town in Maine. By 2022, Lucinda Brulette was alleging in court that he was refusing to pay child support. She provided the court with a message from David Brulette saying he was broke, trying to get through school full-time and working for DoorDash. He alleged in court filings that she had gotten into legal trouble and alienated the children from him. He enrolled in a firefighting program at Southern Maine Community College. In 2023, he filed a lawsuit against the college claiming he had suffered a severe head injury when struck by a heavy steel beam during a training session. He was admitted to the hospital with a laceration and a concussion, court records say. Brulette said in the filing he remained significantly impaired and had difficulties with his memory and other cognitive functions. The suit was later settled out of court, a judicial spokeswoman said. Brulette was a volunteer firefighter in Manchester, Maine for a couple months in 2024 and again briefly in 2025, said Manchester Fire Chief Alexander Totman. Totman said there were no complaints in his personnel file. Last year, Brulette told a family court judge he had been receiving disability pay from Veterans Affairs and had worked as a truck driver but resigned over health issues. He told the judge he had launched a new career as a real estate agent in June 2025 but was not generating much income. He also said his driver's license had been revoked over his failure to pay child support, according to a November court ruling. Ex-wives describe abuse. Meanwhile, his personal life was volatile with him and his ex-wives trading allegations of abusive or neglectful behavior, according to court records. Ashley Brulette said in an interview that her former husband once threw boiling hot water on her while she was holding their young daughter. In another instance, she said he kicked open the bathroom door when she was in the shower and pointed a gun at her. The Post contacted police departments requesting records for some of those alleged incidents, but not receive any response. The court divorced in 2009. A judge granted David Brulette a temporary protective order against Ashley that same year after he alleged their daughter was malnourished and had sustained a burn mark and a bruise while under her mother's care. The protective order was later dismissed. A court-appointed advocate ad litem for their daughter said both mother and father had troubled childhoods and struggled to communicate. Ashley Brulette said her ex-husband continued to behave aggressively toward her after their brief marriage ended in 2009. She said she long feared her ex-husband would harm someone. Lucinda

0: Linda Brulette described a similar pattern of physical and mental abuse in court filings. In 2021, she alleged David Brulette had become more impatient, aggressive, and angry with his daughter from his first marriage. She said he called the girl names, screamed at her, had dragged her out of bed by her feet, and had once dumped an entire plate of spaghetti on her head. "I'm worried this behavior will continue to get worse," Lucinda Brulette wrote in a court record. A judge granted her a protective order on the girl's behalf but dismissed it when neither Lucinda nor David Brulette showed up for a hearing. At the Monday shooting, Lucinda Brulette filed for a protective order against him. In it, she said Brulette had been medically discharged from the military in 2015 because of post-traumatic stress. The Post has not independently verified that claim. She also alleged in the filing that many years ago he threatened her life with his gun. She later withdrew her request for a protective order. "Throughout our marriage and in the years that followed, I have feared for a long time that his anger, aggression, and escalating behavior would eventually result in severe life-threatening violence," she said in a statement Saturday that was shared with the Post, "and I often believed I would be the one on the receiving end of it." She said the physical abuse she endured was witnessed by relatives, and she reported it to law enforcement, the courts, and the Department of Health and Human Services. "I tried to explain what I believe was a long-standing pattern of abuse, intimidation, manipulation, and controlling behavior, because I genuinely feared where those behaviors could lead," she wrote. "From my perspective, those warnings did not receive the attention I believe they deserved." A shortened training. As part of its standard vetting process, ICE conducts background investigations that help evaluate potential employees' character, conduct, trustworthiness, integrity, and loyalty to the United States, the agency says on its website. Recruits undergo basic training that was cut last year by about 240 hours, or 40%, according to records previously reported on by the Post. Former ICE instructor Ryan Schwank testified during a congressional hearing in February that the agency had reduced its training so much that even in the final days of training, the cadets cannot demonstrate a solid grasp of the tactics or the law required to perform their jobs. ICE training had been 72 days till last August, when it was reduced to 47 days. In November, the month that Ashley Brulette said her ex-husband told her he had accepted a position with ICE, training was down to 42 days. Before the 72-day regimen was brought back, DHS defended its training program, saying in February that officer training had been streamlined to cut redundancy and incorporate technology advancements without sacrificing basic subject matter content. At the start of this year, more than 900 officers had completed the shortened version of basic training. In an interview Friday, Schwank said officials at the training academy have complained that incoming recruits were not adequately vetted because of the hiring push. Some were pulled from the academy due to concerns that emerged later, he said. Schwank said the virtual costs offered to ICE applicants with prior law enforcement experience was self-certified and self-paced and does not really accurately reflect someone's real knowledge of the materials. Ashley Brulette said her ex-husband told her by phone this week that he shot Duran in self-defense because the 25-year-old Colombian national tried to hit him with his vehicle. He also asked her to not share the abuse she endured from their relationship. She said she did not believe his account and wanted to go public with her story instead. Next article. Andrew and Tristan Tape arrested on rape trafficking charges. What to know? The brothers, who build a massive social media empire championing hypermasculinity, were arrested in Miami after British authorities filed the new charges against them. Self-described misogynist Andrew Tate and brother Tristan Tate, who built a massive social media empire championing hyper-masculinity, were arrested Saturday in Miami after British authorities filed new sex trafficking and rape charges. The brothers have long faced several criminal and civil legal proceedings in the United Kingdom as well as in the United States and in Romania, including allegations of rape, human trafficking, and engaging in organized crime. The charges on Saturday bring the number of alleged victims in Britain to 7, according to the Associated Press. The brothers have long denied the many accusations they face. Here's what you need to know. Who are Andrew and Tristan Tate? Andrew Tate, 39, rose to prominence as a champion kickboxer and then in 2016 as a contestant on the reality TV show Big Brother UK. He was removed from the show after a video surfaced in which he appeared to be hitting a woman with a belt, according to the BBC. Tate later built a social media empire by casting himself as a self-help expert for men, championing hyper-masculinity and surrounding himself with fast cars, attractive women, cigars, and other displays of wealth. As the Post has reported, Tate has said that rape victims bear some responsibility for what happens to them and that husbands own their wives. He has falsely claimed that depression is not real. He's known for teaching young men how to embrace what he believes is a traditional form of masculinity and promoting the manosphere. He's been widely criticized as being extremely misogynistic. He's been banned from TikTok, Facebook, and Instagram for his views. He had been banned from X but was reinstated after billionaire Elon Musk bought the site. Tate has over 10 million followers on X. Tristan Tate, 38, is also an influencer and former kickboxing champion. He appeared on the reality TV show Shipwrecked in 2011. The two brothers are strong supporters of President Donald Trump. What are the Tate brothers charged with in the UK? According to the UK's Crown Prosecution Services, the brothers were arrested Saturday after British authorities filed new charges against them, including counts of rape, assault, and sex trafficking. British authorities are looking to extradite the two men who were taken into custody by U.S. Marshals. The CPS said it was bringing 38 new charges related to 4 additional victims. Both brothers face rape and human trafficking accusations, and Andrew Tate faces charges of profiting from prostitution and offenses related to indecent images of a child and extreme pornography. The alleged incidents, the CPS said, occurred between July 2010 and August 2017. In the UK, the two faced prior charges of human trafficking, rape, and bodily harm relating to 3 other alleged victims. The brothers have denied those charges. What are they charged with in Romania? In Romania, the brothers were arrested in 2022 alongside 2 women on suspicion of human trafficking and forming an organized crime group, allegations they have denied. Prosecutors allege the brothers trafficked 35 victims, including a 15-year-old. Andrew Tate has claimed that prosecutors have no evidence against him and that there is a political conspiracy to silence him. Romanian officials let the Tate brothers out of jail in March 2023 and put them under house arrest. That restriction was lifted that August. In 2025, the two landed in Miami, where they remained under judicial supervision, even though a Romanian court ruled that they could be extradited to Britain after legal proceedings in Romania ended. What accusations do they face in the United States? After the brothers arrived in Florida, the state attorney general said his office had launched an investigation into the two and that Governor Ron DeSantis said the men were not welcome in the state. The brothers were greeted warmly by UFC President Dana White at a cage fighting event last year in Las Vegas. Andrew Tate was accused in a lawsuit last year of sexually assaulting then-girlfriend Brianna Stern. She accused him of choking her and hitting her head repeatedly while they were having sex in a Beverly Hills hotel room in March 2025, giving her a concussion and bruising on her face, neck, and wrists. His attorney has denied the allegations, calling them a blatant cash grab. Next article. World Cup offers war-weary Middle East a welcome diversion. International soccer has provided flashes of pride and solidarity and an antidote to everyday suffering. Dateline Beirut. Under the shadow of war that hangs over the Middle East, this summer's World Cup has provided flashes of diversion, pride, and solidarity. On the banks of the Tigris River in Baghdad, dozens of people gathered last month amid the ongoing U.S. and Israeli war with neighboring Iran at the Babylon Rotana Hotel to watch Iraq make its World Cup return for the first time in 40 years to the sound of cheering and bubbling hookahs. "We've lived through war, sanctions, occupation, terrorism, and endless conflict," said Hussein Mohammed, 45, a dentist who was a child when Iraq made its last World Cup appearance in 1986. "That's why Iraq's return to the World Cup is not just about football. It is a message the country still exists and is capable of rising again." A record 8 Arab teams, Algeria, Egypt, Iraq, Jordan, Morocco, Qatar, Saudi Arabia, and Tunisia, qualified for this year's World Cup in North America, alongside those of other Muslim-majority nations, including Iran, Senegal, and Uzbekistan. Despite none of these teams making it to the semifinals, for many in the Middle East, that was hardly the point, and the competition has served as an antidote to everyday suffering. Because of the time difference, watch parties have been nighttime affairs with many gathering in hookah cafes. In war-torn Gaza, Israeli attacks destroyed entire neighborhoods. Fadl Arafat, 52, managed to rebuild Time Cafe in southern Gaza City, which he owns after it took severe damage in the conflict in 2024, using what he could salvage, from furniture to metal sheets to hookah pipes. "I collected anything I could from the rubble and reused it to reopen the cafe," he said. The cafe has become a community hub where people gather to watch the games. To make sure the watch party runs smoothly, Arafat relies on the private generator connection to power the large screen TV, but outages sometimes interrupt matches. "Before the war, broadcasting football was simple," he said. Now Arafat said he worries power cuts will break the TV and refrigerator, and every day is about finding ways to keep the business running. The Israel-Gaza war has impoverished most of Gaza's population, and cafes like Arafat's are a splurge for those who can still afford them. "Watching football helps me forget the difficult reality here in Gaza, even if just for a while," said Mohammed Salman, 76, from Tel el-Hawa to Gaza City. Tariq al-Jadba, 26, said he wished he could watch the matches from home, but is unable to because of the electricity shortage. He ventures out to cafes when he can, weary of the risks of nearby strikes or sudden danger. Although a Palestinian team has yet to qualify for a World Cup, many in Gaza initially rooted for Arab teams such as Egypt and Morocco, though their support has shifted to Spain ahead of the Spain versus Argentina finals. In Israel, support for Argentina is widespread heading into the final. There is a political element. Argentine President Javier Milei is a strong supporter of Israel, while Spanish Prime Minister Pedro Sanchez is an outspoken critic. International politics also crept into the games in other ways this year. Iranians gathered at screenings to watch their national team compete in the first World Cup in which a host country was at war with a participant. Iran Soccer Federation complained about the team's treatment after it was made to stay in Mexico even after scheduled games in the United States. Algeria's team, on the other hand, received a warm welcome in Lawrence, Kansas that was praised by fans and in the Algerian media. In Lebanon, which has been reeling from months of war between Israel and Hezbollah that has left thousands of people dead and hundreds of thousands displaced, driving civil strife, people leave their political differences at the door while the games are on. Cheers can be heard across Beirut, where major teams score, followed by a small victory motorcades in the streets. At one hookah cafe, Graciela Cair, 25, wrapped in a Brazilian flag, said she threw her support behind the country owing to her Lebanese-Venezuelan heritage. Since Venezuela and Brazil are neighbors, I have to be loyal and back the Brazilian team, she said. William Dobson, a British pub owner in Beirut, said there's been less fervor around the World Cup compared to past cycles. I think the disruptions from the war and the last 3 years in general has left an exhausted population. He said, soccer recedes into the background in the face of sheer exhaustion. Amid the hostilities, inflation crept up and unemployment soared, government and United Nations figures show, forcing many to spend less on nights out. But when Egypt took the field against Argentina earlier this month, for patrons of Dobson's Black Sheep Pub, all that faded away. At the same time, in Gaza, hundreds of fans who could not afford cafes watched the match outdoors between mountains of wreckage, hoisting Egyptian flags between buildings and piles of rubble. A football match concerning our brothers, the Egyptians, concerns us more than any other countries, Arafat said. Even though no Arab team made it to the semifinals, for many fans like Saeed Abu Amir in Iraq, making it to the games is a victory in itself. We're looking for a collective moment of pride, a moment that makes Iraqis feel they're part of the normal world again, he said. Next article, Trump immigration officials seek to mend frayed ties with business as arrests spike. Under new DHS Chief Mark Wayne Mullen, officials met for the first time with trade groups concerned about losing workers to the president's deportation campaign. The Department of Homeland Security under Secretary Mark Wayne Mullen is cultivating a relationship with business groups whose concerns about losing workers to aggressive immigration enforcement had been rebuffed by former Secretary Kristi Noem. Earlier this month, DHS officials met at the agency's Washington headquarters with the Essential Worker Immigration Coalition, which represents the U.S. Chamber of Commerce and major trade associations that depend on immigrant labor, according to several people with knowledge of the meeting, which has not been previously reported. It was the first such meeting to be reported since President Trump re-entered the White House. Business groups say they've been trying to gain a foothold at the agency since Immigration and Customs Enforcement, ICE, arrests began to spike last year. Mullen did not attend the early July meeting, which included officials from ICE and Customs and Border Protection, said the people who spoke on the condition of anonymity because they were not authorized to speak publicly, and the gathering did not produce an immediate change in policies. But two of the people said DHS officials said they want to meet regularly with the group to assess the impact of Trump's mass deportation campaign and business needs. It was cordial, it was constructive, one of the people said. It's actually very welcome because the last secretary was absent and her proxies were not very responsive. A DHS spokesperson declined to comment on the meeting. Coalition members declined to comment publicly. Immigration arrests have more than quadrupled since Trump took office, driven by a dramatic increase in traffic and neighborhood stops, workplace sweeps, and other public arrests, according to the Deportation Data Project. As a result, industries including agriculture, manufacturing, construction, healthcare, and elder care say they are reeling from shortages in jobs critical to the economy. Noem was dismissive of those concerns while overseeing chaotic enforcement operations that drew bipartisan outrage, especially after agents shot and killed two U.S. citizens in Minnesota in January. Trump fired her in March and turned to Mullen, a U.S. senator from Oklahoma and former plumbing company owner. Mullen brought Senate staffers with ties to the business community to DHS, business lobbyists said, and his staff quickly set about training, trying to mend relations. It is important to note that Mullen comes from the business community, said Jenny Murray, president and CEO of National Immigration Forum, which represents Fortune 500 companies on Capitol Hill and was not part of the July meeting. Under his leadership, the agency does seem much more open to working with businesses and industry to focus on how their enforcement priorities and worksite compliance efforts can be better aligned and not negatively impact American businesses and the economy. DHS officials declined to acknowledge a shift in approach, but said they are trying to keep an open line to business and other moderate wings of the GOP. Under Secretary Mullen, DHS is ensuring it remains a strong partner to American communities across the country by engaging stakeholder and industry partners that advance our mission to protect the homeland, an agency spokesperson said. However, the spokesperson said, worksite enforcement remains a cornerstone of our efforts to protect public safety, national security, and economic stability while rescuing individuals who may be victims of labor trafficking or exploitation. The outreach to business comes as Mullen faces the first crisis of his brief tenure at DHS. ICE agents shot and killed two people in less than a week. A 52-year-old Mexican man in Houston and a young Colombian man in Maine. Outrage over the shootings, including from Senator Susan Collins, Republican of Maine, led Mullen to pause traffic stop arrests last week, a decision Trump swiftly overrode the following day. Mullen now faces the challenge of proving he can deliver on Trump's core campaign pledge to deport a million people a year while avoiding the widespread backlash that helped sink Noem's tumultuous reign. In recent weeks, DHS has sought to appease business groups, even as dramatically ramped up arrests. Through the first 12 days of July, ICE is on pace to arrest the most people in a single month since Trump re-entered the White House, with an average of more than 1,400 people a day. Meanwhile, the agency has agreed to partially walk back a plan to force green card applicants to return to their countries of origin, which tech leaders said would severely impact their workforce, and it has agreed to open a guest worker visa program to the dairy industry. Both actions followed intense lobbying by industry groups. This month, the Trump administration also extended the timeline for canceling work permits for hundreds of thousands of immigrants from Haiti and six other countries who are losing long-standing humanitarian protections after a Supreme Court ruling. Business groups, which had swamped the Trump administration with calls, letters, and other outreach warnings of the potential fallout of the ruling on nursing homes and hospitals, rushed to take credit for that decision as well. They listened to business and GOP lawmakers on the extension of work permits instead of terminating them immediately, said Rebecca Shy, head of the American Business Immigration Coalition, a bipartisan group that represents 1,700 employers. While Noem's advisors spoke occasionally with business leaders, they often dismissed requests, emphasizing they were laser-focused on removing undocumented workers, several business lobbyists said. Well, I'm looking at the clock and my time is up. And this is David Ness. Thank you so much for listening in to the Radio Reading Services. And we just finished reading the front section of the Washington Post for today, Monday, July 20. And everybody out there, have a nice day. Goodbye.
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1: Welcome to the reading of the New York Times for Monday, July 20th, 2026. As a reminder, Radio Eye is a reading service intended for people who are blind or have other disabilities that make it difficult to read printed material. Your reader for today is Mary Fullington. We'll start today's reading with the Merriam-Webster word of the day, which is raffish. Raffish is an adjective spelled R-A-F-F-I-S-H. Raffish describes people and things that show a careless but usually attractive unconventionality. Here's an example. She didn't expect to like him, but his raffish charm quickly won her over. The Merriam-Webster word of the day is raffish. Now we will read the front page headlines from today's print edition of the New York Times. Federal agents were told FBI will no longer investigate ICE confrontations. Senior officials deny such a change is in the works, despite guidance shared with agents around the country in recent days. Trump gutted civil rights agency, stifling U.S. scrutiny of workplace bias. A little-known federal office spent decades investigating potential discrimination by government contractors, until it was stopped by the Trump administration. They left to help family back home. Then the earthquakes hit. Mass migration, which defines modern Venezuela, has heavily marked the earthquake too, saving many who had left, but also making their grief harder. First article. Federal agents were told FBI will no longer investigate ICE confrontations. Senior officials deny such a change is in the works, despite guidance shared with agents around the country in recent days. By Devlin Barrett and Hamed Aliaziz. Federal agents around the country were told in recent days that the FBI would no longer investigate confrontations with immigration agents, cases that sometimes yield evidence that could be used to prosecute Department of Homeland Security agents implicated in violent encounters, according to people briefed on the decision. If enacted, such a change would sharply limit law enforcement scrutiny of immigration agents as the Trump administration draws mounting criticism over killings at the hands of federal officers. In the last 2 weeks, two fatal shootings by Immigration and Customs Enforcement agents in Texas and Maine have thrust the government's tactics back into the spotlight. FBI managers around the country received a written notice informing them of the change on Thursday, according to the people familiar with the matter who spoke on the condition of anonymity to describe internal communications. The same day, some ICE agents around the country were notified by their FBI counterparts. The guidance shared with them said that the Bureau would stop investigating claims of assaults against Department of Homeland Security agents, the people said, even though such investigations are intended to determine whether the officers were in fact attacked. They can provide a crucial means of gathering evidence implicating the agents themselves. A joint statement by the Justice Department and the Department of Homeland Security, however, denied that any such change was underway. Quote, the relationship between DHS and DOJ in investigating assault on federal officer cases has not changed, and FBI will continue to investigate in accordance with agency policy, the statement said, quote, "This administration has been clear. Anyone who assaults law enforcement will be prosecuted to the fullest extent of the law." Under the change, responsibility for investigating cases involving federal immigration officers would likely fall to Homeland Security Investigations, an arm of ICE, effectively leaving the agency to investigate itself, according to guidance circulated among FBI and ICE agents. Cases involving an assault on a federal officer have been a source of tension inside federal law enforcement agencies for more than a year. White House and Justice Department officials have pushed prosecutors to bring charges in as many of them are as possible, particularly as Americans protest the administration's immigration crackdown. Under the federal statute, felony charges can be brought against anyone who, quote, forcibly assaults, resists, opposes, impedes, intimidates, or interferes with the federal law enforcement officer. Trump administration officials have claimed that language means anyone who makes physical contact with an agent should be charged with felony assault, which is punishable by up to 8 years in prison. Quote, "It's abhorrent to ever, ever touch a law enforcement officer, which is why anytime anyone does that, and it's a federal officer, we'll prosecute them," the acting Attorney General Todd Blanche said in an interview in May on CNN. An investigation by the New York Times found that the Trump administration had filed charges against more than 550 people for assaulting federal officers. Of the more than 400 cases that had been resolved, nearly half had unraveled, with charges being thrown out or withdrawn or the defendants being acquitted. Under the Trump administration, when ICE agents have shot and killed people, the FBI has been assigned to scrutinize a narrow question, whether the agents were assaulted before the gunfire. While the Bureau in past administrations has investigated potential civil rights abuses and law enforcement misconduct, it has been limited from doing so in high-profile ICE shootings over the last year, according to law enforcement officials. However, FBI investigations involving an assault on a federal officer could yield evidence that is valuable to other cases, including future civil rights investigations or prosecutions of an ICE agent. If that responsibility shifts to Homeland Security Investigations, it would leave a gap in holding immigration agents to account, according to people familiar with the matter. Homeland Security Investigations does not have jurisdiction to investigate civil rights violations, so putting the change into practice would make it far less likely that shootings of unarmed people by ICE agents would be investigated to determine if the agents broke federal law. The enforcement crackdown in President Trump's second term has resulted in nearly 24 people being fired on by federal immigration agents since January 2025. 6 people, including 3 U.S. citizens, have been killed as a result of those shootings, nearly all of which involved officers firing into vehicles. On July 7 in Houston, an ICE agent killed Lorenzo Salgado Araujo, a Mexican immigrant who had lived in the country for more than 3 decades, during a traffic stop while he was driving to work with 3 passengers. He was not the target of the ICE operation, federal officials later acknowledged. In Maine, on Monday, an ICE agent shot and killed a Colombian man who was also in his vehicle. He was identified as Juan Sebastian Guerrero, according to a spokesman for Senator Angus King, a Maine independent. Next article. Trump gutted civil rights agency, stifling U.S. scrutiny of workplace bias. A little-known federal office spent decades investigating potential discrimination by government contractors until it was stopped by the Trump administration. By Coral Davenport, reporting from Norfolk, Virginia and Washington. Federal investigators were working in early 2025 to wrap up a two-year inquiry into claims of pervasive sexual harassment and discrimination at a company that makes weapons, vehicles, and cybersecurity tools for the Pentagon.
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1: The investigators had found, among other things, that some male managers at a Norfolk, Virginia Navy shipyard had demanded oral sex and other sexual conduct from female employees in exchange for promotions and overtime pay, and that black women had been paid less and promoted less frequently than men, according to 3 people with knowledge of the findings. The government was zeroing in on a resolution to propose to the company, BAE Systems, to make 7-figure payouts to workers and to adopt reforms or risk losing its roughly $8 billion in annual federal contracts. Then, the inquiry was suddenly halted. On January 21st, the day after President Trump was inaugurated, he directed the Labor Department office conducting the investigation to stop most of its work, effectively shutting down the inquiry. It was part of a sweeping executive order purging the federal government of diversity, equity, and inclusion initiatives that Mr. Trump said had undermined individual achievement in favor of a, quote, pernicious identity-based spoils system. The investigators were stunned. Quote, I wasn't even allowed to contact the workers, said Sam Maiden, who led the investigation of BAE and retired from the government last year. We were so angry that they wouldn't get the remedy that should have come to them. BAE never received the investigation's findings or the proposed settlement, according to a company spokesman, Tim Painter, who said an internal investigation did not substantiate employee claims of harassment and discrimination. He said that the company was committed to creating a respectful and equitable workplace, adding, quote, we do not tolerate harassment or retaliation. The abrupt and previously unreported demise of the investigation illustrates the far-reaching impact of Mr. Trump's moves to unravel anti-discrimination policies enacted more than a half century ago in response to the civil rights movement. The BAE inquiry was one of thousands of investigations being conducted at the time by the Office of Federal Contract Compliance Programs, an obscure Labor Department agency created in 1965 under President Lyndon B. Johnson, to prohibit discrimination by government contractors on the basis of race, religion, gender, and national origin. When Mr. Trump took office last year, the agency had jurisdiction over approximately 35,000 contractors that employed 20% of the U.S. workforce, about 34 million people. The office had also become a target for conservative and pro-business groups, which complained that its audits were onerous and unfair, Records show that the agency was scheduled to launch about 2,000 inquiries in 2025, all of which were derailed by Mr. Trump's order. Among the companies spared additional scrutiny was Tesla, whose chief executive Elon Musk oversaw Mr. Trump's initiative to shrink the federal government. Records show that the Labor Department office had opened an audit of the company's Fremont, California plant in October 24 as Mr. Musk was pouring millions of dollars into the Trump campaign. Mr. Musk, whose company SpaceX is also a major federal contractor, had long harbored intense antipathy for the agency and its procedures, and was furious about the Tesla investigation, according to two people who worked with him on the matters and spoke on condition of anonymity to describe private conversations. 2 months after Mr. Trump's executive order, the administration appointed a corporate lawyer to oversee the agency after she had represented SpaceX in other dealings with the Labor Department and had sued the Civil Rights Office on behalf of another client. She immediately began to dismantle it. The agency has been gutted, down from about 480 employees on Mr. Trump's first day in office last year to about 75 as of May. Mr. Trump's current budget proposal calls for eliminating it entirely, a move the White House argues would ensure fairness for all Americans. Quote, for far too long, the Office of Federal Contract Compliance Programs has been used to promote and enforce unconstitutional, racially discriminatory employment practices, said Taylor Rogers, a White House spokeswoman. Quote, by ending the weaponization of the OFCCP, the president is protecting the basic civil rights of every American to be treated based on their individual merit and hard work, not the color of their skin. A spokesman for Mr. Musk did not respond to requests for comment. To understand the impact of the collapse of a key civil rights agency in the heart of the federal government, the New York Times interviewed current and former agency investigators, as well as workers and executives at several contractors that had faced audits. The Times also reviewed written complaints from workers, in addition to legal filings and other documents obtained via Freedom of Information Act requests. Those included a heavily redacted 100-page report on the BAE inquiry. Of the investigations thwarted by Mr. Trump's order, the BAE case stood out to investigators because of the seriousness of the allegations and the fact that the inquiry was so close to a potential settlement. Government investigators had visited the shipyard and interviewed hundreds of employees, including nearly 100 women who had described their first-hand experiences in detail, investigators said. Several women interviewed by investigators told the Times that they had hoped a settlement would end their troubles. Instead, the problems are, quote, all still going on, said Vernita Thurman, who worked as a painter in the BAE shipyard for 20 years before leaving last year, and who remains in contact with her former colleagues. Other women who still work at the shipyard offered the same assessment, speaking on condition of anonymity out of fear of retribution. One said she called the investigators for months after the executive order with no response. She said she learned that the investigation was over only when a Times reporter contacted her and some of her colleagues.
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1: A civil rights era agency hated by Elon Musk. Since its founding nearly 61 years ago, the Labor Department's Contractor Compliance Office has conducted tens of thousands of top-down audits of companies, searching for patterns of discrimination in pay, hiring, and promotion. The more well-known Equal Employment Opportunity Commission, another civil rights era agency upended by the Trump administration, was designed as a forum for workers at any company to file individual discrimination complaints. The Labor Department office, in contrast, initiated audits of government contractors, often randomly and sometimes in response to complaints. The idea was that any company doing business supported by taxpayers should be held to exemplary standards and could face scrutiny at any time. Companies were required to turn over statistics on employee demographics, salaries, and hiring, and to make employees available for interviews with investigators. The office typically opened about 2,000 workplace audits every year, with some of the investigations lasting years. Over time, the office's mandate grew. The Obama administration added sexual orientation and gender identity to the forms of discrimination it would investigate. It documented many cases of discrimination against women and minorities and, at times, against white men. Between 2014 and 2024, the office won $260.8 million in compensation for 250,900 workers, according to agency data. More than 22,600 workers received new job opportunities or salary adjustments. There is no public data showing these numbers for the entire life of the agency. Some of the nation's biggest companies have been required to respond. In 2020, for example, the office found that Wells Fargo had discriminated against 34,193 black job applicants, compelling the financial services company to pay them a combined $7.8 million, reform hiring procedures, and report on those changes for 5 years, records show. A spokesman for Wells Fargo declined to comment. That year, the nation's largest business lobby, the U.S. Chamber of Commerce, argued in a legal brief that the office should be eliminated, saying its audits, quote, routinely involved excessive and arbitrary demands, leading to, quote, regulatory overreach and coerced settlements, including massive monetary awards. The group filed its brief as part of dueling lawsuits between Oracle, a technology giant, and the Labor Office, which claimed that the company owed $400 million in compensation to underpaid female, black, and Asian employees. Both lawsuits were ultimately dismissed. Oracle did not respond to a request for comment. Mr. Musk's views of the office stemmed from a broader opposition to any government entity that sought access to his company's data and practices, according to the two people who worked with him on these issues and spoke with the Times. One said Mr. Musk considered the audit process, quote, emotionally draining. The agency had audited two SpaceX launch sites in recent years, in Florida in 2019, and in Texas in 2021, and found no patterns of discrimination, according to agency records. The Tesla factory under review had been the subject of complaints from some employees who said they had been subjected to racial slurs and racist images. Representatives for Tesla and SpaceX did not respond to requests for comment. The lawyer appointed to lead the office shortly after Mr. Trump's executive order was Catherine Eschbach, who, in addition to her work for SpaceX, had represented a separate company that had tangled with the agency. That firm, a large janitorial contractor called ABM, had undergone audits at 10 sites in 2024 and had engaged in dueling lawsuits with the compliance office. The agency's process, quote, violates the Constitution in multiple ways, to say nothing of basic notions of fairness, Ms. Eschbach wrote in a September 2024 legal complaint. In December 2024, ABM signed two settlements with the office, which claimed that the company had discriminated against black and white job applicants in favor of Hispanic applicants. In the settlements, which the Times obtained through a Freedom of Information Act request, the company agreed to pay $1.1 million to the applicants, and the company agreed to drop its lawsuit against the agency. A spokesman for ABM, Michael Valentino, told the Times in an email that the company, quote, consistently denied any violation or discrimination. He said ABM had, quote, acted appropriately and in compliance with applicable law and federal directives at all times. After the Trump order in January 2025, the government directed the company, quote, not to implement or pay those agreements, Mr. Valentino wrote. The sudden change was striking even to some lawyers who had worked with companies targeted by audits. Quote, it's like somebody pulled the plug out of the wall, said John Fox, a lawyer who has represented ABM and other companies in dealing with the Labor Department office. A spokeswoman for Ms. Eschbach, who left the office last September and is now an official at the EEOC, referred questions to the Labor Department. In an email, a department spokesman said Ms. Eschbach, quote, had no involvement in the ABM matter in her role at the agency because the settlements had been closed by Mr. Trump's executive order, and Ms. Eschbach had not joined the office until March 2025, 2 months later. Once she arrived,

Right-sizing the agency, she wrote, using the acronym for the Department of Government Efficiency, the initiative headed by Mr. Musk at the start of the Trump administration. Hundreds of investigators and lawyers were soon put on leave or transferred. Those who remained were tasked with drafting language to rescind regulations banning most forms of discrimination that the office had spent decades rooting out. They also began reversing rules that required contractors to maintain a workplace free of harassment, and that prohibited them from retaliating against applicants and employees for discussing their pay. Ms. Eschbach wrote that the office would continue to enforce two regulations barring discrimination against veterans and people with disabilities, since those groups were still covered by separate laws. While thousands of companies avoided additional scrutiny after Mr. Trump's order, some of the largest of those firms had forged close ties with the president and his administration. Among them were Amazon, Google, Meta, and the construction equipment company Caterpillar, all of which donated to Mr. Trump's inauguration and would later contribute to the construction of a new White House ballroom. Audits of Amazon, Meta, and Caterpillar that had begun in 2024 were killed. Google had been scheduled for a 2025 review. None of the companies responded to requests for comment. Legal experts said that without the compliance audits, many workers may never know about discrimination in wages, hiring, and promotion, which can be invisible without access to the kinds of records that companies were required to provide. Quote, it proactively audited federal contractors before workers even knew they were being discriminated against, said Jessica Stender, the policy director at Equal Rights Advocates, a nonprofit legal organization that represents workers. Quote, now that oversight is gone. Claims of sex acts for overtime. The BAE shipyard in Norfolk had been a target of worker complaints for years. In 2013, 166 female shipyard workers sued the company for harassment and discrimination, winning a $3 million settlement that was distributed among the plaintiffs, although the company denied liability. The settlement, reached in 2016, also required shipyard managers to follow a detailed list of procedures aimed at ensuring that women would be protected from harassment and that they would be more equitably paid and promoted. But when the settlement expired after 2 years, the troubles reemerged, said Joshua Friedman, a lawyer for the employees. Mr. Friedman advised his clients to file complaints with the Labor Department's compliance office. Quote, we thought the federal investigation might be able to make it stop, Mr. Friedman said. The Labor Department investigators began their audit in April 2022. They walked through the shipyard where they found sexist and racist graffiti, the investigators said in interviews. Women told investigators that some male managers had used sexually explicit nicknames to address female workers, according to interviews with the investigators and employees, and documents viewed by the Times. Workers told investigators that the troubling behavior occurred repeatedly over years, often from the same small group of managers. One worker said that a manager told her that he would, quote, put a baby in her, documents show. Another said she was routinely asked what color underwear she was wearing. When women refused demands by some managers for sex acts in exchange for overtime pay, managers would retaliate, the investigators said. Their report cited actions such as, quote, lowering performance evaluations, inequitable distribution of overtime hours, job assignments, and retaliatory write-ups.
Quote, everyone saw what was

0: going on, the patterns, said Miss Thurman, a former painter at the shipyard. All the shenanigans, all the years of not getting the same pay. And you know you won't get a fair chance when you go to HR. BAE did not provide specific answers to a detailed list of questions about the investigation. Mr. Maiden, the lead investigator, said the evidence was so sound that he was confident the settlement would compensate the workers and compel the company to halt similar practices in all of its work sites. Quote, "We were all ready to go with it, writing it up," said Mr. Maiden. After Mr. Trump signed the order, the acting labor secretary directed the office to, quote, "cease and desist all investigative and enforcement activity." The employee interviews and the data the investigators had gathered would be for nothing. The payments and workplace reforms they had hoped to propose would never come to pass. Next article.
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0: They left to help family back home. Then the earthquakes hit. Mass migration, which defines modern Venezuela, has heavily marked the earthquake too, saving many who had left, but also making their grief harder. By Emma Bobola and Adrienne Lurero Fernandez, reporting from La Guaira, Venezuela. Her WhatsApp video to her mother was quick and casual, a clip showing her dinner plate with pasta and chicken, her face, and a thumbs-up sign. It was an anodyne update between a mother who had migrated to Brazil and her 16-year-old daughter in Venezuela, part of a daily deluge of voice notes, photos of manicures, and selfies of braced teeth smiles, stickers, and summer holiday plans. But after the video, sent at 5:30 p.m. on June 24th, the girl, Angelina, stopped texting. At midnight, after her mother, Liliana Figueroa, heard that earthquakes had hit her daughter's town, she texted again. Quote, "Mama's baby," she wrote to Angelina at 12:37 a.m. "Where are you, my beautiful daughter?" "Honey," she wrote at 12:38 a.m. "Honey," again at 1:18 a.m. "Honey," again at 4:27 a.m. All her messages went undelivered. The body of Angelina, a bubbly, extroverted girl, was found in the rubble of a residential tower in La Guaira. When the news reached Mrs. Figueroa, she was thousands of miles away. Like nearly 8 million Venezuelans, she had left a broken economy to build a livelihood abroad and support her daughter. Mass migration defines modern Venezuela, and it heavily marked this disaster, too. The earthquakes, which have killed more than 4,800 people, ravaged the northern Venezuelan coastal state of La Guaira, a place where virtually every family has a member abroad. Migration saved many Venezuelans who survived simply because they were living abroad, but it also made their grief harder. Some, like Ms. Figueroa, made long, grueling trips home, turning a much-awaited homecoming, a sacred milestone in a migrant's life, into trauma. Others could not return. They either did not have the money to make the trip or lacked legal status in the countries where they lived and could not risk travel across borders. Children lost parents they hadn't seen in years, layering fresh grief over years of longing. Parents like Miss Figueroa mourned children whom they had mostly seen through a phone screen, leaving them grasping at an absence that was palpable, but also untouchable. Quote, "Migration is hard, but at least you have the video calls," Miss Figueroa said as she stood in front of the morgue in La Guara, where she was looking for her daughter's body. Quote, "But there are no video calls to the sky." Miss Figueroa still writes to Angelina, her only child, almost every day. A grim homecoming. Years of economic decay have fueled one of the largest displacement crises in decades, scattering millions of Venezuelans across the globe and creating a sprawling network of long-distance relationships, phone calls, and monthly remittances that extends thousands of miles from Venezuela. So, when the earthquake struck, their impact rippled instantly across oceans and borders, striking families from Miami and Madrid to Bogota and Sao Paulo. Many migrants rushed onto planes, buses, and cars for journeys meant to find their families that often turned, somewhere along the way, into trips to mourn them. Juan Wairo Portal Pino, a Venezuelan who works as a security guard on ships in Lima, Peru, sold his iPhone and his motorbike to buy a bus ticket to Caracas when he heard his daughter Francesca, 19, was trapped in a collapsed building. Quote, "I wanted to be Superman and fly there and find my daughter," Mr. Portal Pino, 45, said. Instead, the journey took him 6 days. Like many others, he carpooled with fellow migrants who had also lost someone, sharing a long, quiet ride. "Once he arrived," he said, "he dug in the rubble for over a week before finding his daughter's body." Along La Guaira's hardest-hit coastline, a bleak repatriation was taking place. Migrants who had come back were sifting through their collapsed childhood homes, looking for their parents' bodies, inspecting remains at morgues, or carrying their relatives' ashes. Quote, "I had wanted to come back," said Rafael Alberto Gomez Munoz, 44, who returned from Colombia and was now holding a wooden box containing the ashes of his sister, Mariangela Gomez, 39, outside a crematory in La Guaira. But not like this. He had not seen her for 10 years when she died, trapped in her collapsed apartment with their mother, who also died. Moises Leonel Perez Negrete, 26, a graphic designer, said that over 8 years living in Bogota, Colombia, he had constantly missed home. He missed the sting of hot sand under his bare feet as he walked from his apartment in the tall tower blocks of La Guaira to the beach. He missed his mother, his grandmother's cooking, and drinking beer with his friends. Quote, "I wanted to be eating empanadas with Mom," he said as he sat by the rubble where his mother had been trapped for 2 weeks. Instead, quote, "I got used to eating a few meters away from the corpses." Sacrifice and guilt. Mr. Perez Negrete said that a month ago his mother told him she wanted to join him in Colombia. He was excited, but asked her to wait until he could rent a bigger apartment where she could also stay. Quote, "If I had just told her, come here right away, she would have come. She'd be here with me now," he said. The earthquakes shattered the fragile balance many migrants carry between sacrifice and guilt over having left loved ones behind. Quote, "I wish I had a time machine to return here," said Miss Figueroa, Angelina's mother, "so I would have gone with her." The girl lived with her father, who was separated from her mother and was also killed. By the time Miss Figueroa made it to the morgue, the authorities told her that the rain had washed away the identification number drawn on Angelina's chest, and they could no longer locate her body among the hundreds being stored there. With most of the girl's relatives killed by the quakes and her mother abroad, quote, "There was nobody to look for the body," Miss Figueroa said. She only found a few of her daughter's belongings in the wreckage, her favorite shorts, her coconut-scented body lotion, her notebook. And then there were the selfies and the voice notes, which were not just memories, but the actual substance of the last years of their relationship. When a coroner showed her a photo of a corpse's hand for identification, she was able to compare it to a WhatsApp photo Angelina had sent just days before, showcasing her new manicure. She used her smiling photos to help the authorities also identify her body through her braces. The photo of the suitcase Miss Figueroa had bought for a trip around Venezuela she was planning with Angelina, and the screenshots of the money transfers that she had sent her daughter every month became the bitter evidence of everything she had been striving for. Quote, "What am I going to do now if everything I did was for her?" she asked. No return. For many migrants, losing the reason they endured an often punishing life abroad has been disorienting. But at the same time, they also lost their reason to return. After the U.S. military captured Nicolas Maduro, Venezuela's president, in January, many migrants hoped they could go back home. But just as the earthquakes dealt a severe blow to Venezuela's economy, they also tanked many families' plans to return. Quote, "I don't want to come back to Venezuela ever again," Mr. Portolpino said as he sat on the rubble that had buried his daughter. After receiving his daughter's ashes, he said he was going to take them with him to Peru. "I want her to be there with me," he said. Other migrants could not even go back to claim their dead. Venezuelans in the United States who do not have legal status or cannot afford the trip grappled with the news from afar. Vanessa Roque, 31, a Venezuelan migrant in Venezuela, said she lost both her parents and a sister in the quakes. Because of her undocumented status, she did not want to take any chances by traveling. Quote, "I could not see them, hug them, or touch them," Ms. Roque said, adding that she followed their burials on her phone. Quote, "All I could do was watch dirt being thrown over their bodies." Mass migration combined with tightening border policies meant that many migrants were forced to try to help rescue their families or recover their bodies remotely. They sent cash and photos for identification and tried to arrange the delivery of the ashes abroad. But mourning them from afar left them trapped in a numbing haze. Quote, "Everything is frozen as if it was a dream," Ms. Roque said. She had not seen her family since she left Venezuela in 2019. Quote, "I never saw them again," she said, "and I never will."
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0: Here's the latest about Iran by Aaron Boxerman, Yans Wang, and Hari Raj, and Eric Schmidt. The Pentagon said on Sunday that a third member of the American military had died during a weekend of intense exchanges of attacks with Iran, as the war escalated and the United States began sending more warplanes to the Middle East. The soldier was killed in northern Iraq during the disposal of a downed Iranian attack drone on Saturday, the Pentagon said. There was no sign of diplomacy between the two sides, and the U.S. military said Sunday evening, Eastern Time, that it had begun conducting a new wave of strikes against Iran for the ninth consecutive night. American officials who spoke on the condition of anonymity said that the United States was sending more military jets to the Middle East, a move that was in the works even before the recent deaths. The fatalities raised to 17 the number of U.S. military personnel confirmed to have been killed in the war. On Friday, two soldiers were killed in an Iranian missile barrage in Jordan that left another soldier missing. A U.S. official who spoke on the condition of anonymity because he was not authorized to speak publicly about the matter said on Sunday that remains recovered at scene were believed to be those of the missing soldier. The deaths came during a week of spiraling attacks by both sides that have sent global oil prices rising and have also hit sensitive infrastructure in the Middle East, including bridges and water facilities. Infrastructure that civilians rely on to survive are generally not considered legitimate military targets, and striking them could be considered a war crime. The U.S. military said early Sunday that it had attacked Iranian military coastal surveillance and air defense facilities, as well as the Islamic Revolutionary Guards Corps forces responsible for striking U.S. forces in Jordan. Iran retaliated with strikes on Kuwait, Bahrain, and Jordan, countries where the United States maintains a significant military presence. In recent days, Iranian attacks have damaged an oil facility and power, as well as water treatment plants in Kuwait, according to the Kuwaiti authorities. Jordan's air defenses shot down three Iranian missiles, the Jordanian military said, while a fourth landed in an unpopulated area. Video verified by the New York Times showed a plume of smoke rising over King Hussein International Airport in Aqaba, just across the border with Israel. Defense Secretary Pete Hegseth said after the attack in Jordan that the loss of the U.S. soldiers, quote, only stiffens our resolve. But the attacks seemed likely to deepen President Trump's dilemma over how to move ahead with the war against Iran he began alongside Israel more than 4 months ago. Here's what else to know. Troop deaths. The latest confirmed U.S. death happened when a soldier was struck by fragments or debris from the controlled detonation of a drone, the U.S. official said. The strikes in Jordan and Iraq were the first deadly attacks on U.S. personnel since the two sides reached a ceasefire last month. Ships disabled. Iran's Islamic Revolutionary Guard Corps said on Monday that two oil tankers had, quote, exploded and were forced to cease movement as they attempted to pass through the Strait of Hormuz via a route that Tehran has warned ships not to use. The guards did not claim responsibility for strikes on the ships. Aircraft deployment. U.S. officials who were not authorized to publicly discuss operational matters said on Sunday that Air Force F-16 fighter jets from Germany and F-35 jets from Britain were being sent to the Middle East. Additional aerial refueling aircraft were also on the way, according to the officials. Jordan in focus. The Iranian attacks on Jordan underlined the Arab nation's growing strategic importance as a host for the U.S. forces. Next article. Jordan is becoming a new focus in the U.S.-Iran war. Four Iranian attacks in 5 days have targeted U.S. troops in Jordan, U.S. officials said, including one on Friday that killed two soldiers and left another service member missing, by Greg Jaffe, Julian E. Barnes, and Jonathan Swan. The Iranian attack that killed two U.S. soldiers and left one service member missing on Friday was the fourth in 5 days on U.S. forces in Jordan, multiple American officials said. Taken together, the attacks have wounded dozens of U.S. service members and damaged a number of helicopters. The flurry of attacks and the losses they have caused are a sign that Iranian forces not only still have ample missile stocks, but have also become more adept at evading U.S. air defense systems, said the U.S. officials, who were speaking on condition of anonymity to discuss operational matters. Jordan, which hosts major U.S. air bases, grew in importance in the run-up to and the early days of the war, as the Pentagon shifted a number of troops from Bahrain, the United Arab Emirates, and Qatar to relatively more secure locations in Jordan and Israel. The country's role in U.S. operations has only increased as other American allies in the region have restricted Washington's ability to base troops in and fly aircraft over their territories, the U.S. officials said. In early July, Iran widened its attacks in the region, including Jordan, for the first time since Tehran and Washington signed a ceasefire agreement in June. The U.S. officials offered a recounting of the last 5 days of Iran's attacks on Jordan, which the Pentagon has not yet discussed in detail publicly. The first attack to hit U.S. forces in Jordan struck a residential facility at King Faisal Air Base, wounding as many as 5 U.S. service members, they said. The second hit a base in eastern Jordan, where U.S. Black Hawk helicopters were operating from, damaging a significant number of them. Then, 48 hours ago, Iranian missiles hit Jordan's Muwafaq Salti Air Base in Azraq, which is the same base where the troops were killed on Friday, the officials said. The earlier strike wounded about 20 U.S. troops rushing to take cover in bunkers. No one was killed in that barrage. But on Friday, when the Iranians struck the base again, 2 U.S. troops were killed and 4 other service members were injured, according to U.S. officials. Other personnel were evaluated for minor injuries and returned to duty. The Pentagon declined to comment. On Friday, the Iranian army said it had launched a drone attack targeting fuel tanks at the U.S. base in Azraq. The Islamic Revolutionary Guard Corps also said it had used missiles and drones to target aircraft shelters at the base, according to Fars News Agency, a semi-official news outlet affiliated with the Guard. Jordan's location allows the United States to conduct, quote, more efficient air operations across Syria, Iraq, and the broader region, said David Deptula, a retired Air Force Lieutenant General, who was a main architect of the 1991 Persian Gulf Air War. Friday's attack was therefore not just an attack on base, he said in an email on Saturday. It was an attack on the U.S. regional coalition and an attempt to make the political cost of hosting American forces greater than the security benefit. The U.S. military announced on Saturday evening that it had launched retaliatory strikes to degrade Iran's threat to shipping in the Strait of Hormuz and to, quote, swiftly punish Islamic Revolutionary Guard Corps forces who launched attacks against American service members in Jordan. This concludes the reading of the New York Times for today. Your reader has been Mary Fullington. If you have any questions, comments, or suggestions concerning this program, please feel free to call us at 859-422-6390. 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

0: This program is intended for a print-impaired audience and is brought to you by Mind's Eye.
1: Hi, I'm Mickey Vandeleau, and this is USA Today, dated Friday, July 17th. Let's get started. Trump's Chinese election meddling claims face skepticism. Here's why. Josh Meyer, USA Today, Washington. President Donald Trump touched on a wide array of issues in his July 16th address to the nation, from accusing China of meddling in U.S. elections to defeating significant domestic election vulnerabilities. In his comments and in the previously top secret documents he ordered declassified to bolster his case, Trump made sweeping claims about the vulnerability of U.S. elections to both foreign interference and cyber and technical vulnerabilities. Some experts who have reviewed Trump's claims and the newly released documents say the president is mischaracterizing them. That includes a top Democrat of the Senate Intelligence Committee, Senator Mark Warner, Democrat from Virginia. The documents describe genuine cyber threats and vulnerabilities, but they say there's little to indicate the U.S. elections are as vulnerable as the president claims they are, or that China interfered in U.S. elections to undermine Trump in any meaningful way that would have changed the outcome of his 2020 loss to Democrat Joe Biden. Here's a list of the highlights of Trump's claims based on formerly classified U.S. intelligence documents and responses where possible. China's election meddling and cover-up. Trump's claim, China tried to undermine the 2020 election in myriad ways, including compromising U.S. voter data, stealing 220 million voter files, and clandestinely influencing U.S. business leaders and journalists. Trump also said raw intelligence obtained by the FBI in 2020 showed China's attempt to manufacture illegal ballots for Biden. Response. Warner told USA Today in a recent interview that he'd already seen the classified documents cited by Trump and that U.S. intelligence assessments have long acknowledged meddling by China, Russia, and other countries. Those reports, including a key March 2021 intelligence assessment about the 2020 election, concluded that none of those countries attempted to alter voter registration, ballot casting, tabulation, or the reporting of results. But the assessment also explicitly said it did not evaluate what effect foreign influence activities had on voters or the election outcome. The majority view of the intelligence community expressed with high confidence in 2021 was that China considered but did not conduct an influence operation intended to change the presidential election's outcome, according to declassified versions of it that were made public at the time. On July 16th, a spokesman for the Chinese government, Liu Chang, told USA Today that the U.S. election is an internal matter of the U.S. Its outcome is determined by the votes of the American people. China has never and will never interfere in the presidential elections of the United States. Even White House advisor John Solomon, who helped review the documents, said after Trump's speech on July 16th that the Intelligence Committee had zero evidence that a foreign power flipped a vote in the 2020, 2022, or 2024 elections. As for Trump's description of 220 million files stolen or hacked by China, that appears to go beyond the White House's own account, which said records could have also been bought. Election experts like former Justice Department lawyer David Becker have told USA Today that some of the records in question are available for purchase by campaigns, researchers, and other qualified purchasers and could have easily been acquired by hostile governments. U.S. intelligence agencies cover-up. Trump's claim, U.S. intelligence agencies, including the CIA, the FBI, and the National Security Agency, covered up information about China's efforts and intentions to undermine Trump's political fortunes, including suppressing and downplaying the extent of its actions. Internal documents show that intelligence about China's election targeting was deliberately massaged and kept out of presidential briefings. Response. There are always disputes within and between the 18 U.S. intelligence agencies about how much weight to give particular pieces of information, especially on something as opaque as China's and Russia's intentions to influence U.S. elections. In its 2021 assessment, the intelligence community disclosed some of those disagreements publicly, including a minority view by the National Intelligence Officer for Cyber that China took some steps to undermine Trump's reelection chances, primarily through social media and public statements. Its overall conclusion, though, was that China did not deploy interference efforts and considered but did not deploy influence efforts intended to change the outcome of the U.S. presidential election. As for his claims of a cover-up, Sue Gordon, the former principal deputy of national intelligence under Trump from 2017 to 2019, told CNN on July 16th that the intelligence community repeatedly warned Trump of foreign governments' efforts to interfere in U.S. elections, primarily to undermine voters' trust in the system. But, she said, intent is not activity. Activity is not impact. And impact is not outcome. Vulnerabilities in election infrastructure. Trump's claim: the U.S. election infrastructure, including electronic voting machines, is easily compromised and has been compromised. Centralized election-related data repositories are most vulnerable to exploitation. Intelligence assessments show that adversaries, including Russia, China, Iran, and North Korea, can compromise U.S. intelligence infrastructure. Response: U.S. intelligence and cybersecurity officials have acknowledged those vulnerabilities and raised alarms about them for more than a decade. The intelligence community even stood up a special foreign malign influence center in 2022 to fight those activities in real time. But Trump dismantled the FMIC and other key efforts within the U.S. government to detect and combat election infrastructure vulnerabilities and intrusions after retaking the White House in January 2025. Venezuela election meddling. Trump's claim: the CIA obtained reporting of a specific plot to digitally rig elections in favor of the Maduro regime in Venezuela. Response: that claim falls far short of some past assertions by Trump supporters that Venezuela somehow played a role in meddling in U.S. elections through access to voting machines. Asked about the Venezuela claims on July 16th, Solomon told reporters that the intelligence is very clear. They did it on their own machines. Cover-up of fraud and non-citizen voters at the state level. Trump's claims: the Department of Homeland Security found approximately 278,000 non-citizens registered to vote in federal elections. Election officials covered up significant evidence of fraud, including a large-scale voter registration operation in Michigan. And the FBI found that canvassers signed voter registration forms in other people's names and submitted fraudulent registration forms, but the Biden Justice Department slow-walked and then killed the investigation. Response: as Trump acknowledged, more details about that are set to be revealed by Department of Homeland Security officials on July 17th. Without details of what Trump is alleging, including the methodology, it's hard to assess Trump's claims. But DHS's saved database is notorious for producing false positives, particularly involving people who became naturalized citizens after an older immigration record was created, according to factcheck.org. The Muskegon, Michigan case cited by Trump did involve documented irregularities, including fraudulent or suspicious registration applications. But officials detected and voided the questionable applications before Election Day, and no votes were cast as a result of them. Attack on TV networks for not broadcasting Trump's speech live. Trump's claim: in an extraordinary move, Trump called for the Federal Communication Commission to revoke broadcast licenses for ABC and NBC for choosing not to broadcast his primetime address. He accused the networks of not wanting to reveal the election fraud that he alleged in his speech, saying, "They and others in the media are part of a plot. They want to protect the radical left." Response: while they may not have preempted their main broadcast channels, ABC and NBC did cover Trump's address. Both streamed the speech live on their websites, and NBC aired a special report afterward. CNN provided ongoing discussion and analysis of the speech and also made the feed available digitally. Trump focuses on an election, but it's not the midterms. It's 2020. Susan Page, USA Today. With 110 days to go before crucial midterm contests, President Donald Trump was naturally focused on the election in his primetime address to the nation. The election 6 years ago, that is. With rambling remarks and an ominous tone, Trump traced the U.S. election system from his 2020 defeat until now as so broken and so vulnerable, blaming Chinese interference, mail-in ballots, deep state figures who suppressed evidence of problems, and even TV networks that had declined to air his Thursday night speech live. Calling ABC and NBC part of a plot, he said their licenses should be revoked. This is worse than any third world country, Trump declared, dismissing with a mocking tone the mainstream conclusion that elections in the United States face challenges but show no signs of significant fraud. There's no third world country that has elections like we have. Despite announcing the declassification of a blizzard of documents, he provided no evidence that any U.S. election returns had been compromised, including the race he lost in 2020, but his long claim without evidence was rigged against him. Georgia Senator John Ossoff, a Democrat, called Trump the world's most famous sore loser, delivering a primetime presidential sour grapes address. Meanwhile, Ossoff told reporters, his war in the Middle East spirals out of control and the cost of living continues to rise for Americans across the country. Flanked by flags and standing in front of a gold curtain in the East Room, Trump set the stage for a less than 4 month sprint to an election day likely to be difficult for Republicans. Democrats expect to regain control of the House of Representatives, putting them in a position to subpoena witnesses and launch investigations into the administration, and might even be able to win control of the Senate, too. Trepidation on what he said, what he didn't say. The Capitol's trepidation about the president's address was bipartisan, albeit for different reasons. Senior Democrats accused Trump of using the speech to undermine faith in the election process that will unfold in November when Republicans are expected to lose ground. Ty Cobb, a White House lawyer during Trump's first term on the PBS NewsHour, went further, saying he thought the speech was intended to add the predicate that he needs to declare an emergency or at or about the time of the elections. Some Republicans, especially those on the ballot this fall, worried not about what Trump said, but what he didn't say, that he remains fixated on his past defeat rather than voters' current concerns about the cost of gas, food, housing, and health care. In brief opening remarks, the president didn't acknowledge any economic concerns, describing the stock market as booming and noting inflation had eased last month. We are doing great, he said. Trump spent even less time discussing the war in Iran, a conflict he has enmeshed in the United States in a war with no easy exit. We won in Venezuela, he said. We are likely winning big in Iran, and you'll see the fruits of that labor very, very shortly. That echoed the president's assurances in his last primetime address to the nation on April 1st, when he lauded overwhelming victories on the battlefield and suggested the conflict would wind down after another 2 to 3 weeks of military strikes. That speech was on April 1st, day 33 of the war. For those keeping count, the address on July 16th was on day 138. Presidential primetime addresses we have known. When Trump's primetime address was announced early in the week, many commentators and members of Congress assumed he would be talking about the war in Iran, now aflame again after a fragile ceasefire disintegrated. That would fit the general template for a White House primetime address, a venue typically reserved by presidents for announcements of the most consequential sort, to announce the start of a war or offer condolences after a national tragedy. This time, Trump decried the U.S. election system and demanded passage of the Save America Act, which would impose limits on those who could use mail-in ballots and require proof of citizenship to register to vote. The only reason you wouldn't do it is if you want to cheat, he said. There's little chance the bill is going to pass, though. It's now stalled in the Republican-controlled Congress. Newly retired couples may lose $16,900 per year in Social Security in 2033. Medora Lee, USA Today. Newly retired, average dual-income couples planning to retire in 6 years should expect to receive $16,900 less in annual Social Security benefits if Congress continues to do nothing to shore up the funds used to pay beneficiaries, according to the nonpartisan, nonprofit Committee for a Responsible Federal Budget think tank. The trust fund that supplements incoming payroll taxes to pay monthly Social Security benefits is expected to run dry by the end of 2032, according to the program's trustees. When that happens, the law requires benefits to be reduced by an estimated 22% to ensure the program's costs do not exceed its revenues. That's when today's 61-year-olds will reach their normal retirement age and when today's youngest retirees will turn 68. Social Security's insolvency is no longer a crisis for future lawmakers to deal with, CRFB's report said. Senators elected this year will be in office when Social Security's retirement fund is exhausted. Is a 22% Social Security cut the worst of it? The longer Congress sits on its hands, the worse it will get for Social Security recipients, analysts said. These cuts are projected to grow over time due to the rising gap between Social Security costs and dedicated revenues, CRFB said. At the end of the century, annual benefit cuts are expected to reach 35%. Lower Social Security benefits as Medicare implements cuts. Even worse, lower Social Security benefits will come around the same time Medicare will have to implement cuts of its own. The fund that helps fund Medicare Part A, which pays for services such as inpatient hospital stays, skilled nursing, and other post-acute care services, and hospice care for Medicare beneficiaries, is expected to be depleted around the middle of 2033. At that point, the fund will be able to reimburse providers only 89 cents for every dollar of Part A services provided. That means an 11% cut in spending or substantial tax increases will be needed to cover the shortfall, said Sianna Correa and Erica Stocker in a blog last month for Georgetown University's Medicare Policy Initiative. But Medicare Part A cuts are only part of Medicare's issues, they said. Perhaps an even more important part of the story relates to spending in the rest of the Medicare program, the researchers wrote. Medicare also encompasses Part B for outpatient care, doctor visits, preventative services, and medical supplies, and Part D drug coverage. Part B and Part D aren't in danger of insolvency because they're financed through a combination of Medicare beneficiary premiums and federal general revenue, primarily corporate and personal income taxes. As the cost of providing the services covered by Parts B and D grows, so do premiums beneficiaries pay and tax revenues needed to fund the Medicare program. In 2026, the standard monthly Part B premium jumped by almost 10% to $202.90, exceeding $200 a month for the first time, and are forecast to increase by 6.6% on average over the next 10 years, the program's trustees said. Part D premiums will grow at an even faster pace. As the cost of Part B and D benefits increases over time, a greater share of beneficiaries' Social Security benefits will likely go to paying these higher out-of-pocket costs, Correa and Stocker said. The combined average premiums and cost sharing that beneficiaries pay for Parts B and D are about one quarter of the average Social Security benefit in 2026. By 2050, premiums and cost sharing will increase to more than one third of the average benefit. What can Congress do for Social Security? A bipartisan group of senators introduced legislation this week to fast-track any Social Security-saving bills. A bipartisan seven-member Social Security Advisory Board would draft a bill to keep the program's trust funds solvent for at least the next half century and be introduced in the House and Senate by congressional leaders before being considered by committees, which could hold hearings and revise the legislation. To become law, the bill would still need 60 votes in the Senate and a majority vote in the House. Though analysts applauded the bill, the board still needs to develop a plan, even though ideas aren't in short supply. For years, analysts have floated many ideas, but none have gained traction. Ideas range from boosting the payroll tax that helps fund Social Security to raising the full retirement age. CRFB this year proposed a $100,000 ceiling on the total annual Social Security benefit for a couple at full retirement age and a $50,000 limit for a single retiree starting this year. Former Social Security Administration Commissioner Martin O'Malley said lawmakers should raise the cap on earnings subject to Social Security payroll taxes rather than pursue benefit reductions. Even USA Today readers have chimed in with their ideas. Air Force veteran David Varley, 78, is in line with O'Malley's idea. What seems to me to be the least painful approach would be to eliminate the income cap altogether, having the rich pay all year, he said. I took a look at 2024 payroll figures. There were 134.8 million taxpayers, of which 16% earned over $2,000. This is 21.6 million taxpayers. These are the people who would probably not miss this increase to their taxes since they have been paying the tax most of the year until they hit the cap. Varley said he conservatively calculated the move could add $41.5 billion to the fund. Retired mid-level Fortune 500 manager Joseph Jason Jr., 70, suggests allowing Americans to choose a one-time tax-free Roth conversion that would waive their rights to any Social Security benefits for the rest of their lives. Those of us who are fortunate to partake in this would result in at least $1 million of payment avoidance from the Social Security Fund over a lifetime, he said. He acknowledges the government would lose tax revenue, but he felt the benefits of keeping Social Security solvent for those who need it outweighed the tax loss. No matter how many ideas are floated, it's up to Congress to choose one and act. but I believe our elected officials will shy away from any changes that will potentially impact votes, Jason said. NFL legend chases down heckler at celebrity golf tournament. Jacob Carmichael to USA Today. NFL legend Jerry Rice was not happy about being heckled after a golf shot he took during the recent American Century Championship. Rice was hitting the ball off the tee at an unspecified hole on the course at Edgewood Tahoe Golf Course in Stateline, Nevada, when the incident occurred. He delivered a herky-jerky swing through the ball, and just after he made contact, a spectator yelled, "Four," indicating Rice had hit a bad shot. The former San Francisco 49ers receiver immediately turned toward the crowd and calmly yelled, "Hey." Then he proceeded to ask, "Which one? Which one?" as he attempted to catch up to the hecklers. Eventually, Rice did appear to catch up to the party of hecklers. It wasn't clear what he had said to the fans in question, as video of the incident was shot from a distance. After the brief confrontation, Rice made his way back to the tee box with a smile on his face. The fans on hand cheered for him, and he continued on with his round. Rice finished 42nd at the 90-player celebrity golf tournament, which was attended by numerous former NFL players. That included Marcus Allen, Jerome Bettis, Drew Brees, Derek Carr, Larry Fitzgerald, Ryan Fitzpatrick, Dwight Freeney, A.J. Hawk, Jason Kelsey, Jim McMahon, Patrick Pearson, Tony Romo, Joe Theismann, Adam Thielen, Brian Urlacher, DeMarcus Ware, Andrew Whitworth, and Steve Young. Several current NFL players also attended the American Century Championship: Devontae Adams, Kyle Hamilton, Kyle Juszczyk, J-U-S-Z-C-Z-Y-K, Trevor Lawrence, and Baker Mayfield were all on the field along with Minnesota Vikings coach Kevin O'Connell and Tennessee Titans coach Robert Saleh. CDC, FDA linked Taco Bell's lettuce to 5-state cyclospora outbreak. Mike Schneider and Tayo Nagayan, USA Today. Lettuce served at Taco Bell restaurants has been linked to an ongoing cyclosporiasis outbreak that has sickened more than 1,600 people in 5 states, federal health officials say. An investigation by the Centers for Disease Control and Prevention, the Food and Drug Administration, and state health officials has linked shredded iceberg lettuce served at Taco Bell locations in Indiana, Kentucky, Michigan, Ohio, and West Virginia to an outbreak of the stomach-churning parasitic infection that causes diarrhea and nausea across several states. The FDA's traceback investigation has identified a single supplier of iceberg lettuce from Mexico used by these Taco Bell locations, the agency said late Thursday, July 16th. Across the U.S., the CDC is also investigating other outbreaks and illnesses of the stomach-churning parasitic infection that causes diarrhea and nausea that are unrelated to this 5-state outbreak. The agency said, the infection caused by the parasite Cyclospora cayetanensis, C-A-Y-E-T-A-N-E-N-S-I-S, can cause frequent watery diarrhea or explosive bowel movements, nausea, cramps, bloating, and low-grade fever. The outbreak has suspiciously hit Michigan hard. The state health department there on Thursday, July 16th, reported 4,312 cases statewide of the fast-moving gastrointestinal illness. At least 102 people in the state have been hospitalized since June 22nd, according to the Michigan Department of Health and Human Services. Infections have escalated in 34 states as well. Lettuce identified as possible link to cyclosporiasis outbreak. Public health officials in Michigan analyzed food exposure from 190 of the cases who reported eating at Taco Bell and shared these findings with the CDC, officials said. About 9 of 10 of those, 90%, reported eating iceberg lettuce. The FDA is working with the supplier to determine if more potentially contaminated shredded iceberg lettuce remains on the market, the agency said. The FDA is working with state health departments to collect additional samples and is also increasing screening at the border for products implicated in the outbreak, the FDA said in an update last Thursday. Earlier in the week, health officials in Michigan said lettuce could be a possible source but weren't yet ruling out other items. Then, on July 16th, Taco Bell said it removed lettuce from one of its suppliers in selected states after reports linked the ingredient to the growing cases of the stomach-churning parasitic infection that causes diarrhea and nausea across several states. Based on ongoing conversations with public health officials and out of an abundance of caution, Taco Bell has taken immediate action to voluntarily remove potentially impacted lettuce from a supplier in select states, the company said in a statement. The lettuce supplied by the vendor would be indefinitely removed from its supply chain nationwide and replaced within 24 hours in affected states, according to Taco Bell. The company did not identify the supplier or specify which states were affected by the removal. A day earlier, Taco Bell said it had removed ingredients from some stores in what the fast food chain said was a precautionary move. Taco Bell's statement hinted that it wouldn't be the last restaurant to make a lettuce move. While no official advisory has been issued, we believe public health is a shared responsibility among restaurants, their suppliers, and authorities, and we are proud to have consistently acted quickly and proactively to protect our guests, read the company's statement. Taco Bell has taken precautionary action, and we encourage all relevant restaurants, retailers, and food service operators to do the same. She moved closer to home for her aging father. Then, a surprise. Madeline Mitchell, USA Today. Natalie Bryan, 49, knows how devastating dementia can be. Her grandmother had Alzheimer's disease, and in recent years, Bryan has watched some of her friends care for their own parents. It's one of the reasons why she and her husband decided to move back home to Oklahoma City in 2021 after spending the first half of their careers moving all around the country. My husband has older parents as well, she said. We decided that the parents are getting older and there will be a time they need some help. When Brian's father, James Nelson, started to show minor signs of memory lapse in 2024, his family urged him to get tested right away. The results confirmed he had mild cognitive impairment due to Alzheimer's disease. We knew what the diagnosis meant, Brian said, and the diagnosis to us meant just a long journey of decline and ultimately death. For decades, that's been true. But new therapies for Alzheimer's patients have become available in the last couple of years, have vastly improved patient outcomes, prolonged plateaus, and ultimately reduced the caregiver responsibilities for those patients' family members. Early detection is key, said Dr. Anna Chodos, Executive Director of Dementia Care Aware, an organization dedicated to improving dementia detection and care. For eligible patients in the early stages of Alzheimer's disease, treatments can delay symptoms and disability. But most people are still diagnosed too late to qualify, Chodos said, and others are on medications already that make them ineligible. Most Alzheimer's patients are still in need of a lot of care, Chodos said. Of the 63 million caregivers in the United States, 27% report that their care recipient has Alzheimer's, dementia, or another memory-related impairment, according to the Caregiving in the U.S. 2025 report from AARP and the National Alliance for Caregiving. Caregivers need to be connected to all the resources and all these amazing community organizations that are there for them, Chodos said. They need to know they're not alone. We've been surprised. After Brian's father was diagnosed, his doctor went over treatment options. Her dad was a good candidate because he was diagnosed early, she said, and he drove himself to infusions every other week for 18 months. Brian's dad uses Leqembi, but the Alzheimer's Association notes medications like

effects from the infusions. He continues to help care for her children, drive himself, work with seniors helping seniors, and go to church. He recently reduced his infusions to once a month. Everyone else, like with my grandfather and friend's parents, 18 months, you can see a significant decline, she said. Really, we've been surprised. Chodos said patients on these medications typically still regress, but at a slower pace. The real goal, it would be to keep these people in these very, very early stages with nearly no active disease progression forever, Chodos said. The hope is really that we can sort of freeze time a little bit where they are, maybe even help them improve some factors, or we give them back some better function, like more exercise or better diet or better sleep, things like that. For Brian, it's been a huge relief. As a working mother with two children, she worried her dad's diagnosis would add another stressor to her already busy life. But so far, life has gone on as normal. She attends some of his doctor's appointments to take notes for her siblings, but otherwise her dad has remained independent. I expected I would have all these doctor's appointments and go with him, but he just takes himself, she said. He comes over and walks my dog right after he gets his infusion. Brian knows her dad won't be independent forever, but the treatment is giving her time to start thinking about what life will look like when her parents do need more caregiving support. For many family caregivers, diagnoses are sudden and all-consuming. Brian said she appreciates this time to prepare. You have to think about the financial piece. You also have to think about the physical care and the time you want to spend with them, she said. It makes you realize that time is limited, and I want my children to get the most of their time with their grandparents. Andy Burnham becomes UK Labour leader. Next stop, Prime Minister. Elizabeth Piper, Alastair Smout, and Andrew McCaskill, Reuters. London, July 17th. Andy Burnham, nicknamed the King of the North, was elected leader of Britain's governing Labour Party on Friday, the final step before becoming its seventh Prime Minister in a decade, on a pledge to thwart the rise of the populist Reform UK. At a special conference on Friday, Burnham, who earned the regal moniker for his determination as Mayor of Greater Manchester to defend the region's interests, said he was ready for power and would work to offer hope to people in forgotten places everywhere. We are united and we put the power that comes from that unity at the service of people and places who have been waiting too long for politics to let them hope again, he told a room full of Labour lawmakers and party officials. He's given one speech since returning to Parliament last month after winning a seat in Makerfield, the start of a four-week process to remove Starmer, whose unpopularity across Britain turned his lawmakers against him, and take his place as Prime Minister. And that's what we're going to do, everybody. We're going to give them hope back. He also paid tribute to Keir Starmer, the man he will replace as British Prime Ministerium Monday when the party will be eager to find out his cabinet team and learn more about his approach to government. Burnham's big rebalancing of power. Despite his offer of hope to places that feel left behind, there is still much to know about how Burnham will govern. In it, he sketched out some of his domestic agenda, saying he wanted to oversee the biggest rebalancing of power from London to Britain's regions, something he believes will reduce inequality and the anger felt by left-behind communities who have increasingly flocked to reform. That message of having a plan to thwart the rise of reform won over Labour lawmakers who feared they would lose their parliamentary seats to veteran Brexit campaigner Nigel Farage's populist party at the next national election due by 2029. Reform has topped opinion polls for months. Some of that sheen has been tarnished in recent weeks by Farage's acceptance of funds from wealthy donors, perhaps giving Burnham an opening to revive Labour's fortunes. Yet he does not have much time. With a general election no more than 3 years away, Burnham will need to start implementing some of his pledges, many of which are based on long-term thinking, as quickly as possible. Nigel Wilcock, executive director at the Institute of Economic Development, an independent body representing economic development professionals, said Burnham had spent years making the case for a different approach to economic growth. The challenge is turning that vision into a reality. Poor air quality lingers in Midwest, Northeast. When will it improve? Tayo Nagayan, USA Today. Smoke from hundreds of wildfires burning in Canada, along with fires in northern Minnesota, is expected to keep air quality at unhealthy levels across parts of the Midwest, Great Lakes, and Northeast on July 17th, shrouding cities in haze and prompting warnings that the air outside could be hazardous to breathe. Air quality alerts remained in effect on July 17th in multiple states, including parts of Minnesota, Wisconsin, Michigan,
Illinois, Indiana, Ohio, West Virginia, Pennsylvania, New York, Vermont, New Jersey, Delaware, Maryland,

0: Virginia, and the Carolinas, and as smoke has drifted south, the National Weather Service said. Some of the worst conditions have been concentrated around Detroit, Minneapolis, Chicago, and New York in recent days. Northwest winds have carried smoke across the Great Lakes and into the Northeast this week, producing yellow and hazy skies, reducing visibility, and worsening air quality. The Weather Service has warned that smoke concentrations near the surface could create health risks, especially for children, older adults, and people with heart or respiratory conditions. Conditions are expected to gradually improve in some areas over the weekend as wind patterns shift. Forecasters caution that smoky conditions can linger in portions of the Midwest and Northeast. More relief is expected by early next week as a cold front pushes cleaner air into the region. Which U.S. cities are seeing the worst air quality? Forecasters expect smoke to remain widespread across parts of the northeastern quarter of the country on July 17th. On July 16th, smoke levels were dangerous across Minnesota, Michigan, northern Illinois, northern Ohio, and into Ontario, with hazardous readings in major cities such as Minneapolis, Milwaukee, and Toronto. Chicago, Detroit, Minneapolis, and New York were among the cities reporting some of the worst air quality levels in the world on July 16th, according to monitoring company IQ Air. According to the Minnesota Pollution Control Agency, PM2.5 concentrations, the tiny pollution particulates found in wildfire smoke in parts of northeastern Minnesota, peaked near 900 micrograms per cubic meter on July 16th, far above levels considered hazardous to public health. The agency issued an air quality alert through July 17th for East Central, Central, West Central, Southeast, North Central, Northwest, and Northeast Minnesota. Heavy smoke will continue to disperse and retreat to the north this evening into Friday morning, with improvements in air quality from south to north with time, the agency said in a news release. On Friday, an area of low pressure moves through the region and further improves air quality for all but northeastern Minnesota. In New York, local officials urged residents to limit outdoor time and cautioned older adults, pregnant people, and people with other risk factors such as heart and lung disease to remain inside. The city was handing out free KN95 face masks at hundreds of libraries, political precincts, and firehouses, Mayor Zoran Mamdani said. Canada-Minnesota wildfires driving smoke. Many of the fires affecting U.S. air quality are burning in parts of Canada, while additional wildfires in northern Minnesota near the Canadian border have contributed to smoke moving across the upper Midwest and Great Lakes. Nearly 900 wildfires are burning across Canada, with over 200 considered out of control, according to data from the Canadian Wildland Fire Information System. Most of the fires were in the central provinces of Manitoba, Ontario, and Saskatchewan. Multiple fires remain active in Minnesota, including six large fires that have scorched more than 41,000 acres as of July 16th, according to the National Interagency Fire Center. The Minnesota Incident Command System, MNICS, said there were 15 active wildfires in the Superior National Forest, with three fires inside the Boundary Waters Canoe Area Wilderness. Health concerns amid unhealthy air quality levels. Wildfire smoke, which can linger in the air for weeks, is more toxic than normal air pollution. PM2.5 can travel hundreds of miles and penetrate deep into the lungs. Public health authorities continue to advise residents in affected areas to reduce strenuous outdoor activity, spend more time indoors, and monitor local air quality reports. In some locations, smoke concentrations reach levels considered unhealthy for sensitive groups and at times unhealthy for the general public. Health experts recommend keeping windows closed, using high-efficiency HVAC or air purifier filters when available, and wearing a properly fitted N95 mask if outdoor exposure is unavoidable. ICE is relying more on vehicle stops. Ex-officials say that's dangerous. Christopher Kahn, USA Today. Two fatal shootings by federal officers in less than a week have put one of the Trump administration's increasingly common immigration enforcement tactics under scrutiny, traffic stops. Over 6 days, U.S. Immigration and Customs Enforcement agents shot and killed two people during vehicle stop encounters, sparking protests and prompting agency leaders to temporarily suspend most stops nationwide, a decision President Donald Trump quickly reversed. We cannot give up one of ICE's most important and effective crime-fighting tools, the traffic stop, the president said in a social media post. The shootings and rapid policy reversal have refueled calls for a review of ICE's tactics and raised broader questions about how the administration's push for mass deportations is changing the way immigration agents operate in American communities. former ICE leader said traffic stops were never a primary enforcement tool. When agents made arrests in the community, they typically relied on surveillance and careful planning to detain people at homes, workplaces, or other locations. Those operations were also generally reserved for immigrants considered public safety threats or those with serious criminal convictions, former officials said. But that has changed as the Trump administration seeks to carry out what it calls the largest deportation campaign in U.S. history. ICE officers, Border Patrol agents, and other Department of Homeland Security personnel have increasingly turned to street operations, including vehicle stops, to locate and arrest undocumented immigrants, many of whom have no criminal record. The increase in street operations has occurred alongside a rise in officer-involved shootings. Since the start of last year, immigration agents have shot more than 20 people, most of whom were inside a vehicle at the time of the incident, according to a USA Today analysis of official statements, lawsuits, and court records. Policing and use of force experts say the concerning trend suggests a lack of training and experience on how to safely conduct traffic stops, widely known among law enforcement officials as one of the riskiest types of encounters an officer can face. A traffic stop is a tricky and sometimes dangerous thing, and it takes real in-depth scenario-based training to learn how to do properly, said David Harris, a law professor at the University of Pittsburgh who focuses on police procedure. It doesn't seem like ICE agents are getting that. In a statement to USA Today, Homeland Security Secretary Mark Wayne Mullen said, "Our number one goal is to keep officers safe and get criminals off our streets. Illegal aliens will be arrested and deported wherever they are." Two vehicle stops 6 days apart. On July 13th, an ICE officer shot and killed a Colombian man in a residential area of Biddeford, Maine. The Department of Homeland Security said the man attempted to flee the scene and the agent opened fire, fearing for public safety. 6 days earlier, an ICE officer fatally shot a Mexican national during a stop in Houston, Texas. Federal officials said the man attempted to ram agents with his car, which witnesses vehemently dispute. Amid outrage over the killings, the heads of ICE and the Department of Homeland Security ordered agents to suspend most traffic stops and prioritize other tactics for immigration enforcement. In a Fox News interview, White House border czar Tom Homan described the pause as a short-term review to make sure ICE agents are safe and doing the right thing. Homan also pushed back against claims made by some conservative commentators that the pause would hinder the administration's immigration enforcement efforts, saying agents can arrest someone at their home or before they get into a vehicle. Nevertheless, Trump took to social media the following morning to blast the decision, describing it as a victory for Democrats and criminals. Within hours, the White House confirmed that Trump had overturned the directive to suspend traffic stops so officials could evaluate their training policies. Frustrating policing experts, former ICE officials, lawmakers, and others who saw a temporary pause as a logical response to the recent deadly incidents. "With so many shootings and several people dead, I don't understand why they're opposed to taking a pause," said John Sandweg, who serves as acting ICE director under former President Barack Obama. "We didn't need them." Former ICE officials say traffic stops were uncommon. For the majority of ICE's existence, the agency relied heavily on local jails for its arrests, taking undocumented immigrants into custody from local or state law enforcement. This came after the Obama administration broadened a program that linked people booked in local jails with federal immigration officials. Obama later axed the program, but it was revived by Trump during his first term in office. When ICE agents conducted arrests in the community, the operations targeted those convicted of serious or violent crimes, Sandweg said. Of all the arrests ICE conducted out on the streets, most occurred at a residence. Traffic stops would happen. It wasn't like they were prohibited, but it wasn't the focus of the operations, he said. We didn't need them. Deborah Fleischaker, Fleischaker, a former ICE official who served under the Biden and first Trump administrations, said a significant amount of time was dedicated to investigating each street operation during her time at the agency. "You knew when you were going to pick them up. You knew why you were going to pick them up. You watched them for days or weeks to establish their pattern," she said. "You did all that so you could get them in the safest way for the officers and for the target." Amid deportation campaign, agents surge into communities. Since Trump returned to office, immigration agents have increasingly engaged in street operations, including vehicle stops, to carry out the president's deportation agenda. This has been enabled in part because of the shutdown of the southern border, which experts say has freed up agents to operate in the interior of the country. illegal border crossings have plunged under the Trump administration. According to a report from the Deportation Data Project, street arrests by ICE were up 11 times compared to the monthly average in the last months of the Biden administration. Over the same period, transfers to ICE custody from state prisons and local jails roughly doubled, the report shows, while the number of people arrested without any criminal convictions was 7 times what they were under President Joe Biden. The rise in street arrests has coincided with the agency more than doubling its workforce and pushing to expand the number of undocumented immigrants in arrests for deportation. Stephen Miller, White House Deputy Chief of Staff, previously said that ICE had a minimum goal of 3,000 arrests per day. At the same time, the number of shootings by federal agents has jumped, with more than 20 such incidents occurring since August, most of them involving a vehicle or traffic stop, DHS announcements and court records show. Former ICE officials and policing experts faulted, in part, a pressure campaign to ramp up arrests and lack of caution by agents operating in the field. They pointed out that in the two recent shootings in Texas and Maine, ICE officers shot and killed men who were not the intended target of the immigration enforcement operations. Part of what's gone by the wayside under this mass deportation agenda is a careful planning with a lot of time and thoughtfulness, Fleischacker said. Because there's less planning, because they are flying by the seat of their pants so much more regularly, we see these tragic mistakes. The Department of Homeland Security, as well as administration officials, have largely defended its agents and tied the shootings to a rise in vehicle assaults and non-cooperation fueled by the rhetoric of Democratic officials. The increased street operations are also a result, Trump officials argue, of local officials implementing sanctuary policies limiting cooperation between police and federal immigration authorities. As our officers carry out operations to enforce our nation's laws, they are facing a more than 1,300% increase in vehicle attacks, Mullen said in a statement. We remind illegal aliens attempting to evade arrest is dangerous. This reckless illegal alien activity comes after sanctuary politicians held webinars and shared resources for how to openly defy ICE. A tactic with higher risks. Vehicle stops are among the most dangerous encounters law enforcement officials routinely face because they are inherently unpredictable and can escalate quickly, said Jeffrey Alpert, a University of South Carolina criminology professor who studies police use of deadly force. To manage those risks, police officers receive extensive training on everything from approaching a vehicle and assessing threats to de-escalating confrontations. Former ICE officials said immigration agents underwent similar instruction under the Obama, Biden, and first Trump administrations. Homan has described the agency's current vehicle stop training as quite extensive and comparable to that provided by other federal, state, and local law enforcement agencies. But former ICE officials and policing experts said training alone is not enough. Unlike local police officers who conduct traffic stops regularly throughout their careers, immigration agents historically relied on other enforcement methods and had fewer opportunities to develop experience handling roadside encounters. When you're doing something that's difficult and dangerous, even in the best of circumstances, and you lack experience, things can easily go wrong, said David Harris, a law professor at the University of Pittsburgh who studies police procedure. Several experts also question whether vehicle stops are necessary in many immigration cases. They noted that agents can often make arrests at a residence or other location where conditions are more controlled and the risk of a confrontation is lower. Homan, who previously led ICE under Obama, and during Trump's first term, has publicly made a similar point. I hear a lot of noise right now that this is going to affect ICE arrests. It's not going to, Homan told Fox News. I've been doing this for a long time. When that alien leaves his home, before he gets into a car, you can arrest him then. You can wait until the vehicle gets to the destination. Vehicle stops are back on, White House says. The brief nationwide suspension of vehicle stops underscored how seriously immigration officials responded to outrage over the back-to-back shootings. But after the president intervened, administration officials who had defended the pause quickly removed to reaffirm their support for the tactic. President Trump and I are on the same page, Mullen said on X. We want our @ICEGov officers to have all options available to keep them safe while executing our mission of deporting as many illegal alien criminals from our country as possible. Homan later echoed that sentiment, describing vehicle stops as essential to immigration enforcement, though he had earlier said a pause wouldn't impact the administration's deportation goals. Vehicle stops are a main tool for us to do our job, and we've got to continue that, he told Fox News. On July 16th, White House Press Secretary Karoline Leavitt confirmed the vehicle stops are continuing and said the Department of Homeland Security has given verbal guidance to all field offices. As the administration forges ahead with its immigration enforcement campaign, former ICE officials and policing experts warn that resuming vehicle stops without a thorough review of training or tactics could lead to more violent encounters. This is the politics of immigration getting in the way of common sense, Sandweg said, of Trump's decision to reverse the order. These stops are not good for anyone, the agency, the officers involved, or the suspects. Why one cannabis gummy could land travelers in serious trouble abroad. Kathleen Wong, USA Today. A new customs policy in Thailand means Americans traveling with cannabis in their bags, even accidentally, could face up to 10 years in prison, a fine of nearly $15,000, or both. The U.S. Embassy and Consulate in Thailand announced in a July 9th alert that the new rule went into effect on June 17th, replacing the previous policy of confiscation without charge. Cannabis has been decriminalized in Thailand since 2022, but it's illegal to cross borders with it without proper permissions. You are subject to local laws when traveling abroad, the agency said. The U.S. government cannot guarantee your release when you are detained or arrested abroad. Thailand isn't the only country where travelers could get in serious trouble for bringing cannabis products. In 2022, WNBA star Brittany Griner was arrested in Russia on drug possession charges when vape cartridges with oil derived from cannabis were found in her luggage by border agents, which she said were prescribed medical cannabis to help with off-season pain management. The basketball player was sentenced to prison in Russia and served 10 months until she was released under a prisoner exchange deal. I never want anybody to go through what I went through. I'm aware that I'm very blessed and very lucky to have an agency team, my wife, and everybody behind me, Griner told USA Today last year. I want people to be able to be aware, informed, and know where they're going, where they're traveling. For many travelers, the laws around cannabis usage within a country versus what's considered importing and exporting can feel convoluted. Traveling with cannabis products, even without intention to traffic, can lead to severe consequences around the world. That includes items that seem harmless back home, like those gummies to help with sleep. Here's what to know about traveling internationally with cannabis products. Where is it legal to travel with cannabis products? Traveling with cannabis products is illegal nearly everywhere, according to Dan Richards, founder and CEO of Global Rescue, a travel risk and crisis response provider. Global Rescue's Intel Department, which publishes travel intelligence on 220 countries and principalities around the world, found it to be illegal in all those places to bring in any kind of cannabis-related substance. So there are countries, of course, where you can buy and consume cannabis products. When it comes to actually transporting them across borders, there is no country that we are aware of where that isn't against the law and where there isn't some kind of penalty for doing so, Richard said. But of course, the penalties range. For example, cannabis can be purchased for personal consumption in the Netherlands, but carrying it across borders is considered trafficking. Even a small amount in your bags can get you looped into the drug trafficking, and it's highly possible law enforcement won't make an exception, he added. In some countries, getting caught by border agents is a minor issue, but in others, such as Turkey or Egypt, it can result in hefty fines and imprisonment. What precautions should travelers take? Arriving at a destination with cannabis means you technically already broke the local law, and the next steps are more complicated because it depends on the associated penalties and policies of that country, according to Richards. The best precaution is to thoroughly inspect your bags before departing on your trip to ensure that nothing is accidentally left in them. If you're at a U.S. airport and you notice you have cannabis substances, Richards said to dispose of them. Unfortunately, the time to remember is before you get through security and obviously on the airplane to the place you're going, he said. Travelers should also do their research on the U.S. State Department's international travel page ahead of time to understand what's illegal at their destination and not just cannabis. Turks and Caicos has strict firearm and ammunition laws that are strongly enforced at airports. A single bullet discovered in someone's suitcase could end in an arrest, fine, and jail sentences of 12 years or longer. Another good starting point is the State Department's travel advisories. Our destination information pages include the travel advisory, entry and exit requirements, tips from the U.S. Embassy, health considerations, local laws, and a range of other important travel guidance, a State Department spokesman said in a statement. People do this kind of stuff all the time. There's intentionality with some part of the population, but there's a whole bunch of people that do it accidentally, Richard said. And different countries have different rules about all kinds of things. Good Trouble rallies return to protest Trump policies. Sarah D. Wire, USA Today. Activists are expected to gather at hundreds of locations across the country July 17th through July 19th for Good Trouble Lives On rallies focused on civil rights, voting rights, democracy, and faith. Like other large-scale protests held since President Donald Trump has began his second term, the protests are decentralized, with people focusing on organizing in their communities rather than attending a single protest in a major city. Events are scheduled in all but a handful of states. It's important for us to meet people where they are and to teach them about the laws that are in their states because it varies, said Jaleesa Giles, campaign coordinator for the Declaration for American Democracy, a coalition of left-leaning advocacy groups that is among the organizers. The flagship or largest event is scheduled for July 18th as the Freedom Summer Atlanta Rally in Georgia. The name of the protest is based on the term Good Trouble, coined by civil rights leader and Georgia U.S. Rep. John Lewis, who died July 17, 2020. It means peaceful, nonviolent action meant to challenge injustice. Lewis, who is often called the moral compass of the House, was one of the most vocal critics of Trump's first administration. The White House did not immediately respond to a request for comment about the events. The multi-day event has three components, Giles said: teaching communities about civic participation through town halls and documentaries, registering people to vote, including through knocking on doors, and having leaders from multiple faiths teach about collective responsibility. Minister Christian Watkins with Network Lobby for Catholic Social Justice said the organizers included religious leaders in recognition that faith drove Lewis's activism. I'm expecting to see a large number of concerned citizens and people of faith across all traditions coming together to celebrate John Lewis and to commiserate around the need for voting rights reforms for such a time as this, Watkins said. The first Good Trouble Lives On rally drew tens of thousands to the streets in 2025, despite being held on a Thursday. Giles said the shock of the Supreme Court's April decision, which effectively struck down a black-majority congressional district in Louisiana and limited a landmark civil rights law passed to protect the voting power of racial minorities, pushed organizers to hold a three-day event. We knew that in order to get people out and to not allow them to be afraid to go to the polls or to exercise their right to vote, that we needed to do voter education, we needed to register voters, and we needed to give people some hope in continuing to go out and vote regardless of all the attacks that are coming their way, she said. They are not expected to reach the scale of the No Kings protests, which have drawn millions of Americans to demonstrate against the administration's actions. I'm Mickey Vandeleau, and this has been USA Today. I'll see you next week.
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0: This program is intended for a print-impaired audience and is brought to you by Mind's Eye.
1: Hello, this is Janet Leffler, and we're going to read the Wall Street Journal for Friday, July 17, 2026. The article on the front page, the first article up at the top, Ukraine's outgoing defense minister delivers rare challenge to Zelensky. Ukrainian President Vladimir Zelensky's choice of Mykhailo Fedorov as defense minister this January elevated a 35-year-old digital enthusiast who promised to use technology to halt Russian advances. Just as that strategy began to pay off 6 months later, Zelensky ousted Fedorov, siding with his hard-charging top military commander, General Oleksandr Skursky, after the two clashed repeatedly. The decision made public late Wednesday brings Zelensky down clearly on the side of Skursky, the 60-year-old general who oversaw the successful defense of Kyiv at the start of the war, but has also been blamed for old-school tactics that have led to avoidable losses. The move provoked an unusually sharp public response from Fedorov, who assailed Skursky, handpicked by Zelensky to lead the armed forces, for dragging his feet on modernizing steps Ukraine's military pushed by the minister during his half year in office. Today, my task is to show what we've done and to talk about the risks that lie ahead for all of us, Fedorov told a news conference. I don't want to later look at my children in the eyes and realize that I didn't speak up for what's really going on. His ouster also sparked demonstrations by thousands of Ukrainians across the country Thursday, with many of them protesting enraged by what they saw as a choice of veteran military men over an innovator. I do want to mention that there is a picture of Fedorov, and again, he's dressed very humbly in a black T-shirt, so I thought that was interesting. Fedorov has promoted the use of drones to attack Russia's logistic routes and to replace infantry in roles such as delivering supplies to the front lines. He has also implemented digital tenders for items ranging from artillery shells to pickup trucks in an effort to cut corruption. Zelensky said Thursday that he was confident that Fedorov would remain on his team and that the details would be worked out in the near future. He said earlier this week that a government reshuffle caused by the resignation of the country's prime minister would aim to foster unity between the defense ministry and the military and focus on mobilization. In a terse post on social media, Skursky noted that the Kyiv campaign that he led is what enabled people to give news conferences in Kyiv to this day. He thanked Fedorov for his work as a minister. Fedorov's barbs and street protests